0: to you.
1: What is it, Mother?
0: I've heard that Boaz is going to winnow his barley tonight on the threshing floor.
1: Yes, I believe so.
0: Now, you know that Boaz is a close relative of ours.
1: Yes?
0: By our laws, this gives him certain rights and duties with regard to you. You like him very much, don't you?
1: Yes, I do.
0: Under our laws of inheritance, which have come down to us from the days of Moses, Boaz has the right to buy our family's land, which my husband owned when we went to Moab at the time of the famine.
1: I don't understand.
0: The purpose of the law is to keep the land in the same family. But that's not the whole story.
1: Oh?
0: The law also makes it possible for you to become Boaz's wife.
1: Oh.
0: I know he's much older than you, but you said you liked him. Do you?
1: I love him, Mother. He's the kindest and most generous man that ever lived.
0: Well, now listen. Tonight, when the winnowing's all done, Boaz will have a feast to celebrate. Wait till he's finished with eating and drinking and his heart is merry. He'll lie down then to sleep in the barn, to protect the barley against theft. Mark the place, and when it's dark, go in and lie down at his feet.
1: But, Mother, I can't do that.
0: It is an old custom among our people, my daughter.
1: Oh.
0: It's perfectly proper for you to do so. It tells him that you are willing to become his wife. And if he then covers you with his mantle, it will mean that he wants to marry you.
2: And Ruth went down onto the threshing floor and did according to all that her mother-in-law bade her. And when Boaz had finished eating and drinking, and his heart was merry, he went to lie down at the end of the heap of corn and slept. And Ruth came softly and uncovered his feet. And it came to pass at midnight that Boaz turned and woke up.
3: Who's there?
1: It is Ruth.
3: Ruth?
1: Yes, Boaz. Boaz, you're a near kinsman of mine. Will you cover me with your mantle?
3: Blessed be you of the Lord, my daughter, for you have shown me much kindness. For I well know that I am no longer a young man, but my heart is full of love for you. So fear not, I will gladly do the part of a kinsman and marry you, for everyone knows you are a virtuous woman.
1: Oh, Boaz, I love you so much.
3: Only there's another man in the village who is more closely related to you than I am.
1: Oh.
3: By law, it is therefore his right to do the part of a kinsman unto you.
1: Oh.
3: But I will go and talk with him in the morning. And if he will not redeem your family's property or become your husband, then I will do it.

0: Naomi. Naomi, wake up.
1: What? Well, who is it?
0: Oh, Naomi, I'm the happiest girl in the world.
1: So Boaz didn't say no to your proposal?
0: He loves me. He wants to marry me. Only he told me that there's another of our kinsmen in the village, a closer relative who has a stronger case to redeem our property.
1: Ruth, don't tell me.
0: Boaz is going to talk with him this morning. Oh, Naomi, I do hope it's going to be all right.
2: Then went Boaz up to the gate and sat him down there. And behold, the kinsman of whom Boaz spake came by.
3: Kinsman! Oh, kinsman! I have some business I want to talk over with you. Come and sit down here.
4: Business, eh? Well, I'm always ready to talk business.
3: This is legal business. It'll have to be done in front of witnesses.
2: So Boaz took 10 of the elders of the city, and they sat down to listen.
3: You know that Naomi has returned to our village. As the nearest kinsman, you have the right to redeem the property which Elimelech, her husband, sold when they went to Moab. I ask you now, in the hearing of these witnesses, if you want to redeem the property or no.
4: Elimelech's property, eh? A nice bit of land, that. It's all right. I'll redeem it.
3: There's more to the matter, kinsman. Hear me out. The man who redeems the property is also in line to marry Naomi's daughter-in-law, Ruth.
4: Yeah.
3: Will you declare that you are willing to become Ruth's husband?
4: Me? Marry again at my age? Nuts on your life.
3: In that case, there's hardly any use your redeeming the property.
4: True, that's very true. It's a good point, that, eh?
3: Would you be willing to let me redeem it instead of you?
4: Why not, eh? I've heard you've had your eye on Ruth for some time, eh? And she'll make you a good wife, yes, indeed. A splendid wife.
2: And he plucked off his shoe and gave it to Boaz, which was a testimony to confirm all things. Then Boaz said unto the elders,
3: You are witnesses this day that I have bought all that was Elimelech's and all that was the property of his sons, Kilian and Mahlon, of the hand of Naomi. Moreover, Ruth, the Moabitess, the widow of Mahlon, have I undertaken to make my wife, to raise up the name of the dead upon his inheritance, that the name of the dead be not cut off from among his brethren, and from the gate of his place.
4: Aye, so be it.
2: And so Ruth and Boaz were married, and in due time Ruth bore a son, whom they called Obed. And Obed became the grandfather of King David.

0: sleeping again, Hannah. Give O Kano thy husband a child, and he'll love you. Then you won't have to weep anymore, never again.
1: He does love me, Bettina. He even gave me an extra portion at the ceremonial feast.
0: He gave you an extra portion, all right, as though you had a son. But you know very well no man really loves a wife who cannot bear him children, and you can't. I can. And that's why Elkanah loves me, and not you. Year after year, every time we come to this feast, you weep. But it does you no good. Now, where are you going? Off somewhere to hide yourself, I suppose. I would if I couldn't bear my husband a child.
2: O Lord of hosts, if thou wilt indeed look on the affliction of thine handmaid and give unto me a man-child, then I will give him back unto thee, O Lord, to serve thee and thy people all the days of his life. And there shall no razor come.
3: You should be ashamed of yourself, woman. This is a holy place, and you come here drunk. You make a mockery.
1: I am not drunk, sir.
3: Not drunk? Your lips moved, yet no sound came forth?
1: I was praying, sir. Oh, please, sir, count not me a daughter of evil, for out of the abundance of my complaint and grief have I come hither to pray unto the Lord God of Israel.
3: As high priest, I bid thee, child, go in peace, and the God of Israel grant thy petition that thou hast asked of him.
4: Greetings, Anna, dear. Have you had a... what's that perfectly delicious aroma coming from the kitchen? And the table, our very best dishes. Don't tell me I've forgotten your birthday.
5: No.
4: Our anniversary? Well, I've forgotten something. What?
5: Nothing, really.
4: Surely all this is for some special celebration. Will you please tell me what?
5: The Lord has answered my prayer, Elkanah. I'm going to have a baby.
4: A baby?
5: Yes.
4: Me? I mean you? Well, sit down. Here.
5: Oh.
4: Let me get you a drink of water.
5: Okay.
4: Don't you realize you must be very careful? You shouldn't do any hard work. I'll get an extra maid. A baby. Ours. I hope it's a boy. Think of it. My son. Our son. Have you decided on a name for him?
5: Samuel. It means asked of the Lord.
4: Samuel. You'll grow up to be a great man, just like me. You'll take my place, carry on the family tradition. Samuel.
5: Elkanah. Samuel isn't... Well, what I mean is he isn't to be ours.
4: What nonsense, he is ours.
5: But I promised to give him to the Lord when he is weaned.
4: Give my son away? You had no right to give him away. He's as much mine as yours.
5: I promised to give him to the Lord to serve him and his people in the tabernacle.
4: But he's my son, and I... Now, why did you make such a foolish promise in the first place?
5: Well, Cana, I was so eager to bear you a child that I promised God that if he would give me a child, I would dedicate him to work for the Lord forever in the tabernacle.
4: Well, I... No, I guess I can't quarrel with that. The Lord answered your prayer. You must keep your promise.
5: Pardon me, sir.
3: Yes?
5: I'd like you to meet my son, Samuel.
3: Ah, a good-looking boy. Hello, Samuel.
6: Hello, sir.
5: He belongs to you, sir, and the Lord.
3: I don't understand.
5: You don't remember who I am?
3: Oh, I'm afraid I don't. Am I supposed to?
5: I'm the woman you thought was drunk, but I was praying, remember?
3: Faintly, yes.
5: I was praying that God would bless me with a man-child. God did, and this is he. I also promised that I would give the child to God in service for the rest of his life.
3: I see. And you have brought him here to me... in keeping with your promise to the Lord.
5: Yes, sir.
3: Well, I think we'll get along just fine. Don't you think so, Samuel, my lad?
6: Yes, sir.
5: Remember, son, the high priest is a representative of God. Obey him and listen to his counsel, Samuel. Heed his warnings and, above all, serve God and be true to him.
6: I shall, Mother.
5: I'll come to see you at least once each year. I'll miss you, Samuel, very much.
6: I'll miss you too, Mother.
5: But Eli needs you, Samuel. God needs you. His people need you. The world needs men who will be true to right, though the heavens fall about them. You be such a man, my son.
6: I'll try, Mother.
5: I love you, Samuel. I'll always love you. Always. So you must be brave and good and trust in the Lord.
6: Yes, Mother.
3: You'll like it here, Samuel, my lad. For you and I are going to do things together, be friends. We'll get along just fine.
5: Goodbye, my darling.
6: Goodbye, Mother.
5: Be good, Samuel.
6: Yes, Mother.
5: Goodbye, my son. Goodbye.
7: And Hannah praised the Lord and went with Elkanah, her husband, to their home. And the child did minister unto the Lord before Eli, the high priest.
4: Well, my dears, are we ready to go?
0: I am.
5: I think we are, yes.
4: You have Samuel's coat finished?
5: Yes, and it's pretty, I think.
4: Ha! Let's get started, then. I wonder how much Samuel has grown this year.
3: Samuel, my son, again it's time for the yearly sacrifice. You will see your mother again. I hope you have been reasonably happy here in the tabernacle.
0: Oh, indeed I have been, sir. You've been so kind and understanding.
3: You're a good boy. You have faithfully done the chores, swept and polished the sanctuary. You've come and gone at my beck and call. You've been a true servant and helper.
0: One must serve before he can be served.
3: How true that is. And what a better world this would be if more people realized that. Samuel, I love you like a son. You are a comfort to me in my aging years. Unfortunately, my own two sons are foolish, disobedient, and completely irreverent to the sanctuary and its services. Oh, how I wish I could change that. But it's too late. I should have done that while they were still young and pliable. I should, even now, take away their robes of priesthood. But I'm a coward. I'm weak, too tolerant of their sins. But you, Samuel, my son, oh, how I wish Hophni and Phinehas were like you. As I get older and older, I am going to shoulder you with more and more of the responsibilities of the priesthood. Well, that should make your mother very happy.
5: Oh, I knew it, son, I knew it. I knew God would make you a great and powerful man for him and Israel. Already, as young as you are, Eli has given you many priestly duties and responsibilities.
0: Eli is a godly man, Mother.
5: Godly? Well, there's no doubt of that. Yet look at his two sons.
0: What about them, Mother?
5: Well, surely you know how they desecrate the house of God and use their positions to further their own wealth and power and evil lusts.
0: Eli realizes that, too.
5: Well, then why doesn't he put a stop to it?
0: He can't. He keeps trying, but they pay no attention to him.
5: God will punish them, Samuel. You mark my word.
0: Sin will be punished, Mother. Be the sin large or small, be it committed by the wealthy or the poor, by the strong or the weak, it will be punished.
5: How are you getting along with the high priest, Samuel?
0: Just fine, Mother. I have a room next to his now.
8: Often he calls me in, and we meditate and plan and worship God together. But if you'll excuse me now, Mother, I have duties in the tabernacle.
3: This has been a hard day, Samuel, my son. So I suggest we eliminate our usual hour of meditation and go to bed. Oh, by the way, your mother is very proud of you, and rightly so.
8: Thank you, sir, and good night. Sleep well and be refreshed.
3: Good night, Samuel. Oh, leave your door open tonight. I feel that I may need you before morning.
8: I'm sure you won't, sir, but as you wish. Good night. Surely God will not hold Eli responsible for the many sins of his grown sons. Yet, I suppose it's a parent's duty to train up a child in the way he should go.
9: Samuel! Samuel!
8: That must have been Eli calling. He said he might need me. I'll be right there, sir. What can I do for you, sir?
3: Do for me? What do you mean?
8: You called me, sir.
3: I called you?
8: I heard my name called.
3: Oh, it wasn't me. You may have been dreaming. Go back to your room, Samuel, my son, and go to sleep.
8: Yes, sir.

0: Samuel!
1: There it is again. Eli calling me. Here I am, sir. I'll be right there. You called me, sir? I distinctly heard you this time.
0: But I did not call you. Go back to bed.
1: Yes, sir.
0: Samuel! Samuel!
1: That is Eli calling. He must be the one who dreams. I better go to him anyway, though. Here I am, sir.
0: Samuel, perhaps the Lord God of Israel calls thee, son. Go, lie down, and perchance you hear your name called again. Answer and say, speak, Lord, for thy servant heareth. Samuel! Samuel!
1: Speak, for thy servant heareth.
0: Behold, I will do a thing in Israel, at which the ears of every one that heareth it shall tingle. In that day I will perform against Eli all the things which I have spoken of.
1: Oh, what a beautiful morning. All nature sings and praises God.
0: Samuel! Samuel!
1: Oh, it's Eli. I better go to him. Coming, sir! What will I say if he asked me about last night? Here I am, sir. Good morning to you.
0: Good morning, Samuel. Did you have a good night?
1: Yes, sir.
0: Did the voice call to you the fourth time?
1: Yes, sir.
0: It was the Lord calling you?
1: Yes, sir.
0: And you were given a message for me?
1: Not exactly, sir.
0: But it concerned me.
1: Yes, sir.
0: Tell me, what did the Lord say unto you?
1: I'd rather not tell you, sir.
0: Yes, I can well understand why. But Samuel, my son, you are to be a prophet. It is never easy to be the mouthpiece of God. But be strong and fearless. You are a mere youth, a child of only 12. But you must learn not to be afraid of anything when God is on your side. So tell me what the Lord said, my son. Hide nothing from me. God do so to thee, and more also, if thou hidest anything from me of all the things that the Lord said unto thee.
1: Eli, sir, the Lord is displeased with the way you've handled your two sons. You are well acquainted with their sins. Therefore, said the Lord, he will judge you and thy house forever, and thy house shall not be purged with sacrifice nor offering.
0: It is a just judgment. I failed to control my two sons when they were young, and now they do evil, and I restrain them not. Let the Lord do what seemeth good to him.
2: And Samuel grew, and the Lord was with him. And even though yet a child, his words were wisdom and truth, and the people listened and obeyed. Then did all Israel from Dan to Beersheba know that Samuel was established to be a prophet of the Lord.
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0: Your 3ABN family is inviting you to the Battle Creek Rally all day Saturday, September 19th, beginning at 9:30 a.m. Hear who is coming. Danny and Yvonne Shelton, Greg and Jill Morricone, Reggie and Lady Love Smith, Melody Firestone, and Tim Parton. Hear, see, and meet them in person at the Battle Creek Tabernacle Seventh-day Adventist Church at 264 West Michigan Avenue. 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
3: Darius, your majesty, there is a committee of the princes that wish to see you.
4: Ah, is it the same group that was here this morning?
3: Yes, your majesty.
4: Well, tell them I'm busy. Tell them I'm not feeling well. Tell them anything. Just get rid of them.
3: Well, I have already tried that, your majesty, but they are very insistent.
4: Oh, very well. Send them in.
5: Long live the king. May we remind the king that it is almost sundown, and the decree that his majesty signed must be enforced. For you know, O king, that it is the law of the Medes and Persians that no interdict or ordinance which the king establishes can be changed.
4: Get out. Get out. Get out, all of you! Oh, Daniel, how can I do such a thing to you?
6: Hello, boys and girls. This is Aunt Carol.
7: And I'm Uncle Dan. Welcome, everybody.
6: Today we're bringing you the final episode in our series on Daniel.
7: Daniel, now an old man of around 90 years of age, is facing one of the greatest trials of his life.
6: You can find this extraordinary story in the Old Testament of the Bible, the book of Daniel, chapter 6. We call it The Lions and the Villains.
8: In that night was Belshazzar, the king of Babylon, slain, and Cyrus placed Darius the Median in charge of the kingdom.
9: You may come forward, scribe.
3: Long live the king.
9: Do you have the information I asked for?
3: I do, your majesty.
9: And you're ready to make your recommendations?
3: I am, your majesty.
9: Now first, in your opinion, was Belshazzar's government efficient?
3: Extremely so, your majesty. Belshazzar himself was shiftless, power-crazy, self-seeking, and indulgent. But the government was almost flawless.
9: Ah, a flawless government presided over by an egotistical playboy?
3: Well, it wasn't his government, Your Majesty. He inherited it. It was conceived and perfected by the great Nebuchadnezzar.
9: That sounds more plausible. Now, your recommendation.
3: I think it the better part of wisdom, Your Majesty, for you to reorganize the Babylonian government. I would suggest the structure be kept simple. Perhaps you could place 120 princes over the various provinces and cities of Chaldea.
9: Mm-hmm.
3: These 120 princes would be responsible to three presidents. Now, one of these three to be the first president. This first president would report directly to you, Your Majesty, and you, through him, could make your changes in policy and decrees known and operative throughout the kingdom.
9: Excellent, excellent. Perhaps I can find some among the Babylonians.
3: Yes, yes, that's a brilliant idea, Your Majesty.
9: Oh, it isn't my idea. Many monarchs before me have used it.
3: And it worked?
9: Sometimes, and sometimes not. Depends, I think, upon the men chosen. Now, you don't happen to know of any in Belshazzar's court, do you, who might qualify? Honest, trustworthy, loyal?
3: Oh, I am afraid not, Your Majesty. However, during my investigation, there was a name that kept popping up. It seems as if he was King Nebuchadnezzar's right-hand man.
9: Is he popular with the people?
3: Oh, I was told, Your Majesty. He is the most popular man in all the kingdom. He's wise, prudent, has the spirit of the living God, and is able to interpret dreams and tell the future.
9: Well, maybe he's just the man I'm looking for. Who is he? What's his name?
3: Daniel, Your Majesty.
9: Daniel? Daniel. Seems as if I've heard of him before. But no mind. Arrange an audience with him. And scribe, look around. Ask questions. If you find anyone else who might fit into my government, arrange for an interview with them, too.
3: Yes, Your Majesty.
9: You may come forward, Daniel.
5: Long live the king.
9: So you're Daniel. Well, I've heard quite a bit about you. You're older than I expected you to be.
5: I've lived a long life, Your Majesty. A full, busy, enjoyable life.
9: I can believe that, Daniel. And a useful life, from what I hear.
5: God has been good to me, Your Majesty.
9: You give your God the credit for your successes?
5: All that I am, or was, or ever hope to be, is a gift from God.
9: Yeah. Well, your complete allegiance is to your God, huh?
5: No, Your Majesty. Only my first allegiance. I owe allegiance also to my king, my country, my city, my family, my friends, many people.
9: Now tell me, you are you not, well acquainted with the inner workings and intricate details of the Babylonian government from Nebuchadnezzar to the present time?
5: God has given me a degree of knowledge and understanding in that area, Your Majesty.
9: You're a very unusual person, Daniel. A breath of uninhibited loyalty. I've seldom said this, Daniel. Scarcely even thought it, but I am a king, and kings are lonely. We must separate ourselves from the people. We keep ourselves aloof. Consequently, we have no friends, or very few, if any. But with you,

0: taking Daniel into consideration. Now, he's smart, you know. He must be to have been chief prince under Nebuchadnezzar.
1: And on the other hand, the king is no dummy. He knows what he's about. All the interviewing he's been doing, it's done now. And soon we should know who's who in his majesty's court. You, I think you will be the chief ruler directly under the king.
0: No, I should get that position. After all, no one is better qualified.
2: Agreed, Your Grace.
0: Your Grace?
3: Oh, yes.
4: And those I name shall begin their duties as princes of my kingdom immediately. And the three presidents I named, the 120 princes shall report directly to them. Two of the presidents shall report to and be responsible to the third. The third one shall be chief of the presidents and shall be responsible only to me.
2: I told you you'd be next to the king.
0: Well, he hasn't appointed me yet.
2: Well, you're one of the presidents, aren't you?
0: Yes, but not the chief president.
2: You will be.
4: And now to announce the chief president. He shall be my friend Daniel.
5: Long live Prince Daniel!
2: Daniel!
1: Of all the gall, Daniel is above us, our chief.
0: Oh, I'll get him. I'll get revenge. Undermine my influence with the king, Willie, and steal my position. Oh, he'll be sorry. You've got to do something. We must not let the king appoint Daniel over the entire kingdom. It wouldn't be right. An Israelite over us? No, no, no, it must not be.
1: How are we going to prevent it? You know the king. He gets an idea and nothing can stop him. If he thinks to make Daniel head of the realm, he'll do it.
0: Well, there's one way we can stop it. Discredit Daniel before the king.
1: Discredit Daniel? To the king? Impossible. They're friends, special friends.
0: Daniel isn't perfect. No man is. Well, when Daniel makes a mistake, and he will, we'll simply report the thing to the king, and he, thinking Daniel above mistakes, will be disappointed, and whoosh. That's the end of Daniel.
1: Yes, but how are we going to discover the mistakes Daniel will make?
0: Just watch him. Keep check on him, all of us. Is it understood? We will all watch Daniel. We'll meet again in a fortnight and plan the final downfall of Daniel. Gentlemen, we seem to have failed to watch Daniel closely enough. At least none of us have come up with anything at all against him.
1: As impossible as it may seem, I don't think Daniel makes any errors. He seems to be faithful, loyal, and completely efficient in his business activities. If he made an error,
0: just a minute! You mentioned that Daniel makes no errors in his business deals. Well, I wonder about his religious life. Perhaps we can trap Daniel through his God.
1: I'm told that Daniel is very faithful to his God. He'd rather die than be disloyal to the God he worships.
0: Aha! That very trait will trip him. His loyalty will be his downfall.
1: I don't see it. Explain, please.
0: Well, we know that Daniel goes through certain ceremonies in the worship of his God, right?
1: Right.
0: And the king is, egotistical. He loves praise and flattery, right?
1: So?
0: We'll play one against the other. Daniel's loyalty to his God, the king's desire for flattery. We will approach his majesty with flattering words. O King Darius, live forever.
6: Yes, President. I understand that you requested an audience. You should have gone through Daniel. He is the chief president. However, audience granted. Speak up.
0: Your Majesty, I wish to report that all your princes, presidents, governors, counselors, and captains in the realm have consulted together and wish to make a suggestion.
6: Yes?
0: It is felt, Your Majesty, that your prestige, your power, and the recognition of your kingship here in Babylon should be enhanced, increased.
6: Could be. Go on.
0: Therefore, Your Majesty, we suggest that you establish an ordinance and enforce an interdict that whoever makes petition to any god or man for 30 days, except to you, O King, shall be cast into the den of lions.
6: This will increase my power and prestige?
0: Most assuredly, Your Majesty. These Babylonian people know no authority except power, force. For 30 days, they will be forced to come to thee, O King, for all things.
6: I see. I'll have to get the court scribe to write the decree.
0: We already have it

0: written, Your Majesty. Here it is.
1: Now, are you sure that this decree will add to my power and authority?
0: Oh, yes, Your Majesty, absolutely. All your counselors agree that it will do exactly that, and add to your honor as well. You are a great king, Your Majesty. There's absolutely none greater. Never has been, never will be. This decree, Your Majesty, will merely point up the fact of your greatness. After all, these Babylonians should know this. You are their king. Mm. They have a right to know you're a great king.
2: Scribe, give His Majesty the quill.
0: Sign this, Your Majesty, and for 30 days you shall be king and God and all things to all people.
1: I am great, and the people do have the right to know it.
0: Right, absolutely. Your Majesty.
1: I am all things to all people. Without me, they would suffer and be adrift as a piece of wood on an angry sea. Scribe that quill.
0: Long live King Darius.
2: Long live the king.
1: There, it is signed into law. For 30 days, all people must come to me for their very subsistence. I shall be their king and their god.
0: And anyone disobeying this decree shall die in the den of lions.
1: The law of the Medes and Persians cannot be changed. Neither can it be revoked. I have signed it, and so shall it be.
0: Hail to King Darius, God and King of Babylon and the world!
3: Hail to Darius, God and King of Babylon and the world!
0: He fell for it. Flatter the king a little. He goes wild with delight. He'd give his crown away.
4: I wonder what His Majesty would do if he knew the decree was aimed especially at his friend Daniel.
0: It's too late to do anything. It's the law now. Daniel is about to become lunch for the lions.
4: If he continues to worship his god.
0: Oh, he will. He's that fanatical. Nothing can deter him from his usual practices. All we have to do is catch him at it and report it to the king.
5: Boys and girls, Uncle Dan and I believe God likes us to exercise our imaginations in a good way by putting ourselves into the Bible stories, so to speak.
6: For example, imagine you're Jacob fleeing from your brother Esau's wrath, falling into an exhausted sleep with your head on a stone, and then having an amazing vision of angels going up and down a ladder to heaven.
5: Or imagine you're Rachel, so loved by Jacob that he's willing to work 7 years for the privilege of winning your hand in marriage. But when your wedding day comes, your sister Leah is the bride.
6: Or imagine you're Abraham, tears coursing down your cheeks as you prepare to sacrifice your beloved son, Isaac.
5: Or imagine you're the widow Ruth, leaving everything and everyone you know in Moab to journey with your mother-in-law to a faraway country.
6: Or imagine you're Moses, amazed to see a burning bush that fire doesn't consume, and hearing God's voice telling you to take off your sandals, for the ground on which you stand is holy.
5: Or imagine you're Miriam, leading the women of Israel in song and dance, praising the Lord for deliverance from Pharaoh's armies.
6: Or imagine you're Zechariah when the angel Gabriel appears to tell you that you and your wife Elizabeth will become parents in your old age, to a son who will herald the coming of the Messiah.
5: Imagine you're a wise man traveling endless miles to find the promised holy child in Bethlehem of Judea.
6: Imagine you're a spectator on Calvary as cruel spikes are driven into the loving hands of Jesus.
5: Imagine yourself touching those wounds in your risen Savior's hands. Imagine yourself believing and praising.
6: Oh, boys and girls, we could go on, but you get the picture. Our dramatized stories encourage your imagination to dwell on the things of God.
5: As the Apostle Paul said in his letter to the Philippians, whatever is true, whatever is honorable, whatever is just, whatever is pure, whatever is lovely, whatever is gracious, if there's any excellence, think about these things.
6: Sometimes that's hard to do in today's world with all the stories and images that paint negative pictures in our imaginations. Right, Aunt Carol?
5: Very true, Uncle Dan. 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
5: Now, let's get back to today's story, The Lions and the Villains.
7: Unwittingly, King Darius has signed into law a plan designed to entrap Daniel, his close friend and first president of the kingdom. Although Daniel knew that the document had been signed, he went to his house where there were windows in the upper chamber open toward Jerusalem. And he knelt down upon his knees three times a day and prayed and gave thanks before his God as he had done previously. Then these men came by agreement and found Daniel making petition and supplication before his God.
4: Come forward, counselors.
8: Hail to Darius, king of the world.
4: Well, my counselors, and how are things going this fair morning?
0: Oh, we are sad. Downhearted, your majesty.
4: Well, cheer up. Things are never as bad as they seem.
0: Yes, your majesty.
4: And what causes my counselors so much obvious grief and sadness?
0: Oh, king. Did you not sign an interdict that any man who makes petition to any god or man within 30 days, except to you, O king, shall be cast into the den of lions?
4: I did. And according to the law of the Medes and the Persians, it cannot be changed.
0: Oh, king, there is a man high in your court that regards not you nor the decree that you did sign.
4: What?
0: But he asks petition of his god three times a day.
4: Why, he shall be cast into the den of lions. He and his... Wait, you say it's a man high in my court?
0: Yes, your majesty.
4: Who in my court is that disloyal, daring to disobey my orders?
0: It is that Daniel, who is one of the exiles from Judah, who pays no heed to you.
4: Daniel? Oh, I've been duped. You have no zeal for my kingly glory and honor. Only jealousy against Daniel. It was a plot. A snare designed to get Daniel.
0: His majesty is...
4: Well, I'll find a way to save Daniel from the lions.
0: Oh, king, we would remind you that the laws of the Medes and Persians cannot be changed. The king signed the decree into royal law. Daniel must be cast into the den of lions.
4: Get out! Before I have all of you thrown to the lions.
9: Long live the king.
10: Long live the king.
4: Scribe!
11: Yes, your majesty.
4: Clear the court. Cancel all my appointments. I do not want to be disturbed.
11: Immediately, your majesty.
4: You yourself remain. I want your help.
11: Yes, your majesty. All right, now.
4: Oh, what a fool I was to listen to those jealous princes. I should have known their flattery was empty of sincerity. I failed Daniel. I betrayed him. I must save him from the lions, but how? How? Daniel, the only true and loyal member of my court, and I betrayed him.
11: At your service, your majesty.
4: You realize what I've done, scribe?
11: I realize, your majesty, what the princes and rulers have done to you.
4: No, it's my own fault. I never should have listened to their flattering praises. But it's done. The harm has been wrought, and now I must undo what I have done. I must save Daniel, but how? How?
11: The decree is law, royal law, and it cannot be changed.
4: But I signed it under duress. They lied to me, tricked me into signing. Is it... Under those conditions, can it be altered or abolished altogether?
11: I am afraid not, your majesty.
4: Well, maybe I... Yes... Is it possible to substitute someone in the place of Daniel?
11: You mean throw someone else to the lions in Daniel's place?
4: Yes. Can it be done?
11: Well, that depends, your majesty, upon the wording of the decree itself.
4: Do you have a copy of the decree?
11: I have the original, your majesty, in the royal archive.
4: Oh, get it. Read it. Read it and study it. Then let me know immediately.
11: Yes, your majesty. Live the king.
4: Can I substitute someone for Daniel?
11: Oh, the decree is well written, your majesty. It took great pains that there would be no loophole.
4: Then it's impossible to substitute.
11: The decree is binding upon the person who committed the petition.
4: Oh, Daniel, forgive me, Daniel, for it was I who... Say,
1: Does the decree specify exactly when the offender is to be cast to the Den of Lions? Maybe I can delay it permanently.
11: The decree is specific about that also, Your Majesty.
1: And?
11: The offender must be cast to the lions at sundown of the day he commits the petition.
1: Today? I've got to cast Daniel in today?
11: According to the law, yes, Your Majesty.
1: It's nearly sundown. I wonder if Daniel knows about all this. That I must cast him to the lions.
11: Oh, you can be sure he does, Your Majesty. His enemies, those princes and rulers and presidents, will make sure Daniel knows, so that they can gloat and laugh and enjoy their victory. Your Majesty, shall I instruct the guards to bring Daniel and cast him into the Den of Lions?
1: No, I'll do it myself. He's my friend, my most loyal subject. I wronged him, and I myself will honor his friendship by personally escorting him to the den. That is the least I can do.

0: Daniel. Daniel, I'm sorry about this.
1: I understand, Your Majesty. You were tricked into signing the decree.
0: Yes, Daniel, but it was my own fault. I'm responsible. I listened to their flattery when I should have known better. Oh, Daniel, why didn't you worship your God in private for 30 days?
1: I couldn't, Your Majesty. Had I tried to conceal my fidelity to God, it would appear as if my connection with heaven had been severed. Boldly, yet humbly and quietly, I had to worship God as usual, and thus openly declare that no earthly power has the right to interpose between the soul and God.
2: Your Majesty, according to the law, the time is here. It must be done now.
1: Goodbye, Your Majesty. May God bless you and your people.
0: Daniel, may your God, whom you serve continually, deliver you. All right, guard. Move the stone from the mouth of the den.
3: And they cast Daniel into the den of the lions. And the stone was laid upon the mouth of the den. And the king sealed it with his own signet, and with the signet of his lords, that the purpose might not be changed concerning Daniel. Then the king went to his palace and passed the night fasting.
4: Don't you want something to eat, Darius?
0: No.
4: A little wine?
0: No.
4: Fasting won't bring Daniel back to life.
0: I hope he isn't dead.
4: Isn't dead? Why, those lions would have torn him to pieces immediately. Go to sleep, Darius. What good will it do to moan and worry about it? What has happened has happened. Where are you going so early in the morning?
0: To the lion's den, to see if Daniel is still alive.
4: Oh, Darius, how could he be? All night with those lions?
0: His God could have saved him. He serves a living, all-powerful, faithful God. Faithful to deliver those who are faithful and true to him. Guard! Move the stone from the mouth of the den. Quickly! O Daniel, servant of the living God, has your God been able to deliver you from the lions?
1: O King, live forever.
0: What? Well, you're alive.
1: My God sent his angel and shut the lions' mouths, and they have not hurt me, because I was found blameless before him. And also before you, O King, have I done no wrong.
0: Guard, bring Daniel up out of the den.
5: Here, hang on to the end of this rope, and I'll pull you up.
0: Oh, Daniel, my friend, I felt sure that your God would deliver you.
1: O King, live forever.
0: You're not in any way harmed, Daniel?
1: No, Your Majesty. The lions had no power against me.
0: Oh, you worship a wonderful God, Daniel. And I... Scribe, guard, I want you to round up all those princes and governors and rulers, everyone who had a part in tricking me to signing that decree. Cast them all into this very den. Let's see if the lions have power over them.
6: Yes, right away, Your Majesty.
0: And Daniel, you come with me to the palace. You and I are going to feast.
3: And those men who had accused Daniel were brought and cast into the den of the lions. And before they reached the bottom of the den, the lions overpowered them. Then King Darius wrote unto all people, nations, and languages that dwell in all the earth, and said unto them,
0: Peace unto you! I here decree that in all my royal dominions, men fear the God of Daniel. For he is the living God, enduring forever. His kingdom shall never be destroyed, and his dominion shall be unto the end of time. He delivers and rescues, and he works signs and wonders in heaven and on earth. He who has saved Daniel from the power of the lions.
7: Well, Aunt Carol, I really enjoyed all the episodes about Daniel and his three friends.
8: I did too, Uncle Dan. But now it's time to say goodbye, everyone.
7: And God bless you till we meet again.
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11: You know, there are going to be people who will be in the kingdom that didn't understand all the things you may understand theologically. There may be some people in the kingdom who maybe didn't even understand about Jesus, or maybe did not know about the Christian religion, but they had a relationship with God and they loved him. Do you have a love relationship with God?
12: The Bible, bread of life for hungry souls and a lamp to light the way of truth. For centuries, this wonderful book of books has remained on the bestseller list, providing meaning from the past, purpose for the present, and a window to the future. Today, the Bible still contains the greatest hope for all mankind. Now we prayerfully open the blessed book as Amazing Facts brings you Wonders in the Word with Doug Batchelor. Today's program is entitled A Place for the Prophet, The Woman of Shunem, Part 2.
11: You know, in the story of when Elijah raises a child, it says there was no breath left in him. In the language, he just wondered if his breathing was shallow. But with this child, it says he died. Can you imagine the questions that were racing through her mind, why God would give her a child and take him away at such a time of his youth? And it broke her heart. But you know what? Instead of despairing and calling the mortician, she refuses to accept it. She said, this child has come as a result of the yearning of my heart and the prayer of my heart. It was my greatest desire. And it came in the answer to prayer. Something's wrong here. God is not going to allow this. She refused to accept that. And perhaps she remembered Elisha telling her the story of how his master Elijah had raised the child of a widow he dwelt with. And she said, if Elijah did it, Elisha can do it, because he's got twice the spirit of Elijah. So she doesn't accept it. She went up and laid him on the bed of the man of God. It's almost like she didn't lay him on his bed. She doesn't lay him on her bed. She lays him on Elisha's bed. When you have a relationship with Jesus, when someone dies and they have a relationship with Jesus, they sleep in Christ's tomb. And everybody sleeping in Christ's tomb comes back to life. She lays him on the bed of Elisha. And she sends a message to her husband and says, please send me one of the young men. All the young men are out in the field with the father reaping. It's harvest time. And one of the donkeys that I might run to the man of God and come back. Father doesn't know what's going on. He says, why are you going to him today? Notice, it is neither new moon or Sabbath. You know what that implies? It was her custom to go during the Sabbath day, and when they used to have a special Sabbath every new month. And so he's saying, well, you know, I can understand you're going on the Sabbath. You know what this tells me? This woman went to Elisha on the Sabbath. That was, the husband wouldn't have questioned that. Isn't that right? Isn't that what it's saying? That he would have understood. But why today? It's a work day. We're harvesting. That's, I think, a very important Old Testament example that they did still keep the Sabbath then. And Elisha taught on the Sabbath day. And she said, it is well. She, in other words, just trust me. Let me go. So he sends a servant. She saddles a donkey. And she says to her servant, drive. And that word drive means get going in haste. Go forward. Do not slacken the pace for me unless I tell you. Drive forward. Do not let up. Now, any of you ever ridden a donkey before? They don't have a smooth gait like a horse. The ride of a donkey, it's one thing to ride on a donkey walking, but when a donkey gallops, I'll tell you what, it's like riding a pickup truck with no leaf springs down a dirt road that's covered with potholes and washboard. And she's saying, go, I don't care how uncomfortable it is, I don't care how hard it is, don't let up unless I tell you. There was an urgency to get to the man of God. So he said, so she saddled the donkey. So she departed and went. I'm in verse 25, trying to find my place, sorry. And she went to the man of God at Carmel. Now the word Carmel means faithful field. Isn't it interesting that Elijah went from the widow's house to Mount Carmel also? And so it was when the man of God saw her far off. You know, they see this cloud of dust and a couple of donkeys are bouncing pretty fast. And someone's in her. He said, that's the Shunammite and her servant. Wonder why she's coming. And sometimes God would reveal things to Elisha. One time someone came to Elisha's door. And before they even knocked on the door, Elisha said, I'll tell you who's at the door. And I want you to grab him when they come in because he's an assassin. I mean, God revealed these things to Elisha. He says, but he didn't know why she was coming. Prophets don't always know all things. They're not all knowing. It's a Shunammite. Please run to meet her. Something's wrong. She's in a hurry. And ask her, is all well? Is all well with you? Is it well with your husband? Is it well with the child? You know, Elisha had this relationship with this family now, like Jesus did with Martha, Lazarus, and Mary, where there was a closeness there. That's why when Martha sent the word to Jesus, she says, the one whom you love. There was a love relationship in the family where he would abide. And when she came, she said, all is well. In other words, I'm not telling you what the problem is. Yes, things are fine. She wasn't going to tell her husband. One reason she didn't tell her husband, he might say, oh, look, the child's dead. Don't bother the prophet. Let's just have a funeral. She wasn't going to accept that. You notice Abraham didn't tell Sarah when he took Isaac to the mountain, did he? Now, I'm not trying to endorse keeping things from your spouse. I'm just saying when you're doing the work of God, don't let anyone stop you from doing it, even if it is your spouse, right? And she wouldn't even tell Gehazi. She went directly to Elisha because she said, I have a relationship with him. And she came to the man of God at the hill. He lived in a home up on a hill. And she caught him by the feet. Isn't that what Mary did with Jesus when he rose? Now, she grabs him by the feet, and it's a pretty violent grab, evidently. And Gehazi thinks, oh, no, she's tackling him. And he was sort of, Gehazi's the servant of Elisha. He's like the bodyguard for the prophet of Israel. And he went to thrust her away. And Elisha said, let her alone. No, she's got a broken heart. Her soul is in deep distress, and the Lord has hidden it from me and has not told me. And she said, she doesn't say exactly what the problem is. She says in sort of a cryptic form, did I ask for a son of my Lord? I didn't say when you said, what do you want? I want a son. Did I not say, do not deceive me? Now he puts two and two together. Something's wrong with the boy. She probably never let that boy out of her sight. And here she's here alone. Then he said to Gehazi, get yourself ready. Take my staff in your hand and be on your way. If you meet anyone, do not greet him. If anyone greets you, do not answer him. But lay my staff on the face of the child. He knows now that the child has died. I want you to notice something. This is similar to the language that Jesus uses when he sends out the apostles preaching. If you look in your Bible in Luke chapter 10, Jesus sent them out and he said, carry neither money bag, knapsack or sandals, and greet no one along the road. Why would you tell evangelists not to greet anyone on the road? Well, he wasn't saying don't be unfriendly. Jesus is saying as you go from town to town to preach the gospel, don't get sidetracked along the way chatting with idle talk. But you have a mission. You go to that mission and don't be distracted to the right hand or to the left. One time God sent a prophet from Judah to reprove King Jeroboam. And God told the prophet, don't stop anywhere on your way. Don't eat bread. Don't drink water. Give your message and get out of town. Don't stop on your way out of town. And he didn't listen. He got distracted. He stopped somewhere. He ended up dying because of that distraction. When God tells us to do something, he wants us to make that the priority and not turn out of the way or get distracted from it. And the priority was to go to the boy and to bring him back to life using the staff. That staff represents authority. Let's go back here to the story and pick up. Lay your staff on the face of the child. And the mother of the child says, "As the Lord lives, and as your soul lives, I will not leave you." Now, what does that sound like to you? You remember the book of Ruth? Naomi said, "Go back to your people." And she said, "No, I'm not leaving you. Where you go, I will go. Where you lodge, I will lodge. Your people are my people. Your God, my God. Where you die, there I'll die. There will I be buried. God's do so to me and more also if anything but death separates you and me." Before Elijah went to heaven, Elijah said to Elisha, "The Lord has sent me to Gilgal. Stay here." And what did he say? "As the Lord lives, I will not leave you." Three times Elisha says, "As the Lord lives, I will not leave you. I am going to stay with you. I built a room on my roof because I want to be with you. You're the one who has the power." And you know, I also can't help but wonder, if you read the next chapter, you find out that Gehazi, the servant of Elisha, his commitment to his master was dubious. He wasn't totally committed. She may have picked up on that. That sometimes he seemed a little bit covetous and grasping. He seemed a little bit interested in the things of the world. And now Elisha is sending Gehazi. He's trying to train him in as a prophet. He said, "You go, do this." But his heart isn't right. And she says, no, I'm not going to be satisfied with that. The life of my child is on the line. I know sometimes I've been in hospitals before and child is in a serious condition. And you want to see the doctor, and they send in some attendant, and they said, "I'll take care of you." And you say, no, I want the doctor. And have you ever been in that situation before? I don't want an orderly, and as much as I value nurses, I don't want the nurse, I want the doctor. And she's saying, "I'm not letting go of you. The power of God is with you." Sometimes, you know, I think that we transfer trust from Jesus to his associates. We transfer trust from Christ to pastors and evangelists and deacons and elders, and our relationship sort of has, it's piggybacked on somebody else. Paul said, "Don't follow me except as I follow Christ." And our relationship must be with Jesus. Some people follow preachers. You know what ends up happening? Those preachers get into trouble and their faith is destroyed. But if you are clinging to Jesus, what happens if Gehazi goes astray? It doesn't shake your faith. So we need to keep our faith on the Lord. "I'm not going to let go of you." Now Gehazi went ahead of them, and he laid his staff on the face of the child, did what he was told, but there was neither voice nor hearing. Therefore he went back to meet them. He ran back and he met them there in rout, and he said, "The child is not awakened." You know, they're referring to death as sleep here. And Elisha came into the house, and there was the child lying dead on his bed. Therefore he went in and he shut the door behind the two of them, and he prayed to the Lord. Now, you know, it's not clear from this verse here when he says he shut the door behind the two of them, if it's just him and the boy or if the mother went in with him. You remember when Jesus went in, he raised the little girl and he shut the door, he shut out all the unbelievers. And Elisha evidently excuses Gehazi. Maybe there was an unbelieving spirit in his servant. And he says, "Look, you need to go out side, and I'm going to go in." Maybe he invited the mother in. We're not sure who the two of them is. Probably him and the boy. And he went and he lay on the child. Now, this has confused people. He put his mouth on the mouth of the child. We don't know. The boy may have been 5, 7 years old. His eyes on his eyes, his hands on his hands, and he stretched himself upon the child, and the flesh of the child became warm. Some have read this and they said, this is the first case of someone giving someone else artificial respiration. And he was, you know, trying to warm him up, and he was breathing in his mouth and trying to raise him. I don't think that's what it's saying here. Elisha is a type of Christ. He is communicating his life to the life of the child. And some people think it looks a little bit seedy that here you've got this prophet that lays himself upon a child like this, and it's because our minds are corrupted with what happens in the world today. It's actually a beautiful thing that's happening here. Elisha represents Christ, and he is allowing the vital force from his life to go out of him into the child. And he's saying, "Lord, take my life and give it to the child, if you must." More than that, what does the mouth represent in the Bible? Isn't it the word comes from the mouth? He puts his hands on the hands of the child. That represents the works. He puts his eyes, Jesus says the eyes represents the discernment, on the eyes of the child. And it's basically saying that when we have Christ stretch himself upon us, we are warmed by his life. He gives us his hands representing his works. He gives us his vision. We want to see through his eyes, don't we? His mouth on our mouth. Lord, let me speak with your lips. Let me see with your eyes. And this is what it's talking about. He is exuding his life into the life of the child. And the boy became warm. And he returned and he walked back and forth in the house. And again, he goes back downstairs. And what is he doing when he walks back and forth? He's praying. Sort of like when Peter, didn't Peter raise Dorcas in the upper room? And he knelt and he prayed first. He's praying and he goes back up and he does it again. He's not going to give up. And he stretched himself on the child again. Then the child sneezed 7 times and he opened his eyes. And 7 times Elisha said, Gesundheit. Do you know what that means? It's a Yiddish word, but it basically, when someone says God bless you or when someone sneezes, they used to believe that you were expelling something evil. Even with their primitive understanding of medicine back then, they understood, they recognized that someone could catch a cold by someone else communicating or aspirating them with a sneeze. And they used to think an evil spirit left someone when they sneezed, because they figured, they understood that someone who had a bad cold, they started sneezing around others, they got it. And so when he sneezes 7 times, how many devils did Jesus cast out of Mary Magdalene? 7 devils. It's representing that he is being totally delivered from whatever it is that made him sick. He's being healed. And he revived. And now he says to Gehazi, call this Shunammite woman. So he called her, and she came in to him, and he said, pick up your son. I want you to know he's alive. Take him in your arms. So she went in, and she fell at his feet again. Isn't this like Mary at the resurrection? And she bowed to the ground, and she picked up her son, and she went out. Now this to me is one of the beautiful stories in the Bible. Can you imagine her rejoicing? She gets a child by virtue of a miracle twice. Now, let me just, in case you've missed some of these lessons here, let me reiterate them for you very quickly. Elisha represents Jesus. He will not force himself upon us. We must invite him in. You remember when Jesus was walking down the road to Emmaus with those 2 disciples, and finally they came to the turnoff to their village, and Jesus acted like he was going to keep on going, and it says they constrained him to come in. That's where we get that song. They said, abide with us, it's almost dark. Abide with us, fast falls the eventide. They constrained him. He came in. If they had not pled with him to come in, he wouldn't have come in. You remember when the angel said to Lot, we're going to stay in the street, and he urged them to come in. Now, were the 2 on the road to Emmaus, were they happy that they invited Jesus in? They found out it was Jesus. They hadn't invited him in. They never would have known it was him that talked to them. Was Lot happy he invited the angels, that he urged them to stay with him? Was Lydia happy that she had Paul and Silas come to her home? Was Rahab happy that she brought the 2 spies in? By the way, Elisha and Gehazi, Paul and Silas, the 2 on the road to Emmaus, the 2 spies, you notice there's 2, 2, 2, 2. It represents the 2 witnesses, the Word of God, the law and the prophets, a sword with 2 edges. We are to have the 2 witnesses in our upper room. And when we do that, it saves us. The other thing was, he said, what do you want? I will give you the desire of your heart. She didn't even ask. He says, but God knows what you really want. He blessed her. When she made a provision to make him comfortable in her house, he gave her the desires of his heart. Do you want your prayers answered? Invite the prophet to abide with you. Invite God to be comfortable in your life. He will work miracles for you. He wants to abide with you. He said to Zacchaeus, I want to abide at your house. And if he'll abide with Zacchaeus, who's the chief of sinners in that town, he'll abide with you, right? He wants to have a relationship with you. You know, there are going to be people who will be in the kingdom that didn't understand all the things you may understand theologically. There may be some people in the kingdom who maybe didn't even understand about Jesus, or maybe did not know about the Christian religion, but they had a relationship with God, and they loved him. Do you have a love relationship with God? She loved Elisha. He was a holy man. She wanted that holy influence in her home. Do you want holiness in your home? God will give you the desires of your heart. Some of you, he can't trust you answering your prayers because your heart's not right. But if you have an abiding place in your heart for Christ, He'll be there. Now, who does this woman represent? The church, and we are all the church. What was her greatest desire? That her family might grow, that she could have children. What should be the greatest desire of the church? To have new births, right? Soul winning, evangelism. That should be our desire, that there might be new children that are born into the family. It's the whole purpose is that we might grow, right? That's our greatest joy, is to see others come to Christ. And then we should pray for resurrections. Sometimes those who are born in the family die. Sometimes they backslide and they need to be raised again. So not only are we praying for new births, we're praying for the ones who are in the house that are dead. What do you do with them? Give them to the Lord. Pray that God will bring them back. And you know, frequently the pastors get together, and Karen has a real burden for this. She's always going through the membership list. She's saying, where are these people? Let's call them. Let's get them back. What do we do to get them back? Because sometimes they were born, but then they died again. And that hurts even more than if they'd never been born. 2 Kings chapter 8. The Shunammite woman is not out of the Bible yet. And I'm going to just read this quickly because there's not time for much more than that. 2 Kings chapter 8, first verse. And Elisha spoke to the woman whose son he had restored to life. You know, it kind of frustrates me. Never tells us what her name was. Was it Sally or Jane? Give us a name. It just says, the woman. This woman, great woman, Shunammite woman, the mother. What's her name? You know, I always want to know what her name was. I think it's almost deliberate that her name is not given because she represents the church. Her role is so great, it doesn't even give an earthly name because she's much more than that. Like that woman in Revelation 12, it says, I saw a woman, doesn't tell us her name, clothed with the sun, standing on the moon, stars above her head, that great woman. Well, this Shunammite woman, this great woman, is also a type of that. Elisha spoke to the woman whose son he had restored to life, saying, arise and go, you and your household, and stay where you can, for the Lord has called for a famine. Furthermore, it will come upon the land for 7 years. Now, this is the second time in the Bible that a prophet divinely warns somebody that a seven-year famine is coming and that they should be spared. Wasn't there a seven-year famine that Joseph predicted? Did God preserve his people during that seven-year famine by the word of the prophet? So the woman arose and did according to the saying of the man of God, and she went with her household and dwelt in the land of the Philistines. That'd be the same as Israel going to Egypt for 7 years. And where did Naomi go? She went to Moab during the time of famine. And it came to pass at the end of 7 years, the woman returned from the land of the Philistines, and she went to make an appeal to the king for her house and for her land. Evidently, because she was not an Israelite and she had left the land of Israel, they sort of annexed her property while she was gone. During the famine, somebody, maybe one of her neighbors, they said, look, she's a Canaanite, she's a pagan, she's not a physical Jew, even though she probably was in church more than some of them. We're taking her home with that upper room. And the only thing she can do now is she can go to the king. Now she needs the king's help and says, please, I need my land back. Now, at the same time she's going in to make her appeal for the land, Gehazi is in talking with the king. And it's just one of these strange coincidences that you find in the Bible. Like the very night that Haman is going to the king to ask for the death decree of Mordecai, the king can't sleep. And he's got the court scribe reading the records, and he hears how Mordecai saved his life. And at the very moment that Haman comes in asking for this death warrant for Mordecai to be signed, the king says to Haman, I would like to honor Mordecai. The providence of God is amazing. This woman now is praying. She's on her way to the king. She doesn't know why is the king going to listen to this pagan woman and give her back her property. But she says, well, you know, I am friends with Elisha. Maybe. And at the same moment that she's going in before the king, in his quiet moments, he wants to hear about some of the great exploits of Elisha. He calls in Gehazi. He says, you were right there with him when he did all these great things. Tell me about some of the exploits of Elisha. Gehazi is right there at the king, and he said, let me tell you, I saw where Elisha raised a boy back to life. He's telling the king the whole story, and while he's telling the story, there's a knock at the door, and it was common when the king sat, he would sit during certain hours of the day, and people would come, and he would offer judgment. He was the Supreme Court, so to speak. And they said, we've got one more case, Your Highness. There's a woman here who's got something. We didn't want to let her in. We didn't want to bother you because she is a Shunammite, you know. And it turns out that as soon as she darkens the door, the king might have waved her off. It says, Gehazi had just finished telling these stories. As he's telling the king how he restored the dead to life, that there was the woman whose son he had restored to life, appealing to the king for her house and for her land. And Gehazi said, my lord, O king, this is the woman. And this is her son, who's probably now a strapping teenager. What a providence. This is the woman and this is the son that Elisha restored to life. And when the king asked the woman, she told him what her problem was. The king appointed a certain officer. He said, I'm sending an official agent with you, saying, restore all that was hers and anything that land produced during the 7 years of famine until now. I'm giving it all back to you with interest. Now, what does this mean? This is a wonderful story, friends. That woman represents the church. That woman and her son represents Christ. The woman and the man-child in Revelation that you hear about. This planet has been kidnapped by the devil. There are approximately 7,000 years in the Bible scenario of salvation. You've got, if you add up the ages of Adam, you've got about 4,000 B.C. Right now, we're at about 6,000 years. How long is the millennium? 1,000 years. And then will everything be restored? No. It's all going to be restored with interest. It's going to be even better. God is going to not only restore his original plan for Adam and Eve, for his people, but it's going to be even better for the redeemed because Christ himself will dwell with us. There will be no tree of good and evil in the Garden of Eden. We're going to have not only the joy of creation, we're going to have the joy of creation plus salvation. It's even better. And so here, Elisha, not only is her son restored, all of her substance is restored because she has a relationship with Elisha. How important is it for you to have Jesus abide with you? How important is it for you to have a personal relationship with Christ? Don't you want him to be restored in your life? Oh, you know, I've done this before, but there are people watching the tape, and it fits here, that have never heard this. I want to remind you in closing, there are 7 examples in the Bible of women who were barren that had miracle babies, always boys. You've got Sarah, who is barren. Through a miracle, she has Isaac. You have Rebecca, who is barren. Isaac prays, she has Jacob. She has Jacob and Esau, but Jacob's the type of Christ. Rachel is barren. She has Joseph, type of Christ. Manoah's wife, her name isn't given either. Manoah's wife is barren, miraculously has Samson. Hannah, Elkanah's wife, has Samuel. She's barren. Samuel is a type of Christ. Elizabeth is the last, or is number 6, rather. She has John. And then, of course, Jesus with Mary. Now, the 7th would be the Shunammite woman. Jesus, of course, he would be the 8th, really, because was Mary barren? Mary isn't really in that list. She's not barren. So you got 7 examples. Let me list them for you again. Sarah, Rebecca, Rachel, Manoah's wife, Hannah, the Shunammite woman, Elizabeth. All of them have baby boys. They're all types of Christ. So we'd recognize him when he came. Main theme of this story is that Jesus wants to have a relationship with us. And I'll submit to you that as Elisha passed by and she didn't want to miss that opportunity, Jesus is passing by right now. He's saying he wants to have a relationship with you. He will not force himself on you. You must ask him. And if that means constrain him, plead with him, then plead with him, friends. Amen. But you want to have him in your upper room. He will give you new life. He will give you the desires of your heart. Make him comfortable in your home. And you can abide with him eternally. If he abides with you now, you will abide with him then.
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17: Welcome to Declaration at 250, Religious Liberty Then and Now, a mini-series. I'm your host, Tom Majeure, and today, Pastor Jay Gallimore will join me again for the third part of this series, Religious Liberty and Bible Prophecy. Pastor Jay Gallimore has done several series with us that we've greatly appreciated, and he is a retired minister of the gospel. Pastor Jay, would you lead us in a word of prayer?
18: Yes. Father in heaven, again, as we turn to this great subject, we pray for insight and wisdom to understand, Heavenly Father, there are forces that don't want us to have religious freedom, that would be glad to take power to rule over us as slaves, as it were. Thank you, though, for religious freedom. Thank you for this great nation, and we pray for its success. In Jesus' name, amen.
17: Amen. We're talking about religious liberty and Bible prophecy. And we've established in the previous two episodes that the Bible does have prophecy that relates to, we believe in the historicism method, that there's a past, there's a present prophecy, and there's a future prophecy. And if that is so, which seems self-evident as we're using Declaration of Independence language, self-evident that there is a religious liberty and it will come under scrutiny and difficulties, and it appears that we're trending in a certain direction. Pastor Jay, pick it up from there.
18: All right. Thank you, Tom. And again, just a quick review because of this last program was a week ago or so. I just want to say once again, Bible prophecy pictures great powers, and they've not been very good about religious freedom.
17: Almost always when there's power, often is religious persecution.
18: That's right. And then we have the Dark Ages, when we have horrible persecutions using the name of Christ. The Inquisition, the papal supremacy of the day, and that's not anti-Catholic, it's just simply stating the facts of many precious Catholic people that I love. And then, of course, we even had some Protestants that were persecuting. We had John Calvin, who burned somebody at the stake and later regretted it. It was a horrible, horrible thing. We had in this country, when it was first come, when people first came here back in the 1600s.
17: They call them colonies for a reason, that they were of a certain mindset and segregation of groups of people. And many came for religious freedom, but it was my freedom, not necessarily your freedom.
18: I couldn't have said it better than that. And so they didn't understand religious freedom. They were coming from Europe where everybody was killing each other over religion. They wanted to dominate by the sword. And Jesus never did that kind of thing. He went to the cross for it. He let them kill him, but he wouldn't do that, even though he had all the power to do it. They were coming out of the Dark Ages, and they were coming here. So in 1620, that's long before the Declaration of Independence, and we were not a United States but at that point. But a Quaker lady was executed over her religious beliefs. It was horrible, but it had an impact on the early founding fathers. I think it was John Adams called it horrible, and he never wanted to see a thing like that ever happen in this new republic that they were putting together.
17: So when the founders established this document, they had all of this in their present and recent past, so they were very, very intentional about religious liberty.
18: Tom, well said. We've been 250 years, we just enjoyed all this religious freedom. Who's persecuting who? Well, if you look around the world, you see a whole lot of persecution. In fact, much of the world lives under tyranny and under religious persecution. But the fathers came out of the Dark Ages, so to speak. They had that. One of the things in the Constitution that says you cannot have cruel or unusual punishment, that's a smack up against the Dark Age, burning people at the stake and torture, the Inquisition and all that kind of stuff. They didn't want to ever see that in this country. So it was a guarantee we don't go back to that kind of barbarianism.
17: You know, I was in South Carolina, and I interviewed the pastor of a Huguenot, the first Huguenot mm-hmm. church, and that was directly out of persecution. They went to England and then came here. It was in their DNA, and in that church, they indicated that at least 20 of the U.S. presidents have had some Huguenot history in it. The signers of the Declaration definitely had ancestors who had experienced religious persecution, so if it wasn't put distinctly into the document, they knew what religious freedom was and they knew what religious freedom was not.
18: That's right, and it was not the Pope making a medallion celebrating the Bartholomew Massacre. If you never, and they celebrated it. They had a big party over it, so to speak. And untold people lost their lives. It was horrible. Men, women, children. Again, that's the history that we're talking about. But that's not a history we want to repeat.
17: Right.
18: We don't want to see that stuff again in this nation. But Bible prophecy, unfortunately, while it predicts this great nation being lamb-like, having civil freedom, having religious freedom, its power, secret of its power. It also predicts that someday it will speak like a dragon. So we've seen I talked last time about the King of the South and the King of the North, secularism pushing up against the religious powers of the King of the North. King of the North counterattacking now and back to it. And that's now what we're seeing. We're seeing the religious forces who have been persecuted by the wokeism, secularism, atheistic forces.
17: Marginalized,
18: all kinds of horrible stuff. And now you're seeing the reaction to that. And this commission on religion is part of that reaction. Now, having said that, there's a lot of good stuff in here. And I think they've got a lot of stuff right. But they've also got some things that you cannot help but worry a little bit. And I'm going to talk about some of that right now. So I'm going to talk about something that's really good. This is a statement they say that's very good.

0: to the next generation. And I would say, amen. The commission, they go on to say, the commission would be for everyone to ensure, quoting, that all Americans of all faiths, from Christians to Jews to Muslims to Sikhs to Hindus, are able to approach God freely, to worship Him fully, and to live out their faith without government interference. I would say amen. That's wonderful. That's good. But the counter to that is we don't want the religions controlling the government either. So the question is, how does Christianity actually do that without actually getting the force of law behind it to control the government? You do that by changing human hearts. So I want to challenge my own church. I want to challenge my Protestant brothers and sisters, my Catholic friends. We should be about the business of changing hearts. Because if people's hearts have been changed by Christianity, then they are going to have a heart that is not going to have a contest with the Ten Commandments. They're going to respect this Bill of Rights. You know, they are just going to do that. And so we should be promoting that. We should be educating members in how to walk with Jesus, how to be like Jesus.
1: Working with your own members to be everything God has called a Christian to be.
0: That's right. And if you have that, then you cannot help but have a nation that's good. Its laws will be good because it's going to reflect the golden rule.
1: Amen.
0: And that's how we do it. The danger here, and this danger comes in another statement that was made concerning this, and quote, we're bringing back religion in our country. We're bringing it back quickly and strongly, because America, for America to be a great nation, we must always be one nation under God. Now, I don't have a problem with saying that we need to be one nation under God. We've all said that from the beginning, because we know we are. Declaration of Independence is an inalienable right from God, as it were. But how do we bring back religion quickly?
1: It's more about the method than the end product.
0: Correct. If the government has two things, I mean, we have two ways to get there. One is we can have a revival in the nation where people's hearts are changed.
1: And that's led by the church and spiritual people.
0: That's right. And the church must be free to do that. The government cannot interfere with that kind of a thing. It must leave it alone and provide space for it can grow. Government needs to do that. So, but also the church cannot abandon its responsibility for that. Cannot. It must not. The other thing that there's temptation is to use legislation.
1: Which is the shortcut. You're getting conformity without the change of heart.
0: Exactly. So if we have to use legislation to be one nation under God, we're going to start fulfilling the prediction of Revelation chapter 13, where that lamb-like beast that comes from the earth, has lamb-like horns, ends up speaking like a dragon. That's the danger that's here. And the washback, when the pendulum is swinging. So here's my question for all of us as Christians. If we don't get the nation coming back, what are we going to do? Are we going to try to legislate our way out of this? That's going to be the danger. And I want to say to churches, my own included, be leery of government. I like what the Baptists used to say. They don't say it anymore, but they used to say it. We wouldn't touch government money with a 10-foot pole. I said that with a little southern accent. And there's a good reason for it. So if the government, if you've got a beneficent where you're serving people that are poor or people that are refugees or whatever it is, I would say be very aware of government money. If the government starts giving you money, but they're attaching strings to it,
1: well, they don't need to have the strings at the front end. The other side is that even if there's no strings, if strings are added later, letting go of the church or the religious organization, letting go of that money is very difficult. Once you get used to it.
0: You are so true.
1: You build it into your budget. It's hard.
0: Yes, your budget. It's the people you employ and all that kind of thing. And all of a sudden, you got to break away from the government because they're coming to impose stuff against your religious convictions. Because you've been taking that money, well, then you got problems, huge problems. So it's a very good point that you just made. So the point is, how do you bring God back? And here is where I think, and Adventists have been saying this for a long time,

0: we say it kindly. But one way the government would endeavor to bring that back is to, through legislation, and they would like to stop everything on Sunday. Now, somebody would say, yeah, well, you're just saying that because you go to church on Saturday. Well, I would be against Saturday laws as well. I'd be against Friday laws for the Muslims. I'd be against any law that requires everybody to shut down just to observe a religious worship day. So obviously, and I know people are going to have some hard pushback on that, but that kind of legislation would be saying, this is how we save the nation. This is how we bring God back mightily and strongly, religion. Well, if we have blue laws again, which is Sunday closing legislation, you close everything down, you do that for one reason, and that's to say everybody's got to go back to church. So now, that's starting to feel like the Dark Ages. This is now the government enforcing religion. This is like, people say, well, it'll be mild. It's not, nobody can get persecuted, but this will get stronger. We're living in the end of time, and the Bible says something else about the end of time that we need to be aware of, and that is great calamities are coming in the end of time. And these calamities are going to be interpreted as coming from God because he's unhappy with us. So the only way we can get God happy again, which is kind of a paganistic kind of a concept.
1: Sounds like Jonah and the whale and the sailors saying, in order to appease it, we have to do something.
0: That's what you're going to hear. And you're already hearing it. God can't bless the nation unless we get back to church. Well, how are we going to get people back to church? Well, we're going to impose law. Now we're sounding like the Dark Ages. That's exactly what they did. The church controlled the state. I've heard concerns saying, well, I've heard of government officials saying things like this, like, well, the article of freedom that we have of religious freedom shall not make establish religion or prohibit the First
1: Amendment.
0: Yeah, the First Amendment, the free exercise thereof. That what that really means is that the government cannot interfere with religion, but it doesn't mean it the other way around. No, it means both. We should not try to do that anyway. Isn't God stronger than the American government? Isn't God stronger than this great nation? Do we have to have this nation to get religion into people's hearts? No. The nation should be certainly provide a opportunity, a culture for religion to grow, but they shouldn't start to legislate it. So if you're going to use blue laws, just because maybe you just look at it, very basic, very common sense from a secular standpoint. If you want to get back people back in the church, don't let them go anywhere else. Yeah. Cut off everything else. Well, maybe the churches ought to be out on Sunday afternoon or Sabbath afternoon, knocking on people's doors that weren't in church. Maybe we need to be reaching out to people with our heart. Maybe we ought to be on our knees pleading with God to transform the nation again. Maybe we need a great revival and reformation that's not dependent on government. Because, God help us if we go back to the Dark Ages. But that's what Bible prophecy predicts. So it's going to be for the common good. You hear that word. I worry about that word, common good.
1: We heard about that during COVID. For the common good,
0: yeah,
1: we need to go and do these particular things.
0: Yeah. And that's in this document, too. They use the common good. You know, we've got to get things back. Well, there is a common good for sure, but it should not be legislation. It needs to be revival and reformation. Listen, if people turn back to God, the stores will shut down anyway because there won't be anybody going to the store.
1: That brings you back to the point you made earlier. If religion is powerful enough, it doesn't need government. If it's effective, if they're doing God's will and God is blessing them, they don't need to force people to do things.
0: That's right.
1: They don't have to use the state in order to cause spiritual revival.
0: That's right.
1: That, which is an oxymoron itself, forced revival.
0: Yeah, exactly. So as great as the document is on the commission, and it's got a lot of great things in it, and it's endeavoring to correct these abuses, which needed to be corrected, the worrisome thing is how far will they go? If this doesn't do it, if appealing to people and the churches don't step up and that kind of a thing, and really work and pray and plead with God for a great revival reformation. Then we go to legislation, and I would not be for a law that would say, you know, you need to go to church on Sunday unless you're a Seventh-day Adventist or a Jew or somebody or a Muslim or Sikh, and then but then you have to go to church on Friday or you got to go to church on Saturday. I wouldn't be for that law either. I wouldn't be for any of it. I think that the best way to reach hearts is not to force something on them, but to have 1 Corinthians 13 appeal to people. And I love that great chapter. You know, it starts out, though I speak with the tongue of men and angels, but I have not love. And love does not parade itself. Love, you know, doesn't push itself on people. It's long-suffering. It's kind. You can't be that way if you start trying to legislate. Because if you legislate, then you got penalties.
1: Yes.
0: And who backs a penalty?
1: What is a law without some teeth in it to enforcement of it? It's not a law.
0: Yeah, exactly. It doesn't make a hill of beans. You make all the laws you want. If you don't back it up with force, it doesn't mean a thing. So the sheriff's going to be backing it up. Yeah. You know, the local jail's going to be backing it up. We'll be right back into persecution. Some Christians really are not afraid of it. They want that. Well, I want to beg them. You better look back at the Dark Ages. That thing didn't start. It started gentle. It started easy. And then it got worse and worse until you get the horrible thing like the Inquisition. Now, I hope that, you know, Bible prophecy could be wrong, but it's never been wrong before. But this trend is going to continue in this nation. And I don't know all the dynamics that will bring it about, but the time will come, according to Bible prophecy, when this nation that will lead the world. By the way, this beast from the earth, this lamb-like beast from the earth that speaks like a dragon, it has the power to force the entire world to follow down this road. Now think about that. There's no nation like this nation. We've benefited, as I've said several times, I'm so happy to be an American citizen. But there's been no nation like it. You look at the power of this thing, and you're just watching some of the military power of this nation. It's unbelievable. And I think the other thing that we have to be careful with, and I say this to my Protestant brothers and sisters, my Catholic friends, and I say it to myself and to my own church, we better be careful. Jesus said if it were possible, in the end of time, you'd deceive the very elect. So would Satan, Tom, would Satan deceive our churches and our church leaders into believing they were doing God's will while getting the government to enact their laws on common points?
1: Like it happened before.
0: Yeah, and how'd that turn out?
1: That was a disaster.
0: Millions of people lost their lives. Untold millions. Look at, in modern times, how many people did Russia destroy? Solzhenitsyn, if I've got his name correct, he was the great author, you know,
1: who
0: escaped there. And he used a term like 60 million. They'll tell you in Russia they have religious freedom. That's a joke. They don't have religious freedom. They have a law over there, and a lot of wonderful Russian people. I love the Russian people. So it's not, but they have a law over there that if the government wants to do it, you cannot read or pray in your own home. It'd be against the law. Now, nobody enforces it per se, but this is the Russian Orthodox Church behind that. It's a marriage, since the old communism thing is a marriage between state and church. And because communism decimated religion, now they came back and now they're in power, see, again. We don't want to see that happen in this nation. We don't want the forces of the Dark Ages back in force here. What about communist China? Now, I say this kindly, wonderful Chinese people, and they're a great nation. But why would you want to rewrite the Bible, the Quran, and what was the other one? I think it was three of them they were rewriting. Well, they're rewriting them so they can legitimize communist doctrine that persecutes Christians. I just read an article about people needing prayer because one of the larger churches, they're arresting their leaderships and throwing them in jail. Persecution right
1: now.
0: This
1: is real time.
0: Right now, in China. Christianity is being persecuted because they're afraid of Christianity. They're afraid because true Christianity brings freedom with it, and so forth. So I'm just simply saying, if we don't think that this kind of thing will happen, all we have to do is just look around. So is Satan, is he able to deceive Protestants, Bible-believing people, deceive Roman Catholics again, deceive Seventh-day Adventists, deceive all of us, into thinking that somehow that getting the government to legislate our religion by force is a good thing for the, quote, common good? Ooh, I'm telling you, Tom, I think we are headed down. Bible prophecy's never been wrong, but we should do everything we can to resist it, because this nation is great for a good reason. And when it goes down this road, if it does and when it does, it will not be great again. It'll become the dragon. Well, what did the dragon do? Read Revelation 12 to my listeners. Read Revelation 12. That 1260 years there is the Dark Ages. It goes from 1798 back to 538, if I got that right.
1: Correct.
0: During that span of time, you have one of the most awful periods in human history. And here's what historians say about that time. That life during the Dark Ages was brutal and short and miserable. Brutal, short, and miserable.
1: Nothing good about that.
0: There's nothing good about it. And think of the joys that we have. Yes, it means that I may have friends or neighbors that believe totally different than I do. But 1 Corinthians 13 says, I love them anyway. It's okay. I'm not going to force them. Now, love, truth might persuade them. And we should all, I don't care what denomination you are, that's the only thing we should use, as you said earlier in one of the other broadcasts. Only love and truth to persuade people. So this commission, as good as it is, praise God for it. It's got a lot of good things in it. You can't help but worry about when they start talking about we've got to bring religion back quickly and strongly.
1: It's not government's job.
0: It's not government's job to do it. And they can't do it. Now, they can legislate. I mean, they can take everybody by the nape of the neck, close all the stores, say, you're going to be in church on Saturday, Jay, because you're an Adventist, or you're Muslim, you're going to be in church on Friday because you're a Muslim, and all you rest, you guys are going to be in church on Sunday. If you're not, then people are going to say, oh, they're not going to do that kind of thing. Well, listen, look around. Stranger things have happened. We're living in the end of time. Satan is out to deceive. Great calamities in the end of time. Going to have to get back and right with God. It wouldn't take much.
1: You know, I think about, I think it's Daniel 3 with the fiery furnace.
0: Yeah, exactly.
1: The king first said, just bow down. Mm-hmm. Just bow down.
0: Mm-hmm.
1: But if you don't, it's the fiery furnace. It's the soft glove with the iron fist.
0: The iron fist. That's exactly right. So that's our concern, is the pendulum swings at a certain place. It feels good, looks good, but where's it going? And we all know we're in the end of time. We know what the Bible says about the end of time. So our prayer is, let us be vigilant. Religious freedom, and they make that point in this commission, that we need to be vigilant about religious freedom. I think we should take that serious. And we should be vigilant. We should call on our legislators, both sides of the aisle, whoever they are, and say, you are here to protect our great freedoms. You're here to protect this great nation. And we're great for two reasons. We have civil freedom and religious freedom. We have that Bill of Rights. That's what makes us great. And let me say this about this great nation. There are maybe billions of people, Tom, that would love to trade places with you and me
1: here
0: and live in this place. And I love this nation. It's a great nation, but let us be vigilant. Because we're living in the time of the end when Satan, Jesus himself, predicted that if possible, even the very elect would be deceived.
1: Much to be thoughtful about at this important... Every generation has a responsibility.
0: It's true.
1: And the forefathers and leadership, 250 years, had a responsibility. We have a responsibility now to maintain that, even as citizens, to keep religious liberty here and now. 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Be vigilant, seek freedom, So give love. God bless. 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
7: Welcome to 3ABN Today Bible Q&A. I welcome you to this program for this hour of blessing, because we have our panel here that is going to lead us through answers to your Bible questions. My name is John Dinsey, and I would like to introduce the panel that is with me. I start with Sister Shelley Quinn. Welcome. Oh,
8: it's so much fun, but it is a challenge to try to answer some questions that could be an hour long in 2 minutes, but it's a lot of fun.
7: Yes, yes, indeed. We have Jason Bradley, General Manager for the Dare to Dream Network. Welcome.
9: Thank you. It's great to be here. You know, our viewers have been sending in some incredible questions, and so we've been studying things out, and I'm excited about this program.
7: Amen. And a man that loves to answer Bible questions is Pastor John Lomacan. Welcome.
10: Yeah, and the more I answer questions, the more I discover how much I don't know.
8: Amen.
10: The Bible is a deep ocean, and you know, you might ride one wave, but below you are 20,000 feet of unexplored words. So thank you for your challenging questions.
7: Thank you so much. And we want to let you know how you can participate in this program. because it is your questions that we are asking. And I'd like to give you a little bit about what the format is like. To answer as many questions as possible, each person will have 2 minutes to answer the question. But there's one question that perhaps needs a little more time. And then they have one question will be 3 minutes, because we're trying to get to as many questions as possible in this time. So we want to invite you to send your questions, and there you can do it by text, by the way. And the number to do that with is 618-228-3975, 618-228-3975. There's also an email that you can try, and that's BibleQA@3ABN.tv, BibleQA@3ABN.tv. One more time, BibleQA@3ABN.tv. Before we launch into your questions, we're going to have prayer, and I'm going to ask Shelley Quinn if you'll lead us, please.
8: Absolutely. Our wonderful and loving Heavenly Father, we come before you right now thanking you for this time, O Lord, to concentrate on your word. And we ask in the name of Jesus, you would send your Holy Spirit, anoint our lips, anoint our ears, help each one of us to hear and, Lord, to put into practice what we learn. But Father, our point in doing this, we do this, of course, for our viewers, our listening audience, but we do it to glorify you. And Father, we want answers directly from the Bible that will bring you glory.
7: Amen.
8: Please help us in Jesus' name. Amen.
7: Amen. Amen. Amen. Thank you. In Psalm 119, 105, the Bible says, "Your word is a lamp to my feet and a light to my path." And it is our prayer that as we go through this program and you hear Bible answers to your questions, you will see that God has a light to your feet and a light to your path. So we begin with Pastor John Lomakang. And in this question, we go to Revelation 5:10 or Revelation 20. Does Revelation 5:10 or Revelation 20 give a reason to believe in a secret rapture? A question from Eileen.
10: Well, thank you, Eileen, for the question, but the answer is no. Revelation chapter 5 and all of the book of Revelation, none of its verses give reason to believe in a secret rapture. Now, the word rapture means to be caught away, not with your own power. Another power is drawing you. And so, but when we say the word rapture, we tend to think of secret rapture, people just disappearing, planes are flying off course, cars are disappearing, people disappear at the dinner table. But if that were the case, then you have to also follow through that natural thought, because Revelation 5:10 reads as follows, "And have made us kings and priests to our God, and we shall reign on the earth." What that's supposing is the moment people disappear, they start reigning on the earth. And that would even be contrary to the rapture theory, which is in fact a concoction that doesn't have any Bible support. The rapture theory, the secret rapture theory, which is not supported by Scripture, teaches that when people disappear, there's a seven-year tribulation, and then during that seven-year tribulation, the Jews are converted, they convert the world, and then there's a reign on earth, a millennial reign. So this whole discombobulated theory, what it does, it often tries to find places in Scripture for support, when in fact, this is simply fulfilling what the Lord had already promised in Matthew 5 and verse 5, "Blessed are the meek, for they shall inherit the earth." The habitation of the earth is the ultimate reward of the righteous. After sin is completely eliminated, completely eradicated, and the earth is made new. As Revelation 21 says, "I saw a new heaven and a new earth, for the first heaven and the first earth had passed away." So that's Revelation 21, verse 1 and 2. And also Psalm 37, verse 11, "But the meek shall inherit the earth and shall delight themselves in the abundance of peace." So Revelation 20 simply is the last picture of God dealing with the sin problem and eradicating it, not an earthly reign.
7: Thank you. Thank you. Well, we now move to Jason Bradley. And number one question for you is, sometimes, this, you can feel the pain here, "Sometimes I feel as if there's no way to make it to heaven. I don't think I can ever be perfect. And it seems like one little mistake and I am going to hell. Please help." This is from Devona from Texas.
9: Devona, the Word of God has some great news for you. So let's get some comfort from His Word. John chapter 3, verses 16 and 17 says, "For God so loved the world that He gave His only begotten Son, that whoever believes in Him should not perish but have everlasting life. For God did not send His Son into the world to condemn the world, but that the world through Him might be saved." Jesus died for you, Devona. 2 Peter chapter 3, verse 9 says, "The Lord is not slack concerning His promise, as some count slackness, but is long-suffering toward us, not willing that any should perish, but that all should come to repentance." We all fall down at times, but we have to get back up. Proverbs chapter 24, verse 16 says, "For a righteous man may fall seven times and rise again, but the wicked shall fall by calamity." Claim this promise. 1 John chapter 1, verse 9. "If we confess our sins, He is faithful and just to forgive us our sins and to cleanse us from all unrighteousness." Walk in the Spirit, Devona. Romans chapter 8, verse 1 says, "There is therefore now no condemnation to those who are in Christ Jesus, who do not walk according to the flesh, but according to the Spirit." As Pastor Loma Kang always says, we are saints under construction. Philippians chapter 1, verse 6 says, "Being confident of this very thing, that He who has begun a good work in you will complete it until the day of Jesus Christ." Don't rely on your own strength. Philippians chapter 4, 13 says, "I can do all things through Christ Jesus, through Christ who strengthens me." I'll leave you with this. Ephesians chapter 2, verses 8 and 9. "For by grace you have been saved through faith, and that not of yourselves. It is the gift of God, not of works, lest anyone should boast." We can't work our way into heaven. Find comfort in the words that are found in Scripture.
8: Amen.
7: Thank you. Thank you. Shelley Quinn,
8: yes.
7: I have one for you. I just have a question that comes to mind after reading Genesis 3:22. What does it mean to know good and evil in this context? This is from Ray.
8: Ray, Genesis 3:22 says, "And the Lord said, behold, the man has become like one of us to know good and evil." The holy God, who is the Father, Son, and Spirit, know and understand good and evil by omniscience, because God knows everything. Adam and Eve abused the power of free will, and they learned good and evil through a personal experience. You know, there's a huge difference in how they received the knowledge, and there's a huge difference in their understanding. You know, there's a difference in the way a doctor looks at a disease and the patient looks at the disease. A doctor understands the cause and effect, the patient only the pain. The tree of knowledge of good and evil, God did not want man to try to decide what was good for him or what was evil, to experience that, because God created us in His image. He wants us to accept His word as final authority. But Satan promised them they would become like God. And in this only in this sense, I guess you could say they did increase, because they came to understand the results of sin. God knew that man would make all of his future decisions based on the depravity of his mind and evil. So what he did was he put forth his hand graciously to bar the entrance to the tree of life, so that man wouldn't continue to live in sin. And you know what we see? This is a true picture of paradise lost, but paradise will be restored in the new earth. Revelation 22, 1 through 2 says, "We will eat from the tree of life in heaven."
7: Thank you. Thank you very much. I'd like to say that in each one of these questions, they can spend a lot more time, but we're trying to be concise and precise. So, Pastor Loma Kang, if you're ready, we go to question number two for you. If the soul doesn't go to heaven at death, is there anything that does? The Desire of Ages, page 172 and 173, the person says, speaks of the book of God's providence. It contains every particular of our history. Do you have more info on that? Apparently, there are two questions here.
10: Well, the book of providence doesn't add to the ideology of anything going and not going to heaven at death. The question, I think the crux of the question is, if the soul doesn't go to heaven at death, is there anything that does? Well, the answer is found in the Bible. Let's go to Psalm 146, verse 4, to start out with this question. And then we're going to go to Ecclesiastes 12 and verse 7. But let's start with Psalm 146 to answer the question that you insinuated or even suggested about the soul. First of all, let's talk about what the soul is. The soul is not some separate entity from the body. It's not something that exists within the body like water in a container or water or air in a balloon that it departs and goes someplace. But I would use the air in the balloon as an example, because when the air is out of the balloon, where does it go? It goes back to the air. In the very same way, when God breathed into Adam's nostrils, Genesis 2, verse 7, he breathed into his nostrils the breath of life. And Job 27, verse 3 in the King James Version says, all the while my breath is in me and the Spirit of God is in my nostrils. I want you to get that. The Spirit of God is in my nostrils. How did it get there? God breathed into Adam's nostrils and Adam became a living soul. What happens at death? Now, where did that spirit come from that God breathed into Adam's nostrils? That's the breath of life, the suke, the breath of God in the body of Adam. What happens to that? To whom does it belong? Psalm 146, verse 4. His spirit departs. He returns to his earth in that very day. His plans or his thoughts perish. And then Ecclesiastes 12 and verse 1, very quickly, let me go ahead and turn there. This is the wise man giving us another example of what happens when a person dies. Here it is. Ecclesiastes 12 and verse 7. Then the dust will return to the earth as it was, and the spirit will return to God who gave it. In both cases, the spirit here is talking about simply the breath of life that belongs to God returns back to God. Not a separate entity, not somebody in heaven praising the Lord. Because Psalms 115 verse 17 says, the dead do not praise the Lord, neither any that go down into silence.
8: Amen.
7: Thank you. Thank you. Jason Bradley. I was baptized at 13, Donna says, in a Baptist church. I'm in my 50s now, and I'm a Seventh-day Adventist. Should I be baptized again?
11: Excellent question. As Seventh-day Adventists, we believe in baptism by immersion. So as long as you are baptized by immersion, then you don't necessarily need to be re-baptized. However, that decision is up to you. Now, there are some people who come out of different denominations and they receive new doctrine and new truth and all of that stuff. And so they make the choice to get re-baptized. But if you've been baptized by immersion, you can become a member of the Adventist Church by profession of faith. Let's look at Scripture to gain an understanding of what baptism represents. Romans chapter 6, verses 3 and 4. Or do you not know that as many of us as were baptized into Christ Jesus were baptized into his death? Therefore, we were buried with him through baptism into death, that just as Christ was raised from the dead by the glory of the Father, even so we also should walk in newness of life. Mm-hmm. 2 Corinthians chapter 5, verse 17 says, therefore, if anyone is in Christ, he is a new creation. Old things have passed away. Behold, all things have become new. So when we get baptized, we are making a public declaration of our faith, that we want to die to self and live for Christ. I was baptized at the age of 11, but when I was 14, I ended up walking away. I left Jesus. I didn't want anything to do with spiritual things, with any type of religion or anything like that. I just wanted to do whatever it was
9: that I felt like doing. Mm-hmm. And we enter into a very dangerous place when we go in that direction. But after 14 years of self-inflicted trials, embarrassing moments, and pain, I gave my heart back to the Lord. And now I view baptism as a wedding ceremony. So when you think about it, when two people get married, they are no longer single. And living the single life, right? So things have to change. The two become one, and they need to be considerate of each other. I chose to submit and commit my life back to Christ and make that public declaration by getting rebaptized. Amen. So long story short, the choice is yours. So if you want to get rebaptized, I think that you should definitely go ahead and take that step.
8: Amen.
7: All right. Very praise good. God.
10: Beautiful.
7: Shelley Quinn. Can you please explain the Rechabites' obedience in Jeremiah 35? There's no name given here, but we want to encourage you to give us your name and where you are sending your question from. It gives us an idea of places we're reaching. So we thank you. And Sister Shelley Quinn?
8: Yes. Okay. Jeremiah 35, verse 2. This is such a fascinating story. God told his prophet Jeremiah, go to the house of the Rechabites, speak to them, bring them into the house of the Lord, into one of the chambers. This was the apartment for the priest or the prophet, and give them wine to drink. What? God's telling Jeremiah, go tell the Rechabites to come into the temple apartment and drink wine? You know what? God knew they wouldn't. God knew the heart of the Rechabites. He was setting them up to use them as examples of faithfulness. Let me prove that from Scripture. Jeremiah 35:6. He gets the Rechabites, bring them in, and he tells them, God told me to tell you to drink wine. And you know what they said? Listen. Jeremiah 35:6, but they said, we will drink no wine, for our father commanded us, saying, you shall drink no wine, you nor your sons forever. So what God knew was their heart, that they had faithful hearts, that they were going to obey their father's rule, and they were examples to the men of Judah and Jerusalem who persistently refused to obey God. In Jeremiah 35:13, listen to what the Lord says. Thus says the Lord of hosts, the God of Israel, go and tell the men of Judah and the inhabitants of Jerusalem, will you not receive instruction to obey my words, says the Lord? The words of Jonadab, the son of Rechab, which he commanded his sons not to drink wine, are performed. For to this day they drink none and obey their father's commandments. But although I have spoken to you, rising early and speaking, you did not obey me.
7: Thank you.
8: Yes.
7: Very good. Pastor Lomagang, we come back to you with another hard one. How would one clearly explain to a friend that the feasts, which the Apostle John called Feast of the Jews, John chapter 5 verse 1 and chapter 6 verse 4 and chapter 7 verse 2, and the Apostle Paul declared as a shadow of things to come, but the substance, and puts in a parenthesis, the faith of body is of Christ, Colossians 2:17, have been fulfilled in Jesus, the Messiah, our living head. In other words, how do you explain that the feasts were fulfilled in Jesus?
10: Now, thank you for the homework. You did more of the homework, okay? You actually answered. It was almost a rhetorical question because you were given the scriptural reference for it. Yes, in fact. Now, the point you were making is, let's look at past, present, and future. The Lord established ceremonies, even feasts, that were synonymous to the characteristics and the ministry of Christ in many particulars. Even the sanctuary articles, all of them in one particular or another pointed to Christ. The laver, which is the water, Jesus, the water of life, the showbread, the bread of life, Christ, the candelabras, Jesus, the light of the world. and the altar of incense, which is where the prayers of the saints are rising before the Father. The most holy place, which is now talking about the place of Jesus' ministry right now. And the altar of burnt offerings, which is a symbol of the cross where he was crucified. But also there were ceremonies. You had the Feast of Tabernacles, which was a ceremony that was celebrated after the Day of Atonement. It was celebrated for 7 days after sin had been blotted out in the yearly Day of Atonement services. Well, Jesus, after he performed the sacrifice, today we know that the forgiveness of sin does not require the taking of the life of a lamb. But in specifics on the question you ask, John 6, verse 4, just to pull out one of those three references, Jesus writes, "Now the Passover, a feast of the Jews, was near." Now this feast was celebrated up until Jesus, who is the Passover Lamb, Amen. Was crucified. And then Paul talked about not the perpetuity of it, but the temporary nature of these ceremonies and what they were pointing to. 1 Corinthians 5 and verse 7 brings the answer to the forefront. "Therefore purge out the old leaven, that you may be a new lump. Since you truly are unleavened," all sanctuary language, Shelley, "for indeed Christ, our Passover, was sacrificed for us." So when Christ was sacrificed and became that Passover lamb, that broken bread, that poured out wine, the Passover was no longer necessary. It was replaced with the communion service to point to the coming of Jesus, not deliverance from Egypt.
7: Thank you so much. Before we continue, we want to give you again the opportunity to write down the information in case you missed it the first time around. Hopefully you have a pen or something to write with. If not, take a picture of the screen, because there you will find the information that we're about to share. And those of you listening by radio, listen very carefully. We're going to give you a phone number whereby you can send your text with your question. And that number is 618-228-3975, 618-228-3975. One more time, 618-228-3975. You can also email. Email is BibleQA@3ABN.tv, BibleQA@3ABN.tv. And just before you finish, we'll say it again, BibleQA@3ABN.tv. Excellent. We're almost halfway, so let's go to Jason. Bradley, we have a question for you. And this question is, what does the phrase "of this world" really mean? What activities, what places, what thoughts, etc.? What does it really mean to be of this world? This is from Cheryl in Southern Illinois.
11: Oh, love it. That's in our backyard right here. Cheryl, let's begin by looking at 1 John chapter 2, verses 15 through 17. "Do not love the world or the things in the world. If anyone loves the world, the love of the Father is not in him. For all that is in the world, the lust of the flesh, the lust of the eyes, and the pride of life, is not of the Father, but is of the world. And the world is passing away, and the lust of it. But he who does the will of God abides forever." So the world is full of snares that have been set up by the enemy to make us take our eyes off of Jesus and to trip us up and to get us to fall and stumble, but we can't give in. When we stand firm on the principles that are found in the Word of God, we can expect to face some hatred. So if you look at John chapter 15, verses 18 and 19, the Word of God says this: "If the world hates you, you know that it hated me before it hated you. If you were of the world would love its own. Yet because you are not of the world, but I chose you out of the world, therefore the world hates you." When people have grown comfortable in a life of sin, they don't typically want to hear about gaining the victory. 1 Corinthians chapter 6, verses 9 through 11 says, "Do you not know that the unrighteous will not inherit the kingdom of God? Do not be deceived. Neither fornicators, nor idolaters, nor adulterers, nor homosexuals, nor sodomites, nor thieves, nor covetous, nor drunkards, nor revilers, nor extortioners will inherit the kingdom of God. And such were some of you, but you were washed, but you were sanctified, but you were justified in the name of the Lord Jesus and by the Spirit of our God."
9: The thoughts, actions, and activities that are of the world are the things that go against the principles that are found in God's word, and they lead us in the opposite direction of God.
7: Thank you.
8: Very
7: thank you.
8: Good.
7: Well, Shelley Quinn, are you ready?
8: Not for this one.
7: Well, you're going to have about 3 minutes for this one, so let's see how the Lord leads you in this one. Is Jesus the Son of God, or is he God the Father? Can you explain, please, Hebrews 1 through 6 for me, and or Luke chapter 1, verses 1 through 4. So who is Jesus really? This is from Alex, from Barrow, Willie, St. Vincent, and the Grenadines.
8: Oh, boy. Wow. I have an hour-long sermon that I just did at camp meeting called Covenant, Son, and Surety, S-U-R-E-T-Y. Put that in with my name, and it's on 3ABN+. I couldn't explain it in an hour. Okay. God, the Father, Son, and Holy Spirit are co-equal. There's three persons in the Godhead. But Isaiah 9:6, prophesying about Jesus, said, unto us a child is given, unto us a son is born, and his name shall be called Wonderful Counselor, Mighty God, Everlasting Father, and Prince of Peace. John 1:1-3 says, in the beginning was the Word was with God, the Word was God, and all things were created through him. So Jesus is God. He is Mighty God, the Everlasting Father. And John 1:14 says he became flesh. In Philippians 2:5-8, it talks about the eternal God coming down, taking on our flesh, and becoming the covenant Son of God. Listen to Hebrews 1:5. God says, you are my Son. Today I have begotten you. And again, it continues on saying, this is God's words, I will be, this is future tense in the Greek, I will be to him a father, and he shall be, future tense, to me a son. So just as God compared his relationship with Israel and others as a father and son, he's describing his relationship to the person of Jesus Christ as a father and son. Son is a covenant term. When it says Son of God, this means he is heir of the promises. And begotten is a covenant term, which means chosen. So let's look at Hebrews 1:8. Here God is saying, today I've begotten you. Today I will become your father. You shall become my son. But to the Son, Hebrews 1:8, this is the Father speaking now to the person of Jesus Christ, who is the covenant Son. The Father says, speaking to Jesus, your throne, O God, is forever. And in Hebrews 1:10, it quotes the Father as saying to the Son, you, Lord, in the beginning laid the foundations of the earth, and the heavens are the works of your hands. So the Father himself declares that the Son is God. Let me tell you this. While Jesus was eternally the Son of God in anticipation of his incarnation, he did not get installed into the office as covenant Son of God until he was incarnated and took on a submissive role to the Father. Just as he was the Lamb who was slain from the foundation of the world, but he didn't become the Lamb until he died.
11: You got really deep in 3 minutes.
7: Wow. Praise the Lord. Thank you.
10: But that's a deep topic.
7: Yes, it is.
10: I'm glad you mentioned the reference. What was the sermon title again?
8: The sermon title is Covenant, Son, and Surety, S-U-R-E-T-Y. And you have to put my name in, Shelley Quinn, and it'll take you to 3ABN+, where all of our camp meeting sermons are on 3ABN+. We just did 12 beautiful sermons to answer, who is Jesus?
10: Very good.
7: Excellent. Thank you very much. Pastor Lomakang, why does the Bible say to pray his coming not be on Sabbath or in winter?
10: Well, this prophecy in Matthew 24, Matthew 24 is not a book of dual prophecies, but dual applications. The prophecy that was made in Matthew 24:20 was specifically talking about the destruction of Jerusalem. There was such pride in the building of that temple, but those who built the temple did not accept the temple, Christ Jesus. They did not accept the Lamb of God. They rejected the Son of God. And he made a statement earlier in Matthew 24. He said, "See these stones, the day is coming that not one stone will be left upon another that will not be thrown down." And they said, "You know how long it took us to build this thing? 40 years. And he said, "Destroy the temple, and in 3 days I will raise it up again." They had no clue. How's he going to do that? Destroy this, and in 3 days rebuild it? Well, that was a forecast or a prognostication of his death, burial, and resurrection. Mm-hmm. The holy temple, the Christ temple. But then, because they rejected Jesus, he said, now, there's a destruction coming. In Matthew 24:20, I want to bring out a part of it that you may miss. This is confirmation that Jesus never intended to destroy the Sabbath.
8: Amen.
10: Because if he did, he wouldn't say, this prophecy was given in 31 AD. The temple was destroyed 39 years later in 70 AD. He was simply saying, pray when it comes that the Roman army know you're going to be in the synagogues on the Sabbath. That's going to be an obvious place to find you. Pray that when the destruction comes, it doesn't come on the Sabbath, nor in the cold, harsh months of the winter. That's all he's simply saying. But outside of that, he's not saying anything other than make sure that when destruction comes. And today, if you live in a cold climate and you're worshiping on the Sabbath, if destruction in the future comes, pray that it doesn't happen at a time of the year where fleeing for your life is going to be something that's damaging to your health. That's all that Christ was saying in Matthew 24:20, the destruction of Jerusalem.
8: Amen.
7: Thank you. Mm-hmm. Well, Jason Bradley, we have another one for you. Should you be baptized as a baby, a teenager, or older? Does it matter? Also, can Jesus save you if you're not baptized by a man? I'm not sure if they mean just by a man or in any category that would be.
11: We'll give it a go in 2 minutes. We'll give it a go. No, you should not be baptized as a baby because you can't make sound decisions. You can't make a choice as a baby to follow Christ. You can't decide what to wear, where to go, what to eat, when to go, what to do, any of that stuff as a baby. So a person should get baptized when they have a firm understanding of the decision that they are making at whatever age that is. But when we get baptized, what we're doing is we're making a public declaration of our faith that we want to die to self and live for Christ. Now, in regards to the third part of your question, consider Luke chapter 23, verses 39 through 43. Then one of the criminals who were hanged blasphemed him, saying, "If you are the Christ, save yourself and us." But the other answering rebuked him, saying, "Do you not even fear God, seeing you are under the same condemnation? And we indeed justly, for we receive the due reward of our deeds. But this man has done nothing wrong." Then he said to Jesus, "Lord, remember me when you come into your kingdom." And Jesus said to him, "Assuredly, I say to you, today you will be with me in paradise." The thief on the cross wasn't baptized, but he will be saved. But with that being said, if you have the opportunity to get baptized, you need to do it. Take advantage of it. Go get baptized. Repent and be baptized. If you have that opportunity, make that happen. The thief on the cross made a public declaration for Christ, but he wasn't baptized.
7: Thank you very much. Very good. Well, now we have a question about eternal fire. Shelley, are you ready? If eternal fire or everlasting fire is not really forever, how do we know eternal or everlasting life is forever?
8: That's simple. I studied this out 20 years ago, and it was life-changing. In the Greek, the word for eternal or everlasting is aionios, and it is a relative term. It is determined by what it is defining. the object it modifies. When discussing or if eternal or everlasting is attached to God, because God is infinite, eternal and everlasting means infinite existence. So, you know, the Bible says that right now in 1 Timothy 6:16 that God alone has immortality. In 1 Corinthians 15:51 through 54 says we put on immortality at the last trumpet. In John 3:16, when Christ promised eternal life,

0: eternal, everlasting results. For example, eternal redemption, Hebrews 9:12. That's not an endless process, but the results are eternal. Eternal judgment, Hebrews 6:2. Not an endless process, but the results are eternal. Jude 1:7 says that Sodom and Gomorrah are set forth as an example of the vengeance of eternal fire. They're not still on fire today, but the fire completed its work, and the results are everlasting.
1: Excellent.
2: Wow.
1: Wow. I know you could say more about that, but time escapes us, so we move on to the next question. We come back to Pastor Lomakang. Did God create the dinosaurs, Pastor Lomakang?
3: That is a question that has come up from time to time, and I'm going to give you two answers directly. One is, God didn't create dinosaurs. Everything that God created was on the ark. All the animals that God created was on the ark. Now, when you look at what happened, these massive creatures that were found, notice where they were found. In America, a lot of the discoveries where you find dinosaur bones, or when you find places like, they find them closer to mountains, closer to places like the Grand Canyon. And what is suggested is that when the waters of the flood began to rise, these massive creatures sought for higher ground to survive. A question I would ask myself is, why were they not on the ark? Well, the apparent understanding to me is, as I looked up something called amalgamation, which was the combination, animals, the intelligence of the beings or the men that existed then, combined species together, and out of these came amalgamations, large animals, massive animals, that if they were to enter the ark and make it to the other side of the flood, God knowing that the lifespan and the size of humanity would decrease, would be too massive for men to even possibly control. That's why these animals were destroyed in the flood, found under many sedimentary layers, far down, unearthed in the ground. But here's a passage that I find is encouraging to me about the fact that God didn't create these massive creatures with arms too short to reach and, you know, mouths that were just the purpose of devouring humanity. Romans 1, verse 23 to 25. And look this up, because in the time we have, it's not possible to cover this all, but look up the terminology amalgamation. But notice what Romans 1, verse 23 to 25 suggests. It says, speaking of the antediluvian world, and change the glory of God, the glory of the incorruptible God, into an image made like corruptible man, and birds, and four-footed animals, and creeping things. Therefore God gave them up to the uncleanness and the lust of their own hearts, to dishonor their bodies among themselves. Now when you read about that, when you study amalgamation, it is also suggested that the men of that day intermingled the seeds of men with the seeds of animals. But the animals that God created, all of them made it onto the ark to continue to exist on the other side of the flood, and I don't believe that dinosaurs were a part of that.
1: Thank you.
3: There's quite a bit to cover in 2 minutes.
0: Yeah. Wow, yeah.
2: Yeah, it is.
1: That was a question from Yvette from Texas, Jason Bradley. Question is it possible for someone with dementia to be saved?
2: That reminds me of a question that I've received before dealing with people that are handicapped. So some have what others don't have, and the question is, does God know that? The answer is yes. So will some be judged for what they don't have, or will they be judged for what they cannot do? 2 Corinthians chapter 8, verse 12 says, "For if there is first a willing mind, it is accepted according to what one has, and not according to what he does not have." The key is they are willing. So the spirit indeed is willing, but what's lacking? The flesh is weak. So Mark chapter 14, verse 38 says, "Watch and pray, lest you enter into temptation. The spirit indeed is willing, but the flesh is weak." 2 Corinthians chapter 12, verse 9 says, "And he said to me, 'My grace is sufficient for you, for my strength is made perfect in weakness. Therefore, most gladly, I will rather boast in my infirmities, that the power of Christ may rest upon me.'" Why is his strength made perfect in our weakness?

0: Hebrews chapter 4, verse 15 says, "For we do not have a high priest who cannot sympathize with our weaknesses, but was in all points tempted as we are, yet without sin." Isaiah chapter 1, verse 19 says, "If you are willing and obedient, you shall eat the good of the land." It all comes back to the point of willingness. Those with dementia, as long as they have a willing heart, the Lord will make up the difference. In their willingness, if they are obedient, they will benefit from the promise that the Lord has made. The Lord is not looking to those who are just able, but he treasures those who, without full abilities, are willing. God wants to spend eternity with us, so he's going to do everything in his power to make that happen.
1: Amen. Amen. Thank you. We have another question for Shelley, and this one is, why are we called Christians if Jesus was a Jew?
2: Interesting. In his humanity as an incarnated Savior, the genealogy of Jesus is definitely Jewish. He came from a Jewish descent, and the term Jew refers to Judah or the tribe of Judea. Jesus told the Samaritan woman at the well, John 4:22, "You worship what you do not know. We worship what we know what we worship, for salvation is of the Jews." The nation of Israel is here referred to as Jews because they had the full revelation of God's plan of salvation. Salvation was to come through them to all the world. All the old covenant rituals and ceremonies pointed to Jesus, who was the promised seed of the everlasting covenant. Galatians 3:16 says that the promises of the everlasting covenant were made to our father Abraham and to his seed, Jesus Christ. Galatians 3:29 says, "If you're Christ, you are Abraham's seed and heirs according to the promise." Romans 9:6-8, Paul says, "They are not all Israel who are of Israel." So he's saying they're not all spiritual Israel, and that's a spiritual name, who are of Jewish biological descent, but physical lineage isn't the issue. He said, not the children of the flesh, but the children of the promise are counted as the seed. So while the Christian movement of the new covenant is distinct from the old covenant of Judaism, it did not break the everlasting covenant. In Luke 1:54-55, Mary is singing her song, and she's saying, "Oh, he's helped his servant Israel. In remembrance of his mercy, he spoke to our fathers, to Abraham and to his seed." So the blessings came upon the Gentiles through Jesus Christ, and they were first called Christians in Antioch in Acts 11:26. And you know, the word Christians only used three times in the Bible: Acts 11:26, 26:28, 1 Peter 4:16. But Christ means the Messiah. We were waiting for our Messiah. We're Christians.
1: Thank you. Well, good news. We have time for probably another question before we take our break. And this one may take a little time. How can we approach or deal with demon possession of loved ones or friends or demonic activities in possessed houses or workplaces? What do you do if it is in your life? Just prayer? Just want to be clear on the Bible stance. This question is from Sherry.
2: Can I start on that one? Because I probably won't be able to answer everything. But something that's interesting, in 2 Corinthians chapter 6, the Bible says, in verse 14, "What communion has light with darkness? What accord," verse 15, "has Christ with Belial? Or what part has a believer with an unbeliever?" There are two categories. There's demonic possession and demonic oppression. I believe Christians can be oppressed. I have seen people oppressed. But if the Holy Spirit is in you, you cannot be possessed. It is clear that all through the Gospels you see, especially Matthew, Mark, and Luke, Jesus going out and healing all, including those who were demon-possessed. But it's interesting because, and I'm going to share this with you, I was given a wrong teaching on this. My mother was bipolar. I was taught that her behavior was because she was demon-possessed. And I remember the painfulness of praying for her to be relieved from this. Let me tell you something. There is such a thing as having, if there's a physical or emotional, psychological cause,
1: chemical imbalance.
2: Thank you. It is not demonic possession. What we've got to do is, if you think you are being oppressed by the devil, or I have prayed over people who were possessed, I've seen them contort in crazy images, I've prayed over people who were oppressed. If you have to, don't dabble with the occult. That's the first thing I ask anybody that's going through what they feel like is oppression. Have you been dabbling with the occult? Because you're opening the door. So we pray, yes, we anoint, we ask to be filled with the Holy Spirit, and that's my, I'll kick it over to you.
3: I forgot the question, actually.
0: Can I jump in there
3: real quick?
0: Okay, so ever so quickly, I want to piggyback off of what you just said with opening the door, because, oftentimes we need to take in account what we have in our homes.
2: Yes.
0: So what did we bring? Did we bring some kind of crystal in there? What kind of movies do we have? What kind of music do we have?
2: Artwork.
0: All of that. We need to take into account what is in our house, because that opens the door for them to come in.
1: Once again, the question is, how do we deal with demon possession of loved ones or friends or demonic activities in possessed houses or workplaces? That's basically the question.
3: I think they answered that very well. You know, if you're not filled by the Spirit of God, you will be filled by only one other spirit. That's the spirit of demons. And but Matthew 12, verse 43 talks about the life that is swept and that is clean and that is empty. A lot of people say, I no longer smoke, no longer drink, no longer participate in any sinful activity, they're happy that their lives are swept and clean and put in order, but the life is empty. If your life is not filled by the Spirit of God, that Spirit, the Bible says, He comes back in Matthew 12, verse 43, He says, I'll return to my house from which I came, and when He comes, He finds it empty, swept, and put in order, and then He goes and takes seven other spirits more wicked. So when you overcome anything, don't just glory in overcoming sin, but the glory should be that the Lord, by His Holy Spirit, has filled your life so that no other spirit can abide there.
1: Thank you so much. So basically, what can we say? You know somebody or somebody suspected of having demon possession. What's your recommendation in about 30 seconds?
2: Pray. Have them anointed. First of all, look for anything they've brought into their home. Pray over them. Anoint them. Have them pray to be filled with the Holy Spirit. They've got to be willing to surrender to the Lord's leading.
1: Okay, so there's hope for anyone.
3: There's hope for everyone.
1: And we see that in the Bible very clearly. Thank you so much. Well, we have a moment in which we would like to give you again the opportunity to know how you can send in your question. You have seen many people have, and we thank you for your questions. They are very interesting, and it really causes us to study and pray more. So we'll be back after this information that you will receive that you will need.
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6: A few years ago, I had my two granddaughters in the car, and as usual, we were listening to children's Bible songs. And that old song that so many of us grew up with came on. One door and only one, and yet its sides are two. I'm on the inside. On which side are you? And when it ended, little Ashley, who was about 6 years old, said to me, "Mimi, do you know what that song means?" And I answered, "Yes, I do." And she responded, "Well, let me tell you what I think it means." She said, "It means that Jesus is knocking at the door of our heart, and we have to decide to open the door or not. He can't come in unless we open the door." And then she went on very seriously, "See, there are two sides, God's side and Satan's side. We have to choose which side we want to be on. We have to choose to be on God's side or Satan's side." And then she said, "Mimi, I have already made up my mind. I have given my life to Jesus. I love him very much, and I choose to be on God's side." And quick as a wink, before I could say anything, Kennedy, who was about three at the time, waved her little hand in the air to get our attention, and she shouted out, "Then I'll be on Satan's side." Ashley was absolutely horrified, and she told her little sister very emphatically, "You can't do that." Kennedy replied meekly, "Okay, then I'll be on God's side." See, when we hear that story, we laugh because we realize that Kennedy really did not understand what she was choosing. For her, it just meant that if you were on one side, she would be on the other. In her mind, that's how games were played, and she did not realize the deep significance of the choices we all make. Your life story is the story of which side you choose to be on, the story of who you choose to love. This is Jenny Allen with 3ABN Radio.
1: Thank you so much. We're back, and we have a moment to give you an opportunity to say anything about any particular question or comment you'd like to make.
2: Isaiah 9:6, "Unto us a child is born, unto us a son is given. His name shall be called Wonderful Counselor, Mighty God, Everlasting Father, Prince of Peace."
0: Amen, amen. I just want to take a moment to speak to Devona. Devona, I just want you to know that even if it were just you on this earth, Jesus would have died for you because he loves you that much.
3: That's right. And the person who asked about the Feast of the Jews, this is a question that may seem arbitrary, but a lot of people are struggling with whether or not to still keep the feasts. What I would encourage you to do is look at Leviticus chapter 23 to 25, and you'll find a lot of the feasts that are listed there. And then you'll look at the life of Christ, and you'll see them fulfilled in his ministry. It doesn't make sense to be trying to find righteousness in a feast when righteousness is only found in the person of Christ. We cannot be saved by our works. Those were just tutors to guide us to the ministry and know who Christ would be and what his work would be. And those things have been fulfilled.
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I talked to a friend of mine on the phone the other day, a musician down in Nashville, with whom I've worked for many years. This man is not an old person. He's comparatively young, but he's in constant pain. He has to take pain killers for his knees every day. And I asked him on the phone, "How's your pain these days?" And he replied, "Oh, you know, I just keep going with it." Is there anyone tonight who is in pain right now? If so, I welcome you to these next few moments called Night Sounds. I'm Bill Pierce. Most of us, if we're normal, know what pain is. To varying degrees. And tonight's program is entitled The Pain Connection. Be aware that there's someone who knows about your pain and has done something about it. Are there-

0: This is Max McLean. To stand firm against the evil one, what will we need? Listen to the Bible from Ephesians 6. Stand firm then, with the belt of truth buckled around your waist, with the breastplate of righteousness in place, and with your feet fitted with the readiness that comes from the gospel of peace. In addition to all this, take up the shield of faith, with which you can extinguish all the flaming arrows of the evil one. Take the helmet of salvation and the sword of the Spirit, which is the Word of God, and pray in the Spirit on all occasions with all kinds of prayers and requests. With this in mind, be alert and always keep on praying for all the saints. From Ephesians 6. Listen to the Bible. It's great for the soul.
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I would imagine that each one of us has a certain kind of routine that we've followed for quite a while to close the day. Depending upon our environment, responsibilities we've had during the past 24 hours. Just before we button everything down tonight, maybe you have to let the cat or the dog out for a couple of minutes, make sure that everyone's in-house. I know that I have a certain routine with which I close the day, and we're right in the middle of it now. Here I am with you, seated in a small, dimly lighted studio in central Illinois, touching you by radio. What a beautifully simple but complex and wonderful way to communicate. We don't have to look like anything. There's no video appeal we have to worry about. We meet just as we are, and that's good. In fact, since each one of our programs takes its own identity and direction, I've decided to title these moments together tonight merely Day's End. And since I received recently a beautiful CD album of lullabies performed by various artists, I thought tonight's music would be very distinctive. Each one of the tunes is going to be a lullaby. And I don't think we're too old, we adults, to appreciate the softness and the beauty, the gentleness of a lullaby. And the title of our initial solo tonight is The Language of Love. Soloist Marcia Minton, to sing these delightful words

Marcia Minton, opening our program tonight, a beautiful lullaby there, entitled The Language of Love. And a moment ago, I mentioned God loving the world so much that he gave and keeps on giving. Embodied in all of that love is one of the most beautiful elements and factors and words, that of forgiveness. I'd like to

overreaction. But his anger flared again when he found the box was empty. And he spoke to his daughter in a rather harsh manner. "Don't you know, young lady, when you give someone a present, there's supposed to be something inside the package?" The little girl looked up at him with tears in her eyes and said, "Daddy, it's not empty, 'cause I blew kisses into it until it was full." The father was crushed. He fell on his knees and put his arms around his little girl, and he begged her to forgive him for his unnecessary anger. Later on, an accident took the life of the child, and it was told that the father kept that gold box by his bed for all the years of his life. And whenever he was discouraged or faced difficult problems, he would open that box, take out an imaginary kiss, and remember the love of the little child who had put it there. And tonight, this is not just a soft, sentimental story. In a very real sense, each of us as human beings have been given a golden box filled with unconditional love and kisses from our children, our family, our friends, and best of all, God. There is no more precious possession anyone could hold. And we have two choices tonight. We can pass this feeling, this truth, this expression of love on to someone else, perhaps in our family. That would be a good place to start. Or we could delete it and act like it didn't touch our hearts. Tonight's program entitled Day's End. And tonight, as we close our eyes and sleep, may we ask God in His love to take care of us and our loved ones. David Robertson to sing now. Beautiful and inviting song entitled When the Wind Blows.

David Robertson, beautiful song of gentleness and God's love, When the Wind Blows. And tonight's program is entitled Day's End. We're reading true accounts of God's love and forgiveness in the hearts and lives of various people. Have you ever felt the need for forgiveness? Maybe the need to forgive someone else? Gigi Chavijian wrote, I meet so many people who are paralyzed in their present circumstances because they're chained to something in their past. They're either unable to forgive or to accept the fact that they are truly forgiven. She said, I was thinking of a story I heard of a priest in a small Midwestern parish who, as a young man, had committed what he felt was a terrible sin. And although he had asked God's forgiveness, all his life he carried around this burden. He just could not be sure that God had really forgiven him. One day, he was told of an elderly woman in his congregation who sometimes had visions. During these visions, he'd heard, she would often have conversations with the Lord. Sometime later, the priest finally got up enough courage to visit this woman. She invited him in and offered him a cup of tea. Toward the end of his visit, he set his cup down on the table. He looked into the old woman's eyes and asked, Is it true that sometimes you have visions? Yes, she replied. And is it also true during these visions you often speak with the Lord? Yes, she said again. Well, the priest said, the next time you have a vision and speak with the Lord, would you ask him a question for me? The woman looked at the priest just a little curiously. She'd never been asked this kind of question before. Well, yes, I would be happy to, she answered. What would you want me to ask him? Well, the priest began, would you please ask him what sin it was that your priest committed as a young man? The woman, quite curious, now readily agreed. A few weeks passed, and the priest again went to visit this woman. After another cup of tea, he cautiously, timidly asked, Tell me, have you had any visions lately? Why, yes, I have, replied the woman. Did you speak with the Lord? Yes. Did you ask him what sin I committed as a young man? Yes, I did, the woman replied. And the priest, nervous and somewhat fearful, hesitated a moment and then asked, Well, what did the Lord say? The woman looked up into his face and spoke gently and replied gently, The Lord told me he could not remember. God not only forgives our sins, he also chooses to forget them. Psalm 103 says it, As far as the east is from the west, so far has he removed our transgressions from us. I understand that north to south can be measured. There's a north pole and a south pole. But east to west is infinite. The Bible tells us that he takes our sins and forgives them and buries them in the deepest sea. Tonight's program entitled Day's End. Nothing could be more comforting and beautiful than to be totally forgiven. What a weight
it takes off of our shoulders and our souls and spirits. 1 John 1:9. If anyone sins, he, God, is faithful and just to forgive us our sins and to cleanse us from all unrighteousness. Now that's something to take to bed with you at day's end, no matter what it is. I think of certain things I've done and been involved in the past several years, going way back, and I often wonder, did God really, truly forgive that? Totally. And he doesn't hold anything against me. Well, I go to Romans 8:1 in the New Testament, which states, to me, to you personally, to both of us, there is therefore now no condemnation to them who are in Christ Jesus, who walk not after the flesh, but after the Spirit. Taking just a moment's break here, may I inform you that you're in tune with Night Sounds. I'm Bill Pierce. Night Sounds does continue in various forms. Compact discs of the music, 12 albums, vocal and instrumental ones. We have two books, Golden Moments, from Quiet Time Devotions in the Morning, and a book entitled Turning Points, a composite of various past Night Sounds programs, which have been printed in a book form and compressed into a page and a half each. Or we have a catalog that you can take a look at and see the attended ministries of this outreach. 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Night Sounds has been on the air for many years, and it's been a spiritual battle all the way. But greater is he who is in you, the Lord God by his Spirit, than he who is in this world system. 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Our mailing address is Night Sounds, Wheaton, Illinois, 60189. 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And now we continue. Music at day's end. Beautiful piece now. Dvorak's Largo, as sung by Demaris Karbal. Close your eyes and rest in our Lord. With this beautiful melody once again, and these words of comfort, safety, and God's love.

The soloist was Demiris Karba, and the beautiful music of Dvorak, the classic Close Your Eyes. The few moments we have left tonight, this account from Tony Campolo. Joe, he said, was a drunk who was miraculously converted at a Bowery mission. Prior to his conversion, he had gained the reputation of being a dirty, obscene, profane wino from whom there was no hope, only a miserable existence in the ghetto. But following his conversion to Christ, he began a new life. Everything changed. Joe became the most caring person that anyone associated with the mission had ever known. He spent his days and nights hanging out at the mission, doing whatever needed to be done. There was never anything he was asked to do that he considered beneath him, no matter what it was. One evening, when the director of the mission was delivering his evening evangelistic message to the usual crowd, sullen men with drooped heads, alcoholics, beaten people, there was one man who looked up and came down the aisle to the altar and knelt to pray, crying to God to help him to change. The repentant drunk kept shouting, "Oh God, make me like Joe. Make me like Joe." The director of the mission leaned over and said to the man, "Son, I think it would be better if you prayed, 'Make me like Jesus.'" The man looked up at the director with a quizzical expression on his face and asked, "Is he like Joe?" Because, you see, Joe was like Jesus.

I want to take this brief moment to say thank you for sharing these minutes with me tonight, speaking of true accounts and playing the music of lullabies. God bless you till we meet again on Night Sounds, hopefully and prayerfully. Give you a good day tomorrow and a peaceful good night.

Hello and welcome to Behold the Lamb Presents. I'm Chris Shelton, your host, and I want to thank you for tuning in. Today we will be concluding a two-part series entitled A Mordecai at the Gate with Pastor Kenny Shelton. As we continue to revisit the story of Esther and Mordecai, we are gleaning parallels with their rise to position in the kingdom of Medo-Persia under King Ahasuerus. This parallel is being repeated as we are now witnessing the issue of mandating a Sunday law on both sides of the divided political party lines of the left and of the right. The Jews and the Seventh-day Adventists' biblical beliefs in the seventh-day Sabbath are already being discussed and weighed with the policy influencers of our day against the rise of the enforcement of Sunday laws, which are now being referred to as the Christian's Sabbath Law. It will be an enforcement of one of the Ten Commandments that for years most Christian churches taught all of us that they were nailed to the cross and they were no longer binding for any of us to keep. Now it is rising out of the darkness of the conference rooms with a steadfast determination to legislate its keeping. A day that was not taught, is not taught in Scripture to keep holy at all, but a day that has been handed down through Christian compromise originated by the papacy, and that day, of course, being Sunday. This gets heavy, friends. This movement is a fulfillment of prophecy. It is a movement that, in like manner of old, was experienced by the Jews during the time of Mordecai and Esther. And there is no doubt that we have much to learn from these God-fearing individuals that God rose to influence at such a time as this. But before we join Pastor Kenny Shelton, let's take a moment to be blessed with a song that is entitled Fill My Cup, Lord, by Celestine Barry Dickens and her daughter Farah Barry Isaacs from the 3ABN Studios.

0: Once again, thank you for joining us here at Behold the Lamb Ministry. We're going to be studying part two, but there's a lot to cover, so I don't want to spend much time in any, you know, anything getting sidetracked on the issues, but we're going to study about Mordecai in the gate, right? Part two, a Mordecai in the gate. What does that mean? What does that really mean, in the gate? Maybe you feel like you might be one, or maybe I feel like sometime I might be one, but God's looking for those who are willing, as it were, to stand in the gate. We have a job to do to rightly represent Jesus Christ. And we found out in part one, remember this is part two, part one, that we as God's people, these are things that we're going to be going through. It's prophecy, it's written in the book. We found out, and I was looking, and you can look too in your Bible, you can find the book of Esther was written 460, 465 B.C., right? That's a long time. But the parallels of what God's people, last day people, will be going through is almost exactly what they went through way back then. And so it behooves us to say, oh, they did go through this, and God's last day people will go through these things. And that's what we're kind of looking at, these parallels, so that we can be prepared. And if anything in the world is taking you aside, you'll want to let that go and say, I'm going to concentrate on this. I want to just get right down and start praying right now, so I'm going to kneel and have a quick prayer that the Holy Spirit will open up these important truths. When you talk death decree, somebody needs to pay attention. I know I do. Let's pray, shall we? Loving Father in heaven, thank you for the privilege we have to gather together. Thank you that we can open the pages of a beautiful book and you will reveal everything that we need to know, what's going to take place and how to be prepared for that great day when Jesus shall come. But there's some things that we're going to have to go through. Help us, O Lord, we pray, to enrich our experience with you and to fall in love with you more and more each day in Jesus' name. Amen. Mordecai, some say Mordecai in the gate. As we look at it. Now, again, this is part two, so part one, there's a lot of stuff that we went through here, but let's just quickly go over. We realize in the Medo-Persian area there were thousands of Jews that were scattered all over the province of the king. All kind of, what they had, 127 province, I think it was in there. And there's thousands of Jews, but remember, there could have been hundreds of thousands, but there wasn't. Why? Because these thousands, tens of thousands, decided that when they could have left Egypt and they could have, or Babylon, they could have come right on in, they didn't do it because they said, it's going to be too difficult. We don't want to pack up our roots now and start all over again. We just stay where we're at. Maybe somehow like we feel sometime. You know, very difficult to pack up and maybe sell your house and start all over again. But they said, no, we don't stay right where we're at. We're happy where we are. A lot of people say that even as Christians today, we're happy where we're at. We're happy where we go to church. We're happy with this belief. We're happy with that. And I've found that never really be content, because it's an ongoing opening up of the Word of God. We need to be studying and stay in the Word. We don't want to make the journey, they said. But interesting, now notice, if we can look at it this way to get a parallel through right quick, only a remnant came out of Babylon and went with the Medes and Persians over there, where they had some freedom to worship God. So you can look at this we're dealing with in Esther was just a small group of people. Today we're encouraged, or the world is, by the masses. If you have a big mega church, you know, it's like, oh, well, that's got to be right. Not necessarily. Just look in Scripture and you'll find almost always it's a little small group. It's just a few people. The Bible talks about broad, you remember, is the road. Wide is the gate that leads to eternal, right, to the world. But small and narrow is the gate that leads to eternal life, and few therein that travel that. Kind of interesting. So we can see many parallels here, and we do with the Mordecai and with Esther, we see, and God's last day people. Keep that in mind. You will, if you are alive and going, you will go through these things. Can you make it? Do you have that kind of experience that's going to take? I say almost exactly, because we look at it according to Haman. We study the Bible. I think he was about second in command, wasn't he? You know, he was right up there toward the top. He put forth that death decree, you know, in Esther chapter 3, verses 8 and 9, as we want. And we want to read it because Some of you may be tuning for the first time and you haven't read it before. Esther chapter 3, starting with verse 8 and 9. Notice. It says, "And Haman said unto the king, Ahasuerus, there is a certain people scattered abroad, dispersed among the people in all the province of thy kingdom." Notice this. "And their laws are diverse from all people." Think about how important that is. Here, another parallel. God's last day people should be different from the world. Think about it. To have this said is a real, to me, is just what a blessing. The people, he's looking at him and saying, look at all these people here. They believe different than all the rest of us. It's almost like today you don't have that right to believe different than anyone else. We have to fight for that religious liberty and our freedoms for today. The common good of all, we hear that a lot. And then he goes on and he colors it just a little bit. And by the way, these people, you hear saying, you people, they don't keep your laws, King. Well, that probably made him sit up a little bit more. What do you mean they don't keep my laws? And so he had the king's attention when he said that. And then he went on and he said, it's not for your profit. They're here. They're just taking up space. We need to get rid of them. In other words, they think different, they act different. He might say they eat differently, they speak differently, they believe differently, they go to church on a different day. Interesting, the parallels. And it's just not for your good to have them around. Oh, it's not. Well, why not? Well, it's just they're not doing you any good. And you know, I can hear him now. And you know what, King? You shouldn't put up with it. You ever had somebody want to try to convince you of something and, you know, well, they're not saying good things about you. You need to get rid of them. They don't belong here. Let's get rid of them. Let's just, and he said that, let's destroy it. And let me tell you, let me just do it. King, I know you're busy. You don't have time. Let me write up a little decree and then you just sign it and I'll take care of all the issue. And if you do it, I'll give you or your treasury, you know, what was it, 10,000 talents of silver. Wow. In other words, I'll pay you, King, to get rid of this group. You might be thinking about how some of that might transpire before Jesus comes. We'll pay you. We'll give you. That might be a high position. We'll put you in a high position if you just kind of lay low. Huh. And I look, he said, what about 10,000 talents? We talked about it so often, but why not just a moment to begin to think on it? That's 377 tons of silver. 377 tons of silver? Wow, how could that be? I'll give you an example. Everybody knows in the world Warren Buffett. All right, very rich man, isn't that right? One of the top. And I think in 1997... and in 1998, you know, he had the largest modern-day hoard of silver there was in the world. And he had, notice this, he had 4,000 tons. Did somebody get it? Largest hoard. He just had 4,000 tons of silver. And here's Haman says, I'll give you 377 tons of silver. Which would be, in our day today, Warren Buffett had about $4 million in silver. And if you look at it today, it would be approximately what Haman said, King, I'll give you $340 million to get rid of these aggravating people. These despicable. These outlaws. These lawbreakers. 300 and almost 40 million. Now, you can look it up on different things, and some of them miss it by $100,000 or $200,000 a time. I'm not trying to do that. Just give you an idea of today's value. Wow. And then what did he say? I'm going to give this to you because there's going to be a loss of workers in your kingdom. So I'm going to pay you. Well, interesting anyway. And so there was a death decree. Revelation 13:15 says, in the last days, those who would not worship the beast should be. See, we are not listening sometimes. I've heard so many years myself, if I wasn't careful and not praying about it, I would dismiss it too. I've heard it. That people today, you say they've heard it, they have no idea when you say, what is the mark of the beast? And most of us as Adventists, we will preach the first message, the second angel's message, and the third angel's message, and we'll say not to worship the image of the beast. Don't worship the beast's power. But we don't say what that image to the beast is, or what the, you know, worshiping the beast, what does it constitute? I think we need to go into it more and more every day, because it's soon to be upon us. Because again, when you ask people, what's the mark of the beast? Oh, it's the big computer over here. One man says, oh, it's a little bitty thing. They're going to jab you over here, and they're going to jab the hand, or they're going to stamp you, or they're going to get you down. And all we have to do is follow the Bible, is what I'm saying. Listen to what the Bible has to... I don't think I have time, but I'm just going to do it. It has to do with who we what? Worship. This has to do with worship, not a computer. Not a poem over here, you know what I'm saying? It's not going to be anything that can be seen. It's what you making a decision that you love Jesus and you're going to worship Him rather than the enemy. But the enemy is trying to substitute that the Bible says, and all the world wandered after the beast. And they are those whose names are not written in Lamb's Book of Life. Brother Mark, I'm saying, man, we have to love the people enough that we're willing, if they take their shoes off and throw them at us, just keep preaching it. Keep teaching it, but make it clear. Make it clear of what it is. If you'll just allow me, I'm going to show just three or four Bible passages real quick. I know it's in the book of Revelation, chapter 13. And I know when we read it from the Word of God, even you doubting Thomases will say, I bow to that. Isn't that right? That's what we have to do. And if you don't, it's just because, you know, you just need to get back in the Word, fall in love with Jesus, and say, you know, this is inspired, right? Holy men of God wrote. Ooh, isn't that wonderful to know that? It's truth. Revelation chapter 13. Just give you just a couple instances, not spend much time. Revelation 13, verse, let's do 12. Revelation 13, verse 12 says this. Notice. And he exercised all the power of the first beast before him, and it causeth the earth and them which dwell therein. What did he do? He causes. He passes laws. Do you get it? And which dwell therein to, next word is, to worship the first beast whose deadly wound was healed. So what is that? Again, what does it have to do with right in the beginning stages? Our worship. He causes by legislative action, he causes you to worship. That's what it says. So it has to do with something that, right, with God and what we worship. The devil said, you know what? I've got people and they're going to worship me. God said, I've got a people, they're going to worship me. Now, how we distinguish the difference? Okay, that's just one little verse there. How about, skip over to verse 15. You're in Revelation 13. How about 15? Bible said he had power to give life unto the image of the beast, that the image of the beast should both speak, and cause, you notice the word again, cause legislative action, that as many as would not, good, worship the image of the beast should be killed. What is it? What is the word? We wouldn't worship. Worship. It has to do with worship, not a computer, not this or that, not this thing right here. Even though God says, well, there'll be, you know, your right hand proves whether you're going to work on Sabbath or whether you're not. Mind is up here fortified by the word of God. So notice that you say, oh boy, that's good news. Let's just do a couple more since you said, well, you're doubting Thomases. Revelation chapter 14. Let's just look at it here quick. 14 verse something. Was it 9? Revelation 14 verse 9 says, now third angel's message, 1, 2, 3. Is that right? What are you supposed to be giving to the world? Third angel's message, all three really combined. But the third angel's message, again, how can you give a third angel's message and you never identify what it is? Is that right? I mean, let's think about it here in our studies. Verse 9, the third angel followed them, saying with a what? Loud voice, if any man, there's the word again. If any man what? Worship the beast and his image and receive his mark in his forehead or in his hand. So you don't want the mark of the beast. Oh, I don't want it, I don't want it. What is it? I don't know. See, people say that. They oh, no, I don't want it. I don't, what is it? I don't know. If it's such a destroying, it's like the wrath of God's going to fall on it without any mercy, I need to know it so that I can make an intelligent decision. I think there's one more here somewhere. Let me look here. How about 11? Verse 11, Revelation 14, since we're just in the chapters. Verse 11, and the smoke of their torment ascended up forever and ever, and they have no rest day nor night. Who? Good. Worship the beast in his image. Think about it, whoever worship. So it's not just a made up, oh, it's to the, it's an allegiance. You're either going to remember every truth that God has, the devil has a counterfeit. If he has a true Seventh-day Sabbath, that means the devil's going to have a counterfeit day. Is that right? It just makes sense. For every other, you know, truth that's in the Bible, the devil has a counterfeit. You know, once saved, always saved, and all that kind of stuff. You know, rapture, blah, blah. I'll just go ahead and name a bunch of them. I'll really get people's. Or, in the name of Jesus only, denying, as it were, the Godhead. Bible is clear. And it's just it's not a proper name. Isn't it? Really? The Father, the Son, and the Holy Spirit. The Godhead. Understand, there's a truth and there's a counterfeit for everything. So it stands to reason, if God has and he's blessed one day, the devil said, I'm going to change it. Now remember, I've said it often, and this is for people here again. We have to learn to endure. I have to repeat, because there's new viewers all the time. It could be by the hundreds and by the thousands that said, I never heard it before. So we have to realize God said, he blessed the seventh day. Right? Imagine, he blessed it. He sanctified it. That means he made it holy. And so the devil says, okay, he's done that, so I'm going to go as far away as I can. See, we say, oh, I get so sick of this. The weekend. Are you still with me? Come on, somebody. The weekend. The world says the weekend is what? Saturday and Sunday. No, you have been deceived over and over and over. The weekend is the seventh day. You can't say Sunday. Sunday is the first day of the week. Who's going to argue that? We shouldn't. So we can't say the weekend. That's the devil's ploy to start getting people to think that's the Sunday. Bring it in. God blessed. And so really, could I say this? Even though we say back to back, after Saturday comes what? First day, Sunday. But they are as far away as the weekly cycle can make it. That's what the devil does. Saturday is the seventh day. Sunday's the first day. See, he didn't pick Tuesday or Wednesday or whatever. He wanted just as far away as he could from God's day. I'll pull the people as far away as I can. This is so important that we understand the enemy and his plan, what he's doing. And said, let me just read something. Okay, I'm not going to stop here. No, I got something else in my mind. You just can't do it because, let me make it clear. People, you can bless your hearts. So you may get your feelings hurt. I love you enough, I'm willing to hurt your feelings. I'm willing to, if you want to hate me, you may hate or anybody else who does it. But I love you enough, I'm willing to say, I'm going to throw this out and then you see where it goes. Because some of you will be living and see exactly what's being said before it takes place. I so believe wholeheartedly in it that I'm willing to stand and say, this is my belief. This is what I believe with my whole heart. It has to do with what our worship. But I do believe when you talk about the third angel's message and the third angel's message and the mark of the beast, remember, as it were, I know there you can debate a little bit something about it, different people who know what is true. But there no one has the mark of the beast right now. Now I understand we can kind of get a little specific about those who know what truth is and you reject that. You know, what else is there to do? But I'm not doing that. I'm looking at the worldly the thinking of it. It's only when the Sunday law is passed and it becomes a law that you must worship on a false day, then if you know the difference and you go against that, you will receive of the mark of the beast. Does that make sense? Let me read a couple of quotes to you here if I might do that. When the test comes, are you still with me? Letter 12, 1900. When the test comes, that means after the law is passed. Does that sound right, Brother Roy? Once it's passed, when the test comes, and it's going to come. And the majority of us, I'm going to have to say it, I think the majority of us probably will turn our back on the seventh-day Sabbath because it's going to get vicious. We're saying no right now, but let me tell you, we can't take a little discouragement now. We can't take a little knot on the head right now. I'm talking about myself, just all of us. So how do you handle life situations right now? How do you deal with them right now in the children's story and so on? How is our character and so on and so forth? May need a lot of work. And how we may rationalize that it would be better for us to maintain our life and be speaking for Jesus, but yet don't do what he asked because we'd have to go to jail if we do. You see what I mean? We can talk ourselves into doing wrong. God has already said, no, don't do it. So we have to be careful. Now notice this. When the test what? When the test comes, it will clearly be shown what the mark of the beast is. So I say, let's just let it out. If you haven't heard it in a while, let it out. It will clearly be shown what the mark of the beast is. It is the keeping of Sunday. Okay, a little bit quiet here. I'll just go sit down a little bit here. There's no use to go on. Somebody said, that's exactly right. That's what we should be doing as a people. Do you realize? That's your job. That's my job. And I say it as a Seventh-day Adventist. You say, well, you never heard it before. We understand that. Love you. We appreciate you. We're glad you're tuning in. But just to kid glove you all the time is not going to make you a good boxer. Is that right? Sometimes you have to get the daylights knocked out of you before you learn how to defend yourself. They're not going to get it, brother. And I'm just going to go ahead anyway. I know what you mean. But it's saying here, when the test comes, when the Sunday law comes, let me tell you, my brothers and sisters, it is around the corner, it so seems. It's not to scare you, it's not trying to, it's around the corner because it's being discussed like never. It's being discussed like never. Some of you may not be well aware of it, but you should be. Notice, it's the keeping of Sunday. Those who, having heard the truth, are you still with me? Continue to regard this day as holy, means Sunday. Oh, bear the signature of the man of sin. That's the papacy. Here you got man of sin. The Roman Catholic Church. Do you get it? Because they say, we are the one that changed it. The world doesn't know it, nor does the majority of the world really even care. See, I'd want to know. What do you mean it's been changed? The Bible says the seventh day. Why is people, almost everybody going on the first day? Catholic Church says, we change it. That's why. We got the power to do so. We're equal with God. We can change God's divine law, they say. No, they can't. But it seems that the world says this is easier for us to do. We're going to do it. The man of sin who thought, in Daniel 7, to change times and laws. Remember the prophecy in Daniel 7? And he would think to change what? Times and laws. Remember, he would think to do it because you can't change what God has blessed and set aside. You can't do it. They try to do it with a calendar. They try to do it with a work week. They're trying to do everything in the world to blot out anything that says the Sabbath day. They never want to even talk about it. I heard one man say one time, he talks about all religions, all different things all the time, but he said basically never mentioned Seventh-day Adventists because he doesn't want people to be thinking and asking questions. Isn't that something? That don't get your goat. You see what I'm talking about? You say, well, that can't be. Now, since I'm digging a hole, and I didn't plan on digging a hole, but I want to dig it. I want to dig it deeper. I want somebody to get tight. In other words, tight enough that you go to the Word of God and say, this guy's out of his mind, and I'm going to show him. Please. Please. Again, it's not a popular message, and what I'm talking about here is a death decree put on people who do what we're doing here today. Do you get it? I'm not happy about it. Don't know that I can go through. I'm just saying, I know, by God, will give me grace. He will give you grace when it comes time for it. Oh, I'm not a martyr. He may not ask you to be a martyr. But if he asks you to be, he will give you what you need. You will do like the reformers. You'll do like some of the disciples. They'd go out singing. Woo, glory. Hurry up and light that match. Hurry up and do it. That seems unreasonable, but when the Spirit of the living God is in you. You remember? Paul was converted, wasn't he? You see things going on here. Oh, God, have mercy on their soul. Forgive them. They don't know. Wow. You can do those things. Notice. Let me read a couple other things here, and this is from Review and Herald article, April 23, 1901. The first day of the week has no more particle of sanctity in its production, or its production as of the man of sin, who strives in this way to counterwork God's purpose. The man of sin is doing what? He's trying to counterwork the purpose of God. Yes. What God stands for, the devil says, oh, I'm going to take it. Notice it. God has designated the seventh day as the Sabbath. See, every time I say it, I just get excited. I want to jump over this pulpit if I could. God has designated. I can't. Somebody said, what do you get loud for? I love it. I'm not going to sit here and say, well, God doesn't know. God designated the Sabbath day. It's God that did it. Even though the world doesn't realize that it may be something new for you and you're getting your feelings hurt, I don't want that to happen. But I want you to really look at this thing closely. This has to do with giving the three angels' message, remember, and the warning to the whole world. Notice. Oh. Thus, the distinction is drawn between the loyal and the disloyal. The keeping of the seventh-day Sabbath, or you keep Sunday, is a line that's going to be between those who are loyal to God because he said, this is my day, and those who are loyal to the enemy who says, I used the man of sin to get the first day, and look at me. Almost the whole world does what I have done. Oh, you've got to know it. But who will stand against, as it were, the whole world? Some of us can't stand with our, you know, our own little family that heckle us a little bit and laugh at, oh, you guys are so goofy. Let him say it. God says you're a peculiar people. Isn't that right? Look, the distinction is drawn between the loyal and disloyal. Don't stop on me now. Those who desire to have the seal of God in their forehead. Is there anybody here that desires to have the seal? You will not make it to heaven. I will not unless I have the seal of the living God. Revelation 14. You remember that angel coming, giving the seal of the living God in their forehead. You realize what all that encompasses? Much more. And I know we're saying a lot of things fast, but you're going to have to do some study. Notice, those who desire to have the seal of the God in their foreheads must keep the Sabbath. Once the knowledge and you have it out there, you must keep the Sabbath because God said so. That's his sign and seal of his people in the last day. If you don't, that means you're going against what he has said. Oh, does that make sense? Sabbath of the fourth commandment. Thus, they are distinguished from the disloyal who've accepted a man-made institution in place of the true Sabbath. The observance knows of God's real day, ooh, I like that, is a mark of distinguishing between him that serveth God and to him that serveth him not. See, but we don't say that. We don't come out and boldly and just say that here, well, everybody, you're just serving the best you can. God said in his word, this is what he's saying. I want to say it nicely. It doesn't matter. You say, well, Seventh-day Adventists say. I don't care what Seventh-day Adventists say. Oh, it's so quiet. Oh, we can't say that. Yes, I can. I'll stand. It's not what a denomination says. I realize it's good in the teaching. That's why I am a Seventh-day Adventist. But I'm saying that's not. I'm going by the teachings of God's Word. This is right here. Not as a man-made teaching. We just cannot do that. Do we? Oh, God have mercy on us. Review and Herald. For all 21 minutes left, somebody pray for me. Review and Herald, 4 and 15, 1890. Notice what it says. Remember, we read this last time in the first. Not a move has been made in exalting Sunday observance through legislation, but the Satan has been behind it. You know it. I want to be nice about it, but it's his day. Sunday is the counterfeit day of the seventh day. You see, and then if some of you, even if you're here or you're watching over there, and you still think you can do two, no, you're not in your right mind. Can I say that? You can't be. Once you understand it, you've got to cut those ties that are out there because the man of sin, the enemy is behind. The enemy has raised this false day up. And remember, all the world wandered after that beast power who did it. Their names are what? Are not written in the Lamb's Book of Life. They're not. And that's, again, it's not trying to pound them or hurt somebody, but I want us to really to get it through our heads. We cannot continue to go and sit in their meetings and listen to these lies and stuff that's being preached from the pulpit. Who would want to? When you finally learn what is truth, who wants to hear a lie anymore? They may not know it. It's not trying to criticize these different ones, but maybe they just don't know the difference. Then I always come back and say, why don't they know the difference? They got the same Bible as I have. Yeah. Well, okay. Amen. Wow. Satan is behind it. Boy. And so God brings Mordecai and Esther to the front. Now notice there's another parallel. I'm not even going to get to it. I'm going to get started with part two. Pray, kids. Notice another parallel. Here you have Mordecai and you have Esther. They're, Brother Greg, they're nobody. They're nobodies in the beginning. Are you still with me?
1: Yes.
0: Nobody knows them in the kingdom. They're just, can I say it nice, a couple of Jews. But all of a sudden, it seems like out of nowhere, those two are picked up by God's divine providence and they're catapulted to the very top. Think about it. Just like Seventh-day Adventist will be, the world hardly knows. Your neighbor doesn't even know maybe you're a Seventh-day Adventist. I've never heard of Seventh-day Adventist before. The day will come when the whole world will recognize, not because it's going to be brought to the limelight and brought up front, because we're being challenged. We're being challenged on the day that we think that we should keep. And the world and them is talking to us now and says, There's not room enough to accommodate everybody. I'll read that quote in a moment. People are saying that right now on the news. You know that? They're already looking at you and say, hey, Molly, I'm not going to accommodate you. Chris, I'm not going to accommodate you. We can't accommodate everybody. Something like they said about Jesus, you remember? Better for a few to perish than the whole nation. That's where it comes down. This is a parallel. So they're saying here, oh, our king, there's these people over here. Let's get rid of them. They're no good. They're different. Manuscript number 2, release 197, says this. The Lord in His providence is far ahead of us. Anybody believe that? You're not going to surprise God. God knows everything. He knows everything that's going to take place. He's way ahead. He's got a plan. He's got a plan to defeat the enemy. No matter how he comes in as a storm, God will defeat him. And He's going to use men and women. And we want to be used, do we not? Notice, now this, why is it right now? Why is it now that the Sunday issue is being agitated?
1: Yes.
0: Every time you turn on the news, whatever you have, somebody, whether he's a professor at some college or, you know, a religious school, or, you know, he's a pastor from

0: Esther, Mordecai, Esther was catapulted to the very front. Notice what it says in this article. God allows the Sunday question to be pressed to the front. Did you get it? That the Sabbath of the fourth commandment may be presented before the legislative assembly. God wants it to be presented before the legislative system. He wants them to hear. Notice why. That the Sabbath of the fourth commandment. Notice, thus the leading men of the nation. We need to be praying for our nation. We need to be praying for our leaders of this country, because it's going to be only a few good men that's going to keep this country in check before God says it's all over. Majority of them in legislative, they're not. I could read you some quotes. I don't want to do that. But the enemy is leading most every one of them there. But there's a few good men that when something comes up, their vote just shuts it down. There may be one vote, two vote, but God's going to see fit that the enemy is put down until he says, okay, I'm releasing the four winds. Are we there? Notice that leading men of the nation may have their attention called to the testimony of God's word in favor of the true Sabbath. People are saying Sunday Sabbath. He's going to allow it to go up so different ones will voice and say, you know what, the true Sabbath, the Bible says the seventh day. There's no use to try to do like the enemy, get so close and say, oh, it's the Christian, Sunday is the Christian Sabbath. It is not. It's not a rest at all. Oh, somebody, pray. Wow. Here's what one group said quickly. Oh, I've got so many things. There's no way to get it done. Honey, we should have done three. There's one group who said this. They stated this, right, very interesting. And it was on Fox News, but we don't have to call their names or whatever. It said, number, the world needs to know that we are, and they're Sunday keepers, we are a Sabbath-keeping people. We are a Sabbath-keeping people. And again, trying to put Sunday in the place of Saturday. No way. You can't do that. But they said, we are a Sabbath-keeping people. Another group said this. We are a movement. But you think people need to know, you think it's just been real relatively here. We are a grassroots movement. No, that. It's, what we're talking about here is going on everywhere, is what they said. Notice this. And listen, unless there's a change that we start keeping Sunday, we are offensive to God. We're offending God. I say we are offending God if we're keeping the wrong day. Remember, the Sabbath of the Lord thy God, God's day. Wow. One religious leader just said it. Don't have to name it. One religious leader said this. This is brutal. Somebody, stay with me. He says, enforcement of laws are necessary. Enforcement of laws are necessary. And then he went a little farther. He said, we must rule with a rod of iron. Other words, because the world is in such bad shape. And we can't just leave it up to people to decide whether they want to or not. He said, we have to rule with a rod of iron. Now listen, he said, I get tired of hearing people say you cannot legislate morality. We can legislate morality.
1: Unbelievable.
0: And religious laws. He said, we can do it as a country because it's the only way to bring this country back to God. People are being convinced of that. God doesn't operate that way, as you well know.
1: That's the dark age.
0: That's it. Yes, it is. Can you imagine somebody with, whoo, glory, the backbone, get up in front of people and say, we can legislate morality and laws to make people, as it were, Christians. Prophecy before our very eyes.
2: Well, I'll try to pass up a few things and read a few more. Prophets and Kings 601 says, you remember when Mordecai and Esther, there was a, listen, there was a certain day, a certain time, you remember, when the death decree would go into effect. Isn't that kind of interesting? God's last day people, as the Sunday law is passed, they're giving a specific time to get it right. And some will refuse to get it, so therefore, number one, maybe two or three different ones. You can do what you want with this. But I believe, number one, you will be fined if you go against that law first. And then, if you don't, Brother Mark, if you don't pay attention and you break it again, then it's going to be, we're going to take some of your property away from you next time. It's a law of the land. You just can't, not do it.
0: And then you say, well,

0: you break it again. Third part is they said, you're going to jail for so long a period of time. And then if you still try to keep God's seventh-day Sabbath, a death decree will be given to all the people. Interesting. You see how it can be a little bit level, you know, month or two or three, something in betwixt and between. That's the way the enemy operates, because he said, I can take your money and your food or your house away from you, and you will bow to me. Think about most of us.
1: I don't have any food now. My home's gone. What am I going to do?
0: Well, it's kind of a natural thing rather than say, God is my supplier. God's going to take care of me. See, that's not easy to do. You have to love him with your whole heart. You have to trust him. You have to trust his word, trust his promise. When he says, you know, your bread and water is sure, you don't have any. Oh, Lord, I don't have it. He said, I know. McKinney, you're going to have to go another day or two. We're going to test you out a little bit. I keep thinking sometime, you get the word out. Seemed like the blessings would come, the churches would fill up and so on. And I keep saying to him over and over and over, Lord, you said your word would not return void. And when you give the word and you preach the truth and you try to get the message out that you said to give, you said you would bless. Now let's leave it up to him to how he blesses. I have my own ideas sometimes, but I think they're selfish. Notice what Prophets and Kings says. Remember a certain day and a certain hour for the death decree for Esther. And remember? Prophets and Kings says this. A certain day was appointed on which the Jews were to be destroyed and their property confiscated. Satan himself, the hidden instigator of the scheme, was trying to rid the earth of those, notice this, who preserve the knowledge of the true God. See, keeping the Sabbath is, right, you have a knowledge of the true God. Not the world's gods or the enemy. Remember the decree of the Medes and the Persians, once it was made and the king had signed the death decree, the law of the Medes and Persians was what? It could not be changed. You could not change it. But somehow, God's still in control. We can't get out of the law. It's been passed. We're all going to die. It's, oh, what a mess. What am I going to do? Don't worry about it. Do you see how God changed it back then? He can change it again, and he will take care of you. Praise God. Now, notice the great controversy. It quickly says this, 635. Again, at the appointed time, it will be determined to strike in one night a decisive blow. Just exactly what we're told is going to happen. Let's do it, decisive blow in one night. Let's rid the earth of these people. We passed the Sunday law. They have to honor it. They won't honor it. We're not going to deal with it. We want to get rid of them. Same thing that took place is taking place right now. Another Christian leader said this quickly. He said, we have to start pushing for Sunday laws. Let's push for them. We need to make Sunday the day of rest. The other interview, he said, we got to push it. We got to pass laws. And the two men was talking, and the other one asked him, he said, well, wait a minute, wait. What about those who believe differently than you do? What about the other Christians that keep a different day? And he come out and he said, notice this, this guy, of course, he said, well, what are you going to do with Seventh-day Adventists then? What are you going to do with the Jews? And then we could add in Seventh-day Baptists, keep the Seventh-day, or Seventh-day Church of God. Are you still with me?
2: Yes.
0: And you know what this guy said? The man said, well, I know, but I'm sorry. I'm sorry, but we cannot accommodate everyone. Are you hearing what's being said? We're talking about lives. We're talking about death. We're talking about here. He just said, we'd like to accommodate everybody, but we can't. Majority of the world goes on Sunday. Yeah, I'm so sorry. He said, we can't. We have to realize these things are being said. And people are, you know, kind of gravitating to certain of these things, and they're making positional stance right now for when it happens to say, and it will, when the country's in really bad shape. And it's going to get in real bad shape. One of these days, the bottom's going to fall out of everything. Everything you think you've saved, it's gone. You don't have anything but God. Of course, that's plenty, as you well know. Another guy come on here and said, here's one way to help out here. Let's limit all activities on Sunday, especially sports. If we have any of those kind of things that take place, they have to be after 2 o'clock so that everybody can go to church on Sunday the way they should. Somebody's not with me here. These are men in positions and high and so on, and professors and different ones that people have confidence in that are saying these things. Whew. Prophets and Kings 600 says this, and here's how it takes place. It says the king was misled by the false statements of Naaman. God's last day people will be colored. Are you following me?
2: Yes.
0: Lies will be told on them.
2: Yes.
0: Everything they do, the coloring of it will not be the original like it's supposed to be. I hope you see this. Great Controversy 592 says this. God's people will be accused of disaffection toward the government. Why? Anybody would be if there's a laws, there are any laws of the land. If you go against those, you will be challenged. Why? That's the laws of the land. You've got to do it or else. There's a penalty toward the government. Commandment keepers. No, listen, somebody. Parallels. Commandment keepers will be misrepresented and condemned. Listen, a false coloring will be given to their words. The worst construction will be put upon their motives. Did you see what we just about meant? Right? The king was misled. Huh? Because of the false statements. Here we look back and say, you know, all these thousands of years later, what happened? Same thing is going to take place. No matter what you do, somebody said, that's not what they intended to do. There are troublemaking people. Let's get rid of them. We don't need them here. 5 Testimonies, 450. Protestant world today see in the little company keeping the Sabbath. A Mordecai in the gate. What do they see you? You are a Mordecai in the gate if you are keeping the seventh-day Sabbath. The Sabbath of the Lord thy God, God's day.
2: Amen.
0: Notice this. His character, we need this. You can't just say, I'm a Mordecai. How's your character? How does your neighbors see you? How does the people you work with see you? They see you as a Christian, or are you hiding it? They see you as a Sabbath keeper, or are you hiding it? But trying to go to church on 2 or 3 different days of the week. Is it okay if I say that? You can't do it and be a true child of God, a true commandment keeper. You just can't do it. You can't combine the devil's day with God's day. The counterfeit with the true. Is it okay? I know it's tough for some of you. Maybe it's new and so on. And his character, Mordecai, and the conduct expressing reverence for the law of God are a constant rebuke to those who cast off the fear of God and to those who are trampling upon his Sabbath. And they say, these are unwelcome guests, these intruders, and by some means, we got to put them out of the way. That's why some of your relatives and friends have nothing to do with you when you accept the seventh-day Sabbath. Not only call you an oddball and you're different and you're strange, but every time they are around you, they are reminded that maybe they should be doing the same thing, but they don't want to be. We've got to get rid of this unwelcomed intruder. Did you get it? The enemy's going to stir up the people of God against this small group who refuse to go along with the traditions of men. When Jesus said in Matthew 15, in vain do they worship me, teaching for doctrines and commandments of men. This is what it's all about. Oh, another man got on there in a newscast. He said this, the states must take control. The federal government's not going to take, the states must take control right now. That's where it begins. This is what one guy said, different guy. He said, we can even pass laws against atheism. In other words, if you say, I'm not a believer, no, we'll pass a law. We'll throw you in jail if you say that. We can pass laws against atheism. Notice. And make people, notice this, and make people respond to religious matters. Again, two men talking back and forth. And they said here, another said, well, when we make Sunday laws, listen to this. He said, if we make Sunday laws, what we're doing is going to help people get to heaven. Somebody needs to wake up. And you know what? That's probably some kind of sweetness in some people's mouth. That's not help people get to heaven. The other guy said, well, how? That's what I'd do when somebody said, oh, how? Huh? He said, well, we'll make a few conditions with it. But he said, the conditions that we put out there we're going to make it easy to be a Christian. Did you get it? Make it easy to be a Christian. What does that mean? But if we enforce it, it will set the country right again. Wow. Let me just say quickly, a minute left. Power of God, keep in mind. The plots of the enemy, Prophets of Kings 601, the plots of the enemy is defeated by the power that reigns among the children of men. The enemy's what? The enemy is going to be defeated for the power that God has given to you and to me. Notice this. And that's what the Bible says there in, what is it? Romans 8:31. It talks about if God be for us. If God be for us, who can be against us? Just go down every day in your life when you think you're defeated. If God be for us, who can be against us? Nobody can defeat you if God's for you. And he'll say, and God said, I'm going to give you some proof right now. You say, oh, I don't know about that. Just read verse 32, Romans 8:32. He that spareth not his own son, talking about God. He didn't spare his own son, but delivered him up for us all. How shall we not with him also freely give us all things? He said, I gave my own son be nailed to a cross and go through this abuse and everything that took place and happened. Don't you think I'm going to be with you until the end? Mordecai in the gate. Will there be a Mordecai? Will there be an Esther? Let's pray, shall we? Loving Father in heaven, thank you for your mercy. Thank you for your word. Thank you. Oh, it's so exciting to know you said, I'll never leave you and I'll never forsake you. How wonderful that is. I have a watchful eye on you. I watch the sparrows, I watch the birds, I watch the animals of the world, but oh, I'm watching you so that I can help you and so that I can be an encouragement for you. God says, my people will not be defeated. Thank you for that promise in Jesus' name. Amen.
3: 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What the Lord says will happen will come to pass. We must now be making our calling and election sure. Peter says in 2 Peter chapter 1 and verses 10 and 11 that if we do these things, we will never stumble, for so an entrance will be supplied to you abundantly into the everlasting kingdom of our Lord and Savior Jesus Christ. 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

0: Professor Dr. Ryan Hayes sees God's hand repeatedly in chemistry. 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

Well, hello. I want to welcome all of you to the 3ABN Worship Center. It's a joy to have all of you with us from here in Thompsonville and from around the world. We welcome you all. As Pastor Kenneth Cox comes to continue the Give Me the Bible series, you know, he's been joining with us here at 3ABN. This is the eighth month, and each month he brings a five Bible study five lessons on each topic. And I asked him a little earlier, why had he developed such in-depth Bible studies on all of these topics? And to boil it down, this is what Pastor Cox is doing. He's preparing a people. How many of you believe that we are really living in the end of the end times? These truly are the closing moments of Earth's history. And how many of you want to be in, you know, we've been learning of the judgments in this topic this time on the judgment. We've been learning so much about that, and we've learned that there is how many resurrections? Two resurrections. How many of you want to be in that first resurrection? The Lord is returning for a people, and each one of these topics that he brings to us every month is designed to prepare a people that we will be ready at his return. We're going through difficult times, and we must be prepared. And that's what these Bible studies are designed for, is to strengthen us and give us the power that we need so that when the difficult times come, we will have that word to draw upon and to fall back on. And that word is what will enable us to get through the difficult times. And so I just want to encourage everyone, if you haven't had an opportunity to hear all of these sermons, every one of them are designed for you, to help you. And you know, something that we are learning is that people all over the world, not just people, but congregations in many different denominations, take Pastor Cox series and they use them in their churches to do exactly what I'm talking about, to prepare their people so that they will be ready to go through the difficult times. So I want to encourage all of you, get these lessons, get these, the entire series. You know, when we finish this month, this at the end of the year, we will have 60 sermons. And how many of you know that faith comes by hearing, and hearing by God's word? So get these lessons, listen to them over and over, and it will prepare you to be in that overcoming, victorious company at the return of the Lord Jesus Christ. Well, again, this month we're looking at the judgment, and we've learned so much concerning the judgment, that there's two judgments, and we've learned when these judgments take place and the purpose for the judgment. Something else we've learned, how many of you enjoyed the teaching on the different books, the Lamb's Book of Life, the Book of Remembrance, and the Book of Iniquity? Wasn't that interesting to see how that factored into and played into the judgment? Well, tonight we're continuing on this topic of the judgment, and we're looking at the great white throne judgment. So I know that this is going to encourage and strengthen and educate every one of us. But before Pastor Cox comes, we have our precious brother with us tonight, and he is going to minister wonderful peace, my brother.

Michael Sowell, peace, peace, wonderful peace. Thank you, Michael. Appreciate it very much. And good evening to each of you. Those of you that are joining us by television or by radio, we hope that this series on the judgment has enlightened you, but we hope also that it has drawn you closer to Jesus Christ as you have seen His ministry in your behalf and what He's willing to do for each one of us. So we're happy you're here, and we hope that it will be a blessing to you tonight as we bring this particular series to a close. Our next series is entitled, Your Bible and You. This next series is going to be kind of a practical one. This is an area that we receive lots of questions about. And so we're going to deal with such subjects as, where did your Bible come from? Because a lot of people want to know, where did it come from? How can you know that it's true? We'll have a subject on that. Which translation is best? Lots of questions about that one. Which translation is best, you know? How do I know that? What can the Bible do for you? I'm going to take a look at that, and then we're going to close it off with a subject on how to study your Bible. So this one's going to be a practical one that we hope will be helpful to each of you as you pick up the Word of God, particularly in these days in which we're living in. You and I need to be more and more into the Word of God. Dear friend, let me tell you something. There's nothing outside of your relationship with Jesus Christ and walk with Him by faith. There is nothing more important than spending time in the Word of God. You know, when I was working in the ministry, I found that I had so many things going, I wasn't spending any time in the Word, you know. And I just couldn't ever seem to find time to study God's Word. And I thought, this got to stop. You know, some way I've got to figure this out. And I got to thinking about it. It says this is food for you spiritually. And I thought, you know, you don't have any trouble finding time to eat. You know, I do that pretty regular, just without any trouble. And so I said, okay, if I'm so busy that I can't find time to feed myself spiritually, I won't eat physically. And you know, I find time to do both. So take time for God's Word. You know, it'll make a great, great difference in your life. So we hope you'll follow as we go into this next series on your Bible and you. Tonight, we're bringing this series on the judgment to a close, and our subject is the Great White Throne Judgment. This is the last judgment, folks. This is what is referred to as the executive judgment. And so you want to follow this one because it shows you how things come to an end when Christ comes back and sets up His kingdom. So we hope that you'll be blessed in a special way as we take a look at the Great White Throne Judgment. We appreciate you being with us. Join us as we have gone through this subject on the judgment. Also, it's been a great, great privilege to have with us Katina LaForge, and she has blessed my soul. I hope she has yours. She's going to sing a beautiful song for us entitled Via Dolorosa.

Our Heavenly Father, this evening as we open your word, we ask that our hearts might be tender, that they might be receptive, that we might let your Holy Spirit work in our lives, and that we will take your word and be willing to follow it to prepare our hearts for the soon return of our Lord and Savior. Bless each one tonight that's watching or listening, that's here. May they be drawn into your presence, for this we ask in Christ's name. Amen. When Christ left this earth and went back to heaven, he didn't spend all, or hasn't been spending all of his time in the judgment that we've been talking about. In fact, the scripture tells us one other thing that he's doing up in heaven, and it says this: let not your hearts be troubled. You believe in God, believe also in me. In my Father's house are many mansions. If it were not so, I would have told you. I go to what? Prepare a place for you. So during this time, he is building a city for you and for me, a city that eye hath not seen nor ear heard, neither hath entered into the heart of man the things that God has prepared for those who love him. So this city is a fantastic city, and he gives to you and to me this marvelous promise. And if I go and prepare a place for you, I will what? I'll come again, receive you to myself, that where I am, there you may be also. So we have the promise that Jesus Christ is coming back. Okay, when he comes back, then it says that all those who have died in Christ are going to be resurrected. This is what is called the first resurrection. And it says here, blessed and holy is he who has part in the what? The first resurrection. So these are all those that have accepted Christ down through the ages. They are resurrected out of the grave. They come forth from the grave changed. They come forth immortal. They come forth incorruptible. They come forth in perfect health. They come forth in absolute perfection, and they will be that way throughout eternity. And it says that these people shall live and reign with him for 1,000 years. So the righteous are spending 1,000 years up in heaven, where they're going to live and reign with Christ for 1,000 years. As we come to the end of the 1,000 years, it says that all the dead, the rest of the dead, these are those who had not accepted Christ. These are what the scripture refers to as the lost. It says the rest of the dead did not live again for 1,000 years. So they didn't live again until the 1,000 years were finished. And they come forth in the grave vastly different than those that came forth in the first resurrection. Those that come forth in the second resurrection, there is no change in them. They are resurrected mortal. That means they are resurrected subject to death. So they come forth in that grave just exactly like they went into the grave. That's the way they come out. If they went into the grave missing a leg, they come out of the grave missing one. There is no change in them. They are all resurrected. The scripture says they are as thick as the sands of the sea. That means all that have ever lived since the beginning of time are resurrected. Think about it. That runs into billions of people that will be resurrected.
They come forth, they are as thick as the sands of the sea. Then something begins to happen. This city that Jesus has made, that He's created for you and for me, all of a sudden that city begins to come down from heaven. Then I, John, saw the holy city, the new Jerusalem, coming down out of heaven from God, prepared as a bride adorned for her husband. So this new Jerusalem now is coming down from God out of heaven. It's coming to this earth, and I don't want to spend the time on it tonight, but the Scripture tells us that that city will come and that Christ's feet will touch the Mount of Olives. It will split and become a huge plain, and the new Jerusalem will come to rest right there. Okay, this is what happens and takes place. At the time the second resurrection takes place, it says this, and when the 1,000 years were expired, Satan will be released from his prison. Why? Because all the wicked have been resurrected. And since they've all been resurrected, he has a master plan in mind. And so the Scripture goes on and says, and will go out to deceive the nations, which are at the four corners of the earth, Gog and Magog, together to battle, whose number is as the sands of the sea. Why? Why would he do this? Why don't the wicked just say, we'll go over here and we'll live on this side of the earth, and you live over here, speaking of the righteous, you live over here in this city, we won't bother you, and you don't bother us. You know? Why? Why would the devil go out and gather them all and say, listen, we're going to go up and we're going to take the city? Why this? Well, there's something missing. There's an element that's missing. Something that happened way back in the beginning in the Garden of Eden. Listen. And then the Lord God said, behold, man has become as one of us to know good and evil. And now lest he put out his hand and take also of the tree of life and eat and live forever. You see, when they came out of the grave, they came out of the grave mortal. They do not have immortality. They know something. The devil knows something. And he says, watch. Therefore the Lord God sent him out of the Garden of Eden to till the ground from which he was taken. So he drove out the man, and he placed cherubims at the east of the Garden of Eden and a flaming sword which turned every way to guard the way of the tree of life. All right, where is the tree of life? Well, it says here in Revelation 22, and he showed me a pure river of water of life, clear as crystal, proceeding from the throne of God and from the Lamb. And in the middle of its street, on either side of the river, was the tree of life, which bore 12 fruits, each tree yielding its fruit every month. Inside the New Jerusalem is the tree of life. And the devil tells him, if we can just take the city, we can eat of the tree of life and live forever. We will have immortality. We can eat of the tree of life and live forever. And because he takes all the wicked, and the Scripture says he does this, and they went up on the breadth of the earth, surround the camp of the saints, the beloved city. They go up and they surround the New Jerusalem, ready to try and take the city, so that if they can just get inside and eat of the tree of life, they'll live. They'll not die. At this point, folks, this is the exact point where the great white throne judgment takes place. Because think about it. Surrounding the city,
are all the wicked that have ever lived. They've gone up, they've surrounded the city. So here's every man, every woman that has ever lived on the outside of the city, all the wicked. On the inside of the city are all the righteous that have ever lived. So here at one point of time, you've got every man, every woman that has ever lived standing there. And at that point, the Bible says that God is lifted up above the city. When he's lifted up above the city, it says, "Then I saw a great white throne, and him who sat on it, from whose face the earth and the heavens fled away, and there was found no place for them." God is lifted up here above the whole city. There, every man, every woman stands. And there in panoramic view, before everyone passes in panoramic view the whole plan of salvation, they see what God has done to try to save every person. And it says, "And I saw the dead, small and great, standing before God." See, here all of them are. Now, this is not a case, folks. This is not a case of trying to decide whether they're okay or not. Christ had stood up and he had thrown down the censer and he had said, "He who is unjust, let him be unjust still. And he who is filthy, let him be filthy still. And he who is righteous, let him be righteous still. And he who is holy, let him be holy still." This had happened after the investigative judgment was over and all with the righteous were settled. And now they've gone through the 1,000 years in which every case of the wicked have been looked at. So this is not a case of trying to settle whether a person should be there or whether they shouldn't. This is the point of the executive judgment in which God is going to cleanse the universe of sin that will be absolutely no more. And another book was opened, which is the book of life, and the dead were judged according to their works by the things which were written in the book. So here they are, the great white throne judgment. The book of life is open, and only if your name is in that book of life, only then will you have life. No other way. And another book was opened, which is the book of life, and the dead were judged according to their works by the things which were written in the book. So here, the executive part of the judgment is taking place. Now Jesus told a parable that puts all this in place for us. I mean, just lines it all up beautifully for us. And so I want us to look at that parable because it'll help you understand every phase of it and how it all fits together. It's found in Matthew, the 22nd chapter. The sea gave up the dead who were in it. Death and Hades delivered up the dead who were in them, and they were judged each one according to his work. So you have all of them being judged here. All right. Matthew 22, verse 2. "And the kingdom of heaven is like a certain king who arranged a marriage for his son." Okay. Here this king is, and he has arranged for a marriage for his son. Watch. "And sent out his servants to call those who were invited to the wedding, and they were not willing to come." Now here the king is. This is the king, folks. This is not some just average person. This is the king. And he has sent out a special invitation to the people to come to his son's wedding, to come to partake of the food, the feast, and to enjoy his son's wedding. And it says, they weren't willing to come. You talk about snubbing
somebody. I mean, here they're snubbing the king, saying, no, we're not going to come. You know what this is talking about? And it's talking about the time of the Antediluvian world when Noah preached to them for 120 years and they refused to come. Then the Lord saw that the wickedness of man was great in the earth, and that every intent of the thought of his heart was evil continually. Here they were. And for 120 years, they had received a special invitation, and they refused. And the world was destroyed by water. All of them. And God said, okay, if they weren't willing to accept it, we'll make another invitation. And God said, I'll have a special people. And I'll bless these people. And I'll pour out my blessing upon them so that everybody on the earth will see how wonderful they've been blessed and what God has done for them. And they'll know what happens if you follow the Lord. And so God said, okay, I'll take Abraham and I'll make out of him a great nation. A nation that will walk with God and will follow me, and I'll bless them. And they'll be a blessing to the whole world. And I'll let them see what it means to walk with God. Watch. We're still looking at the parable. And again, he sent out other servants saying, tell those who were invited, see, I have prepared my dinner. My oxen, my fatted cattle are killed. All things are ready. Come to the wedding. So here he takes his servants, sends them out. Says, come to the wedding. Everything's ready. It's all prepared. But they made light of it. Went their way, one to his own farm, another to his business. Read it. They made light of it. They went and worshiped other gods. And the children of Israel, who were called as a special people, they treated it lightly. And he tried over and over and over. And the rest seized his servants, treated them spitefully, and killed them. He sent prophet after prophet after prophet to them, saying, change, come to the wedding, everything's ready. And they treated him horribly. If you don't think they didn't, you need to read the book of Jeremiah. See how they treated him. They refused it. And then the king went so far that this son he was having the wedding for, he said, you go invite him. And he sent him as a servant. And they killed him. And it says, and when the king heard about it, he was furious. And he sent out his army, destroyed those murders, and burned up their city. Said, you killed my son. Jesus told him about it. And Jesus said to them, do you not see all these things? Assuredly I say to you, not one stone shall be left there upon another that shall not be thrown down. He said, this city will be wiped out. It will be burned. And the temple in the city was burned because they took his son and killed his son. God is so long-suffering, folks. I mean, so marvelous and so good that he said, okay, we'll try another way. And the gospel, as I told you the other night, went to the Gentile. And he said, we'll preach the gospel. And we'll invite the people to come. And so the parable goes on and says,
The wedding's ready, but those who were invited were not worthy. Therefore, go into the highway, and as many as you find, invite to the wedding. He said, send them out, have them come, go out into the highways and the byways, invite people to come to the wedding. Watch. So those servants went out into the highways and gathered together all whom they found. What? What? Both bad and good, and the wedding hall was filled with guests. Whoa. I mean, he said, go out here and invite them and bring them to the wedding. Have them come. And the wedding was filled with guests, bad and good. That's not the way we think, is it? You know, we normally think only the good. No, he said the bad and the good. And the wedding hall was filled with guests. Here they were. You understand what's happened here? Huh? You understand that the gospel went to the Gentiles, and through the preaching of Paul and Peter and Luke and Silas and Barnabas and all the apostles, I mean, it spread like wildfire across the kingdom, and thousands upon thousands of people accepted it, so that by the time you reach 300 AD, half the Roman Empire has accepted Jesus Christ. The wedding hall was filled with guests. Okay? And then after that took place, the devil moved in, and I don't have time to go into all that the devil did there to bring about all the trouble.

come in to see the guest. This is the judgment. And here stands a man without the wedding garment. Now, we need to take just a moment to talk about the wedding garment, because the Scripture makes that real clear. Listen. For he has clothed me with the garment of salvation. He has covered me with the robe of righteousness. So this garment that the king was looking for, and this man was standing there in his own garment, was something that the king furnished. Why did he furnish it? Because the people in the hall were bad and good. See, some couldn't even afford anything, and therefore the king provided a wedding garment, which was the righteousness of Christ. That was provided for everyone. Watch. And to her was granted to be arrayed in fine linen, clean and bright, for the fine linen is the righteous acts of the saints. What is that telling you? Well, let me tell you what that says. What that's saying is when you and I come to Jesus Christ and we accept Him as our Savior, then through the work of the Holy Spirit, He imparts to us His righteousness. It is never our righteousness. It is His righteousness that He gives to us. This is what He gives to us. And here this man was standing in his own righteousness. He didn't have on the wedding garment. Said, no, I don't need it. I'm okay. I can take care of this myself. And there he stood in his own righteousness. You see, I told you, what you got to have is you got to have Christ. You have to have His righteousness. That way He can intercede for you. He can stand between you and God. Makes a great difference. Now, when the king came in to see the guest, he saw a man there who did not have on the wedding garment. Now, that's judgment. That's the investigative judgment. He came in to see the guest. That's what it's talking about. Now, we come to the executive part of the judgment. Watch what the king says to him. So he said to him, friend, how did you come in here without a wedding garment? And he was speechless. Now, what could he say? It was given to you by the king. It didn't cost a thing. All you had to do was accept it. That's all that was required, was to accept the righteousness that he offered. And he didn't accept it. He said, I'll take my own. So what could he say? He certainly couldn't say to the king, I didn't like yours. You don't tell kings that. So here he was, standing in his own righteousness, speechless. And the executive part of the judgment takes place. Then the king said to the servants, bind him hand and foot, take him away, cast him into outer darkness. There shall be weeping and gnashing of teeth. Decision was made. Take him away. The executive part of the judgment. Now, folks, let me tell you something. I run on to people who seem to think that God, that Jesus, is going to condemn them. No. Christ does not condemn. Listen to these words. And if anyone hears my word and does not believe, I do not judge him, for I did not come to judge the world, but to save the world. You see, that's what he's doing. He's interceding. He's pleading with his Father in behalf of you and me. He came to save the world. So what am I going to be judged by? He who rejects me and does not receive my words
has that which judges.

judges him. The words that I have spoken will judge him in the last days. This is what will judge you. Right here. You see, you have been given the whole thing right here. All that's necessary for you to be in the kingdom of heaven is right there. And all that you and I have to do is accept it. So in the judgment, Christ's not going to condemn you. It's what's written in the book that will judge you, whether you have right there or whether you don't. This is the way the judgment works. And they went up on the breath of the earth. This is all the wicked. They went up on the breath of the earth and surrounded the camp of the saints, the beloved city. Fire came down from God out of heaven and devoured them. Here they are, all the wicked that ever lived. And it says that fire is rained down out of heaven and devours them. The righteous, they're inside the city. That city will ride those flames just like the ark rode the flood. The righteous inside the city will be perfectly safe. The wicked will be destroyed. God will put an end, not for a day or two, folks. God will put an end for eternity to sin. It will not rise up a second time. Listen as the scripture describes it. But the day of the Lord will come as a thief in the night, in which the heavens will pass away with great noise. The element will melt with fervent heat. Both the earth and the works that are in it will be burned up. Therefore, since all these things will be dissolved, what manner of person ought you to be in all holy conduct and godliness? Says if this old world is going to be burned up, what are you going to be? How are you going to relate to it? Because he's going to put an end to it. Looking for and hastening the coming of the day of God, because of which the heavens will be dissolved, being on fire, the elements shall melt with fervent heat. So this whole earth is going to be burned up. It's going to be made completely. All the sin is going to be burned up. There will be sin no more. And then God is going to take it and make it brand new. Death and Hades, now listen carefully, death and Hades were cast into the lake of fire. This is the second death. Get the picture, folks. Those that are cast in the lake of fire, there is no resurrection to the second death. For all of us, righteous and unrighteous, die the first death. And there is a resurrection from that for both the righteous and unrighteous. But the second death, the wicked die that, there is no resurrection from that death. This is the second death. They will be no more. That's the horrible thing about it. That's the thing that hurts my soul. Because every individual is unique. There's not another person like you anywhere in the universe. You are distinct, unique, special. And because you're that, dear friend, you are worthy to be saved. That's the reason Jesus came, because there will never be another individual like you throughout eternity. And therefore, if that person is lost, never, never again will there be a person like that. How horrible. But there is no resurrection from it. And anyone not found written in the book of life was cast into the lake of fire. That's it. They will, as the scripture says, be devoured
will be consumed, they will be no more. Nevertheless, we, according to His promise, okay, look for a new heavens and a new earth in which righteousness dwells. Thank the Lord that He's going to take this old earth and He's going to make it brand new. I mean, it will be restored, the Scripture says, back to the way it was in the beginning. In the Eden state, it will be restored. And everything will be perfect. All of nature will operate perfectly. There, it says there will be nothing in all of God's kingdom that shall hurt nor destroy. There won't be hurricanes. There won't be tornadoes. There won't be earthquakes. All that stuff comes to an end. In God's kingdom, everything will operate absolutely flawless. Be as He makes it. Then the King will say to those on His right hand, "Come, you blessed of My Father, inherit the kingdom prepared for you from the foundation of the world." All those that have ever lived down through time, He's going to say, "Come. Come inherit the kingdom that I have prepared for you. Come. Enjoy. Enjoy life. Enjoy all the things that God has made. Not for a day. Not for a week. Not for a month. But throughout the ceaseless ages of eternity, you can enjoy what God made for you."

0: tonight, if you don't know Jesus Christ as your Savior, tonight, won't you just give Him your heart and let Him be your mediator? Let Him plead your case. Let Him stand in your place in the judgment, that you might have life and life eternal. The Lord is offering that to you, where you can live, not die, and enjoy all the wonderful things that God has done for you and for me. Won't you reach out tonight and accept Him? Let us pray. Father in heaven, we thank You. Thank You for Your word, for the hope that we have in the gospel. Thankful that Christ is our Savior. He's our mediator, our advocate, that He's willing to stand in our place, that by accepting Him, we can pass from death unto life, and that we don't come into judgment because He takes our place. May each one here tonight that's watching or listening or here tonight, may they by faith accept this marvelous promise that there is in Christ Jesus. For this we ask in His name. Amen. Well, thank you for being with us, for watching, listening, and also be sure, be with us for our next series about the Bible, your Bible and you. I think you'll find it to be helpful and practical. God bless you. Good night. Psalms 19 and verse 1 says, "The heavens declare the glory of God, and the firmament shows His handiwork." All around us, we see the handiwork of our Creator. Every flower displays a palette of color and texture beyond the imagination of man. Every variety is uniquely designed by the Master of Creativity. But they're not just a thing of beauty. Every flower has a function and a purpose. So does every living creature, whether it is feathered or finned. Each creature was put together by the author of life. Even in a fallen world, God has placed a desire for life in every creature. Without instruction, a mother knows how to nurture and protect her young, reflecting the tenderness of God feels for each of us. No man can observe nature and deny His existence. But the God of heaven went far beyond by humbling Himself and becoming the man Jesus. He walked the dusty paths of Israel, and He paid the debt for every man's sin so we could have eternal life. The Bible says in John 17 and verse 3, "And this is eternal life, that they may know You, the only true God, and Jesus Christ, whom You have sent." The evidence of a Creator God is all around us. He has revealed details of His character in a love letter to you and to me. Our desire is to help you understand the Bible and receive life, eternal life, by getting to know Him intimately. Won't you help us bring this message to the world?
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2: Fresh manna fell to the ground as a gift from God while the Israelites were in the wilderness. This is what they ate for 40 years. 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How the Israelites must have anticipated the taste and the smell of each morning's delivery. Just like the Israelites, you too can now experience the taste and smell of fresh manna. 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And now, here's Pastor Bela.
3: Just want to welcome you. It's good to be in the house of God. And it's good to gather for corporate worship. So if you would like to kneel with me, you may, as far as you can, as I come before the awesome Almighty God. Heavenly Father, Almighty Creator, thank you so much for this privilege to stand before your people, to share your goodness, to uplift what Jesus has done. To see the mighty work of the Holy Spirit. Oh, Father God, I pray that you remove every hindrance from us, that you would help us to hear from you, that you would impress our minds and our hearts to be totally dedicated to you and to your cause. I pray that we will fall in love with Jesus afresh and also with his remnant church. Please bless our time together. And may the honor and glory and praise be yours always, for Jesus' sake. Amen. So, Psalm 89, verse 1. Would like to share with you a couple of scriptures to help you to see how important testimonies are. Every one of us have testimonies, and we need to share it. I remember one time when I went back from Andrews University to Cleveland, Ohio, and I was sharing with my friend the great things God has done. And he was quite impressed. And then all of a sudden, to my disappointment, his friend came in. And this man says, "I don't believe God. My wife is a Jehovah's Witness, and I don't care for religion." And I was a little bit disappointed why this man was coming in here. But at the same time, the Holy Spirit impressed me, says, "Share your testimony. There was a time at one point that you didn't believe God either, that you were at his position." And so I shared my testimony, not the whole thing, just maybe 15 minutes or so. And then at the end, I could see that this man was soaking it in. And at the end, I said, "I would like to pray with you all." And he nodded, "Okay." And then I said, "I would like to kneel." And this man, who just a few minutes ago said, "I don't believe God," he was kneeling there a few minutes later. So your testimony can be very powerful. That's why I love this verse here. It says, "I will sing of the mercies of the Lord," this Yahweh Creator God. How long? Forever. Forever. Why? Because he needs to be praised. He deserves it. It's good for us. The devil goes away from us when we're praising him. And it says, with my mouth. With what?
4: My mouth.
3: With my mouth. I will make known thy faithfulness. He is faithful at all times. You and I may come short, but he is faithful at all times. And I will make known thy faithfulness to all generations. All generations. Young people need to know the goodness of God. Turn with me back to 77. 77. Psalm 77. And there in verse 11 and 12. Here the Bible says, I will remember. What? I will remember. You know, the Sabbath needs to be remembered. But also I will remember the works. The works of who? The works of the Lord. This is in the Hebrew works of Yah in a poetic language. The abbreviation of Yahweh. Surely I will remember the wonders of old. I will meditate also. What should be your thinking? I will meditate also of all thy works and talk of thy doing. You and I need to talk more of God and less of ourselves. Now, one more place I will take you before I share my personal testimony, and that is in Timothy. You know, the Apostle Paul shared his testimony quite often. Why? Because there are people who don't believe the Bible, just like I didn't believe the Bible at one point. I was 25 years old when I was able to handle it for the first time. So, you know, there are people, and understand them and say, yeah, that's all right. But let me tell you, and here in 1 Timothy chapter 1, verse 12 through 17, I'm going to share this passage with you because this is very important, because the Apostle Paul shared his testimony wherever he went. He was praising God. You know, he was transformed and he could do that. And so here in verse 12, it says, and I thank Christ Jesus our Lord. He is Lord, Lord of the universe, who had enabled me or empowered me, for that he counted me faithful, putting me into the ministry, who was before a what? Blasphemer and a persecutor and a injurious or insulting, but obtained mercy. Where do we obtain mercy? At Calvary. Obtain mercy. Because I did it how? I did it ignorantly in unbelief. And the grace of our Lord was exceeding abundant with faith and love, which is in Christ Jesus. This is a faithful saying and worthy of all acceptation, that Christ Jesus came into the world for what?
4: To save sinners,
3: of whom I am chief. Howbeit, for this cause I obtained or received mercy again. That mercy is very important for us to understand. That in me, first, Jesus Christ might show forth all long suffering. You know, all that live godly will suffer persecution. And so Paul did a great part. So that Christ might show forth all long suffering for a pattern to them which should hereafter believe. Hereafter believe on him to life everlasting, eternal. And the last verse there, verse 17, that I'm going to share here, it says, and now unto the King eternal, King of kings, the Lord of lords, Jesus Christ, immortal, invisible. The Holy Spirit is invisible. The only wise God, you know, the whole Godhead is here. Be honor and glory forever and ever. Amen. Amen. Praise God. Praise God. Well, I'm going to share with you my personal testimony. I was born back in the heart of Europe in Hungary, 1952, in a communist country. And so our title is Escape from the Iron Curtain. But I'm going to share with you 3 points this morning. One is Escape from the Iron Curtain of Communism. And then secondly, I will share with you Escape from the Iron Curtain of Sin. And then thirdly, I will share with you Escape from the Iron Curtain of Criticism. So very important points. And so, going to start with back in Hungary, you know, We didn't have a Bible. The only thing I can remember about Christianity that my mom would go almost every Sunday. My father would go Easter time and Christmas time. And the only religious experience I had that I remember sitting at the lap of my mom, and she would read from this book about the Pool of Bethesda, you know, one of the story of Jesus healing. And Hungary is predominantly Catholic. So I went to a Catholic catechism the first year, at the age of 6 or so. But the second year, I was not able to go back because my mom went a day later. And from then on, they would not allow us to go back again. I don't understand that. You know, I never went back afterwards. So I just had 1 year, little bit of catechism. And well, my father was an alcoholic. We had 5 children at home. Had an older brother, not from my father, but from my father's brother. He ended up being an alcoholic and he ended up committing suicide. So my mom married my father. And then my father had 4 children. I was the oldest boy, one only boy, and then 3 girls. And then we also had times with us. My uncle, who is in Canada now, his parents died at a very young age, and so he stayed with us. So we had a good group of family, but we were very poor, very poor. My father was working in the clothing factory, and he was making little money, but he drank half of it. So I remember those days that my mom used to go to the neighbors, especially one of the neighbors, to borrow money just to make it. You know, the salaries were paid only once a month, and it's hard to budget, you know. When you get it every week, it's a different story. And in the commune system, they had only once a year. So you would get salary only once a year. Can you imagine budgeting that? When I came here, I got every week. It was quite a change. Well, my first point would be really at the age of 6. You know, these older brothers took me up in the vineyard. You know, there were a lot of vineyards, a lot of grapes grow in the fields, and people have plenty of wine. And so they were giving me wine, and that was my first drunken stage, age 6. Now, can you imagine? Age 6, just a little boy. You know, I was drunk. I was throwing up, couldn't find my home. They had to lead me home. And my mom would say, "You're going to be like your father." And, you know, with all the fiber in my life, I wanted to say, "No, I'm not going to be like my father, at least not on this point." But, you know, I ended up that way later on. If it wasn't for Christ, who knows what would happen even today, or if I would be alive. Many of my friends died of chlorosis of the liver. I was watching one dying of that. Others died earlier because of heavy drinking. I never known anyone in Hungary who didn't drink in those days. Later on, smoking started at the age of 8. You know, at wedding, they were, in those days, were going with wagons, and the crowd was watching the wedding, and they would just open up a pack of cigarettes and just throw it to the crowd. So little children would pick it up. If it's good for adults, well, we thought it was good for us too. And started smoking at the age of 8. But praise God, somehow, you know, God was leading, and at the age of 14, I was able to quit it for good. Amen. Never touch it again. You know, as I mentioned, life was difficult. My mom had to work, men's work, and I was working from age of 6. I was earning money. But still, somehow, Satan was able to pull me down emotionally, spiritually, and I was contemplating suicide at the age of 8. Not only that, but also planning it. You know, in Hungary, a number of people have died. I just mentioned my brother's father died that way. And I have seen people in the attic being hung up. And so I was going to do that. I climb up on this walnut tree, and the rope was in my neck, and I'm tied on the branch, and I was going to jump. But at that same moment, I would say I heard the voice of God or an angel or whatever saying, "No, you're not going to do that. No matter how hard it's going to be, you're going to be able to make it." And so never suicide entered into my life afterwards anymore. And so just give you a little bit about the communist system. You know, everything is concentrated. Everything is pulled together. It's no longer mine, it's ours. And so what they did in the early 60s, they would put up speakers like this on the electric poles. People would come out from the cities and they would put them up. And they would pump music from about 6 o'clock until 10 o'clock at night, all day long. And the Communist Party people would go from house to house and ask the people to sign over their fields. And also, if let's say they had 10 cows, they could keep one, and they had to sign the rest of it over to the common welfare. And so that's what they did. And those who resisted, there were some who resisted, you know, then they would beat them, and there were some who even died because of that. So we no longer had a field to ourselves. And not only that, but they would give you a small parcel to plant your things and live from it. But next year, it would be someplace else. So you can't build up the soil. You know, it was just a ridiculous system to taking away. You know, God's way was giving ownership to you, giving land to you, and you can make a living. But no, the communist system wanted to take it away, and then everything was ours, and people were stealing, and, you know, I myself ended up in that mindset. And in this common welfare, by the age of 14, I was working there, caring for animals, doing night watch. And one time I remember they asked me so much that I was ready to do it and happy. I didn't see my bed for 5 days. And, you know, I wasn't doing very well in my elementary school. And so later on, people were complaining. My teachers went to the foreman and saying, "You can't do this to this young man." I was making 2 times more than my father. By the time, you know, things were improving a little bit, I was able to buy my mom kitchen furniture and stove and gas stove and so on. But later on, I wanted to go to the army early. At age of 18, I signed up to be full-time soldiers to be able to study. Because when I finished the 8th grade, my father said, "Well, son, you are on your own. You are on your own. I can't really support you." Well, he saw that I'm capable of earning money and making it. So I went into the army at the age of 18, and I studied especially mechanics and, you know, tanks and all kind of trucks and so on. And I really excelled in the army. I was putting my mind to it, and they made me a commander of commanders. And so things were going very well. But about a year and a half into it, I felt that I cannot do this for my life. There got to be more to things than this. So I decided to get out. About 5 or 6 high leaders, they called me into this office and they reasoned with me, saying, "No, you can't get out. You know, we put so much money into your education and you should become a Communist Party member. And then you can buy a car and you can do this and you can do that and you can excel in life." Somehow with my little Catholic background, you know, and my parents not being communist, I was able to resist their offer. And so then they let me go. An older full-time soldier who retired, he was saying, "They're not going to make you to pay back all that money, all that educational money. You will be able to get out, but usually they don't want you to get out." So I got out, and later on, you know, communism took away all small businesses. But by this time, they started to sensing the need that small businesses need to come back. So they would let tax exemption. And I ran into some people who were able to help me to buy a tractor and do my part-time business of wood cutting. I was working at a company where we were selling these farm equipments. And I was a maintenance man at that time. And I was driving tractors, combines, bulldozers, and so on. We were doing a lot of stuff, getting things off from the train. You know, Hungarians were not able to allow to make cars, but we could make other stuff. But a lot of things were coming in from other, especially communist countries like East Germany, Russia, Romania, Yugoslavia. And so I was doing those things. And there they allowed me to work on this tractor, put a big circular saw on it, and I was going from house to house cutting wood. I was the first in the village who had this tractor, and I was able to cut firewood for people for a reasonable price. But I was able to make as much in a day as the average person would make in 1 month. So money was coming in pretty good. But at the age of 14, I had a dream. And in this dream, it was one of these days, you're going to see America. And so I tried to leave Hungary earlier. I even applied for a bus tour to Vienna. We were very close to Vienna, about 50 miles from there. And they canceled it just before the time came. And then I went to East Germany with my neighbor, and I got more inspired to leave, but nothing really worked out. And by the time a number of people were going to foreign countries, even Western countries like West Germany and Holland and so on. And so my boss was saying, if you really want to leave, this is a way how you can do it. You have a motorcycle. I bought a motorcycle by that time from a Catholic priest, very small. And so he says, go with your motorcycle. Ask for 5 different countries that you're going to tour. And so that's what I did. I applied for a visa. And a friend of mine who was in Mongolia as a plumber, he had some money, and I know he wanted to take off. And I said, well, we can go together. We put our things together. You know, because still, I was making in the Hungarian sense very good money. But still, when it comes to the German mark, it's not much. So what we did, I welded 2 racks on my motorcycle on the side, and one was on the back. We put on 2 suitcases there and one on the back, and then 2 of us and tents and, you know, food for canned food and various other food for a whole month to survive, you know, because we wouldn't have money to go and buy in restaurants and so on. So the day came, and, you know, we set it all together, and I was putting it into the first gear, and that thing would not budge. It was just so loaded down. It was a 125cc motor, and I had to push it with my leg, you know. And once it got rolling, then it picked up. And I got to the Austrian border, and here in the Austrian border, the soldier came, and he was able to speak Hungarian. And he says, where are you going? And I said, to these 5 different countries. And he says, with this? And he laughed and walked around, and he said, okay, go ahead. So I could just about kiss the ground when I left. I could not tell anyone, could not tell my parents, I could not tell any other friends. The only man knew, the one who advised me. So there in camping area, we were able to take some showers, but, you know, not knowing the language, not knowing German, not knowing English, it was kind of tough. And one day we got a flat tire. And, you know, I remember 2 times especially praying. I didn't know God really. The first time I was praying, if there is a God, help us to leave the country. And then when the flat tire came, oh God, help me. Simple prayers. And just then, car pulled up, and he was asking, what's the matter? So I just was pointing to, you know, sign language that I have a flat tire. He says, come sit in. He took me to the shop and got a tire fixed and back on the road. Never seen a man again. Maybe an angel. I don't know. Praise God. So I was able to get going. We got to West Germany. In West Germany, we got into the refugee camp and spent a couple of weeks or so. Then I ended up in a shoe factory in nearby Frankfurt. And so 10 months later, to the Toyso Foundation, they lent me, or they paid my air free to Cleveland, Ohio. By the time I was able to communicate with my aunt, she was in Cleveland, Ohio. My uncle was in Stratford, Ontario, Canada. And so I decided to come to the United States, and I arrived. I stayed with her for 6 months. After 6 months, I got on my own. Within 2 weeks, I got a job. It was $2.50 those days per hour. Then I went to a Hungarian fabricating company there. I started out with $4. And within 6 months, I got a brand new car. See, in Hungary, they wouldn't lend you. The only way I was able to buy the tractor is that I had some saved up money. And some of my drinking buddies, they were saying, we will help you. One of them picked up a loan, the other one signed it. But I was able to pay it back in no time. So that helped me out quite a bit. So here in Cleveland, Ohio, my first car lasted 4 months. I let someone drive it and it got totaled. And I never bought a new car since. You know, in Hungary, it was very hard to get to finances through banks. But here it was very easy to just sign it. And so when I came to America, my best friend, atheist friend, he says, there are three things you shouldn't do. You shouldn't get into drugs. You shouldn't get into politics. And you shouldn't get into religion. And for 3 years, I didn't do that. But this Toisto Foundation also gave me a Bible. It was a Hungarian Bible. And I was going to send it to my mom. And I started to reading it. First 3 pages, I read it. And I couldn't make a sense out of it. And I put it down. I didn't touch it for 3 years. 3 years later, and during these 3 years, I was worldly. I was going to discos, ballrooms, and bars. And one friend of mine, I didn't know what happened. I didn't talk to that person for a while. So I called up and I said, what's happening? And the answer was, I'm going to church. I don't want to go to hell. And I said, church, that's just a big business to get you money. And the answer was, no, not this one. They don't even take offering. I said, they don't take offering. How can they exist? And so out of curiosity, I went to this place called the Gospel House, a Pentecostal group, 600 people met there. And 3 things happened. I was turned to Christ by the love of the people. The atmosphere was different than bars and discos. I was turned to Christ by the testimonies. There were 5-10 people the minister asked to testify. Why do they believe God? And then the 3rd thing was the preaching. I was convinced, but not converted. Do you know the difference? Convinced, had knowledge, but it was not in my heart. It was here, but I didn't have power to carry it out. So I went back and I said to the elder later on, I said, you know, I don't believe the Bible because the Bible is asking something I cannot do. And he says, you need the power of God. Amen. Meant that you need the Holy Spirit in your life. So I went home and for the first time in my life, I knelt down for an earnest prayer. And I prayed, Lord, if you are true, I really would like to follow your Son, Jesus Christ. Take this sin away from me, which controls me, and help me to be wholly thine. I got up from my knees. I had an inner peace. And nothing really happened until about 2 weeks later. 2 weeks later, I got a call 2:30 in the morning that I need to go and commit that sin again. I forgot all about my prayer, so I got into my car. I just stopped and go. And about the middle of the distance in Cleveland, Ohio, a black cat crossed the road. And you know, to me, to my superstitious thinking and Catholic background, that meant that a tragedy was going to happen. And so at the same time, it was like hearing God's voice. I heard your prayer, and I'm going to answer it. And I said, Lord, how are you going to answer it? This thing is in my life. I cannot stop. Are you going to give me an accident? Are you going to kill me? What are you going to do? And so I got to my destination, and the sin was not there. Turned around, went back home. I didn't undress. I got out this Bible. By the way, this is over 35 years old. I got out this one, and I also got out the Hungarian Bible I had, and I also took out the New International New Testament they gave me. And I had a Jehovah's Witness Bible because my aunt was a Jehovah's Witness. Even though I lived with her for 6 months, but I was not inspired to follow the Almighty. And so I was reading four Bibles at a time. And I wanted to understand that, is it in the Scripture? Is it all the Bibles the same? Is the plan of salvation in all of them? By this time, I started to reading the Bible, and I saw that it was in the Jehovah's Witness Bible, it was in the NIV, it was in the King James, and it was in the Hungarian, the plan of salvation. And so, five things happened from then on. Five miracles. And these five miracles are, I used to have nosebleeds. I don't have it since. I used to have severe headaches. I don't have it since. I don't even know what headaches is. I don't know what aspirin is. I don't use any medication. I used to have insomnia. That went away. I got the victory over that sin. Hallelujah. And then God gave me a hunger for His Word. The Bible became my best friend. I've been reading through the Bible for many years, every year, from cover to cover. Cover to cover. And I understood that you must be born again. Then you will be empowered. Then you will be able to do what you need to do, what you are called to do, what you were created to do. And so, praise God, He helped me. And later on, had some Christian friends. And I just wanted to talk about God. You know, before I would talk all day about soccer. But now, God is the subject. And so they said, if you want to grow spiritually, you need to do a little fasting. Fasting, I didn't understand that word. I just read over it. And so they said, well, why don't you just fast for 24 hours? Just drink water. So I made a covenant with God. I never done this before, and please help me. And I was a welder feeder by that time, working for an American company. So they were making coffee just across from my station. And when temptation came, the bathroom was just behind me. I went in there, and I sent up a little prayer. I said, Lord, help me. And God helped me through 24 hours. I didn't drink my coffee. I was just faithful to my water. And then I said, Lord, you gave me victory over caffeine. You know, caffeine is a social drug. You gave me victory over caffeine for 24 hours. What about giving it to me for the rest of my life? You know, I wanted to do what is right. And so, praise God. You know how much money is that in over 35 years? It's a lot of money. It's a lot of money. Then later on, I was giving Bible studies, and the bottle was on the table, you know, alcohol. Because, you know, Christians drink alcohol, right? Wine. And a friend of mine who came with me on the same motorcycle, I was still drinking, but not much by then. In Hungary, I used to spend 4 to 10 hours in the bar, especially last year before I left. You know, it was just not good. And so when I came to America, I slowed down quite a bit, but I still was drinking some. And then my friend, I thought, well, that's one way to keep him there. And we studied the Bible, but all of a sudden he got red, and he went upstairs in my house. By the way, I got my house in 3 years. He went upstairs. I heard the water running, but then he came down, and later on I took him home, and I didn't know what was smelling a day or so later in my bathroom. I looked around, you know, I couldn't see anything. Everything was clean. And then the impression came, fold down the toilet lid. And so I did, and behind that was his vomit. And that vomit can smell. Oh, you know, I used to throw up many times when I wanted to get used to the beer. So he threw it up and he cleaned it up, but he didn't clean up that part. And so at work, I was telling my Pentecostal friend that, look, this is what happened. He said, Bela, you don't give Bible study with a bottle on the table, with alcohol on the table. And he says, let me give you a Baptist tract. So Pentecostal is giving me a Baptist tract that covers from Genesis to Revelation about alcohol, the negative effects of alcohol. And so I had $100 worth of alcohol in my house. And I made a covenant with God. I took all the alcohol down into the basement. And I knelt down and I said, Lord, let no alcohol come through this mouth anymore. Over 35 years now. Nor into this house. I lived there 2 more years. Never alcohol came in. Never alcohol came in. Praise God. So yes, escape from the communist system happened. Escape from sin happened. And I was growing in this gospel house. But 6 months later, I started to go into other churches like Baptist. I was baptized in the largest Baptist church in Cleveland, Ohio. But they didn't taught me anything. They didn't give me Bible studies. They just, you want to be baptized? We baptize you. They baptized me. But then an invitation came, a handbill came, and there were 34 nights of presentation. And first I thought it came from Jehovah's Witnesses, so I set it aside. I didn't throw it away, but set it aside. But 6 months later, another one came. I went back to this gospel house, and I took it to them, and I said, look at this. And they said, no, don't go. They are way off. The man next to him, a Nazarene elder, he said, this is the fastest growing church. And I said, okay. Then I went among the born-again Jews, and I asked them, you know, what do you think of this? Oh, they said, before you go, check it out with the Christian Scientist. And so I went home, and I said, Lord, you know all about Christianity. If this is from you, I want to go for all 34 of them. By that time, my English picked up, and I was able to understand, especially when I started to reading the Bible, I was able to pick up a lot more. And so I went to this place. They were using the King James Bible. I was at home with it. And then the second night came, and another Baptist minister came by, and he said, Bill, I'm here to take you out to witness in the streets as you have requested. And I said, okay, I'll go with you, but I would like you to look at this handbill first. And so he's looking at it. Oh, these people are Seventh-day Adventists. And I didn't even know I was going to Seventh-day Adventist church. And he says, but they are overdoing it. And I said, what do you mean overdoing it? He says, they are keeping the law. I said, I was a lawbreaker. I sure would like to keep the law from now on. You know, when I became a born-again Christian, the Holy Spirit started to working on my heart and cleaning my life. And not only just caffeine and alcohol, but also I did some stealing. You know, I did some stealing from my factory and put it on my car. And every time I opened that hood, it was speaking to me, this is stolen. And I said, Lord, I could be fired for this, but let it be. So I went back to my company and I said, look, I've been stealing from here, small stuff, but I would like to make it right. And they said, we never had a case like this. So what is it? Personal manager was saying, and he said, let me talk to the plant manager. So he said, later on, write out the amount you have stolen and just address it to the company and it will be fine. So that was taken care of. But I also stole from a store. It's not that I didn't have money. I had money to buy the things, but it was a package and all I needed just a little piece, you know, screwdriver part. And I took that out from the packet and I put it into my pocket and took off. And so when I went back, you know, it was burden on me. Sin is destroying, you know, it was burden on me. Like if I was carrying a heavy stone. And so I went back to the store and I had it in my pocket. And I told the manager, I said, you know, I'm sorry, I stole from your store in the past. Only one time, but by God's grace, I'm never going to do it again. And he says, what is it? And so I pulled it out. It was just a piece of metal. And he said, oh, that? For him, it was nothing. But for me, it was a heavy burden. So that got cleared up. And praise God, I was able to walk erect. And the Holy Spirit could work through me. And so By the help of the 34 nights, I was able to accept the Sabbath. I was able to also join the church. I didn't have to have the whole thing. Because I've been in many churches, I knew that no one else had anything like that. Anything like that. But you know, you would think that once you turn to Christ, everything is going to be rosy. You know, I became a Seventh-day Adventist. The meetings were April, May. I joined the church. It would be another story to tell. There was a Hungarian pastor there. We didn't even recognize each other for 4 days. And then camp meeting came. I bought over $500 worth of material, spirit prophecy books. I bought 10 Bibles to give away. And just, you know, I was on fire. I was really doing good. Then I told the pastor, I would like to visit with you and go out and see other people. And I ended up at a young couple place, and these young couple stopped going to church. Then later on, they wanted to contact me, and by September, I was pulled away from the church into an offshoot group that was preparing 144,000. You know, who wouldn't want to be in that group? And I was studying with them. I was not attending church anymore. I held back my tithes and offerings, and I was out for 9 months. Can you imagine? For 9 months. And one day, I said, Lord, things are not going like they used to. What's going on? And it was almost like a direct statement from him. Where is my tithes and offerings? And I said, Lord, you know, it's in the bank. And he says, I don't want it in the bank. And so I cast lot. I cast lot where to put it. To give it to that man, or to use it for my ministry, or to bring it back to the Seventh-day Adventist Church. I don't recommend, you know, doing

days, they used me for prayers and whatever else. And at the end of the third day, there was a young man at the door, and I introduced myself. And I said, "Where are you from?" He says, "I'm from here." "What are you doing here?" He says, "I'm studying for the ministry." And he says, "If I were you, if I would need to choose between three things, to have a brand new house, to have a brand new car, or to have education," he says, "I would choose education." I says, "I have a house, I have a car, not brand new, and I could have more education." So I said, "There's only one thing I'm interested in, and that is the Bible." The man just met me. He says, "Why don't you come back next Thursday and spend a week with us?" And I said, "If it's God's will, I'll come back." We prayed. Again, God opened the door. I was back, and he was working in the financial aid office, and he worked it out for me that I was able to start at Andrews University in the fall. So 2 years I did at Andrews University. And during this time, one day I realized that I can't see the blackboard very good, so I need eyeglasses. I went to Belton Harbor, and there this eye doctor, he says, "Can I practice on you?" You know, he pushed his instrument aside. Says, "Tonight I'm going to give my presentation, my preaching at the Baptist church for prayer meeting, why we don't have to keep the law of God." And I said, "Yeah, sure, you can practice on me." He knew that I was at Andrews University studying theology, so he threw out a verse. I went back with the verse. We were going back and forth, and it seemed like we didn't get anywhere. Until I told him, "Let's go to 2 Corinthians chapter 3, verse 3. And there, you know, Paul talks about that. God wants to write his Ten Commandment law, what he wrote on the tables of stone, and what he spoke from Mount Sinai. The Ten Commandment, he wants to write it on the fleshy tables of our heart. When I explained it to him from the sanctuary setting, he says, you know, an intelligent doctor, he says, "I need to think about that. I need to think about that." You know, there are a lot of people confused out there because of false teaching. And so I was at Andrews University for 2 years. And then in the meanwhile, you know, my father died 3 months later as I left. Last words, he said, "I'm never going to see my Bela son again." And it was a prophecy. And then my mom died. And so in 85, I was able to go back to Hungary, but it was still communist. You know, I had to register at every town I went to. And one day my neighbors were telling me as I was going back to my house, they saying that your friends were here and they said they're going to come back tomorrow at 9 o'clock. And, you know, I was just wondering what kind of friend, how did they look like? It was a woman and a man. And so the next morning as I was washing my face, that's when the thought came to me, I believe from God, saying, "These are not your friends. These are communist detectives." I was prepared. They came and they said, "We have a power to take you out from the country within, I think, 48 hours. Because you have disobeyed, you didn't register as you were supposed to, and so on. And you need to come in this afternoon to this 9-story police building at this room." So I went in there and they said, "First question, how many people know that you are here?" And I said, "Over 3,000. And that was true. At Andrews University, I asked them to pray for me. And then they asked a few questions. And when I asked them about extension, because I would have liked to stay longer than 30 days, they said, "Well, when it gets close to it, come back and we'll see." I went back and they said, "No, we know what you are doing." I was sharing the Bible and I was sharing spirit prophecy books. They said, "We know what you are doing. Just go back from where you came from." And so I went back. After 26 days, I had to come back. Then I ended up in Yuchi Pines. My faith didn't take me on in the ministerial study any further, so I ended up at Yuchi Pines for medical missionary training.
And

0: That's where I met my wife and we got married. And that would be another story, how God brought us together. But then in 89, the two of us went to Hungary, actually three of us. She wasn't born yet. And in 89, Mark Finley was there. And you know, 89 is a year when communism broke in Hungary and came down. And so amazingly, God arranged such a way that the first Sabbath, Mark Finley would have passed the Capitol. And we went up there and I knew Mark Finley. He introduced me to all the pastors. They had a joint meeting from all over the country. All the pastors took out their calendars and when can you come to my church? When can you come to my church? We told them we are here to serve as medical missionaries. So I started to doing meetings all over the country, two times in churches, in culture halls, and even in state hospital. One day, one of the pastors was asking me, if I can arrange it, would you speak in the state hospital? And I said, well, you know, I'm not a doctor, but if it's the Lord's will, I will. And sure enough, they worked it out that I was able to receive by the chief doctor. And he says, when are you going to receive the reporters? And I said, I didn't know they were coming. Sure enough, 5 minutes later, five of them were there in that Oval Office and taking pictures and asking me, what's the difference between my teaching and their operation? So I was able to satisfy them. And from that, they put me on the front page on the communist newspaper with picture saying that the missionary is a priest also. And then on the third page with picture again, they give me a half a page writing out my teaching. And from then, all I had to do, just show the newspaper. They said, yeah, we want you. Now, we didn't have money to go for 6 months. We just had money to go for 1 month. But God provided. Communist people were saying, how much do you charge for your lectures? I said, well, if you can help with traveling, that would be fine. And so they gave us enough to do that. Well, then after that, when we came back, we ended up in $50,000 debt. And during that time, God was calling me back again to take up the ministry. And so I went to Sutton College, and there I told the head of the department, Dr. Blanco, who was writing also the Clear Word. I said, God is calling me back to the ministry. He says, let's kneel down. So both of us knelt down. And then he says, I'm going to call over to the financial aid office because I told him I'd have nothing. But God is calling me. And by the way, when I accepted the call, God took care of that $50,000 in a year. And I know that money is not the problem with God. It is our heart. You know, are we willing to go into the unknown? And so I graduated from Sutton College and I actually started there a testimony night, Friday night testimony night with a friend of mine, Rusty, and teachers were testifying what God did in their lives. Students were testifying every Friday night and also community people were testifying what God has done. Then from there, they sent me out to Hungary to hold an evangelistic series. You know, we held an evangelistic series where there were no Seventh-day Adventist church yet in a city. And they paid for it. Then God opened the door for me to go back to Andrews University to do my Master of Divinity there 3 years. During that time in 94, I was able to take classes in the Promised Land. 2.5 months in Israel, Jordan, and Egypt, studying there. It was just amazing. Before I could finish the seminary, the pastor at South Bend, who now a union president in Canada, he was saying, you're going to get a call. You're going to get a call for the pastoral ministry. And I said, I don't have any relatives. I don't know anyone really. And so far, it hasn't been working out. He says, you will be called. He says, this is what you need to do. Ask for a resume. Ask for two teachers to write recommendation and also two pastors. And he says, I will be one of them. And so, sure enough, we did that. We sent it out. And Indiana Conference picked me up before I was even able to finish. They picked me up in March. And so I was in Indiana for 11 years. Then from Indiana, I was able to do 2 trips to India, preaching there, training academy students to preach for the first time. We baptized 10,000 people, 5,000 each time. We built them 70 churches. Our last trip was $300,000. Ron Kelly was helping me on that. We did a trip to Dominican Republic and Peru. We built church and school there. And I also went to Romania, held an evangelistic series in Brasov. 1 million people there, lots of Hungarians. I was doing it in Hungarian, in the Hungarian church. And then God called us into the Michigan Conference, and many great stories in between. In Michigan Conference, we were able to train our members to give Bible studies and do the Unlock Revelation seminars. 4 of my members, whom I baptized, were able to be part preaching this everlasting gospel. And I was very grateful for that. And so, as you see, yeah, we need to escape from the communist system. Some of it is coming to America today. But we also need to escape from sin. You and I need to have victory over sin. And thirdly, the criticism. You know, I was pulled aside for 9 months because of falling into criticism. See, it's one thing to love God. It's easy to love God, actually. But it's still another thing to fall in love with his remnant church. Satan is constantly in the great controversy fighting us. And so I want to encourage you, if you haven't given your heart to Jesus, today is the time. Today is the time. You know, without him, you are nothing and you will be nothing. You will be destroyed. But with him, you have eternity. You have heaven and then the new earth. You know, this earth will be destroyed again, just like it was at the flood. And if you don't have Jesus in your life, you will be in trouble. You will be burned up with it. And so, secondly, if you have lost your relationship with Christ, or it's not where it should be, you need to come back to the Lord. He's real. He is wanting all of us. He expressed his great love for us on Calvary's cross. What more can he do? And then if you need victory in your life in some areas, today is the day. Sometimes it comes out with fasting and praying, but nothing that defiled will enter into heaven. Heaven is pure. Don't underestimate heaven. God can take you. God can overlook the time of ignorance. In Acts chapter 17, verse 30, it says, the time of this ignorance, God winked it. In other words, he overlooks our ignorance. But right now, commanded all men or all mankind to repent, to repent. Everywhere to repent. I don't know where you are today. The Holy Spirit is moving upon your heart. Hear his voice and respond. Nothing that defiled will enter into heaven. I couldn't overcome, but God is powerful. Jesus is mighty and awesome. He is able to lift our burdens. He is able to give us the needed victory in our lives. Whether that be sin, whether that be criticism, whether that be negativity, whatever that is, life is a struggle. Satan is fighting us, but you and I need to be victorious. Jesus did it all, and he wants to give you that. And so, are we all ready to rededicate ourselves to God? Amen. This morning, would you raise your hand with me as we pray? Heavenly Father, Almighty God, what a great God you are. Thank you so much for your faithfulness to us, Father. None of us deserve what you have done for us. You love us so much that you sent your only Son, Jesus Christ. And now, Father, you want all of us to be saved. There's a real battle going on around us and for our hearts and minds. And we see it. We understand it. And, Father, this is a terrible world to live in. But yet, You want us to be able to stand for you in this world, in this wicked world, even to the end. And so, Father, help us to learn to share our testimonies. Help us to learn to give you honor and glory and praise. And Father, help us to hasten the soon coming of Jesus by living for you and talking about your goodness and faithfulness. And so, Father, bless my brothers and sisters here and all those who will hear this presentation and watch it. Father, whether that be needing to become a born-again Christian or needing to be restored to the right fellowship with you, right communion, or Father, whether victory is needed in the life, nothing is impossible with you. So we just bring ourselves to the altar and let Jesus rise in us. Thank you so much for your faithfulness to us. Fill us with your Holy Spirit. Help us, accept us afresh. And thank you for hearing us for Jesus' sake. Amen.
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2: Now the weather forecast for Strong Tower Radio. In Michigan's UP, we're going to have a 90% chance of showers and thunderstorms with highs reaching up to 73 degrees and winds out of the south up to 25 miles an hour. A 30% chance of rain continuing overnight. Our skies will remain mostly cloudy, lows down to 68 degrees. For northern Michigan, we'll be mostly cloudy today. Highs up to 76 degrees, with winds out of the south at 5 miles an hour. A 90% chance of showers and thunderstorms will be arriving overnight. Skies will be cloudy, with lows down to 65 degrees. In southern Michigan, it will have increasing cloud cover throughout the day. Highs up to 82 degrees, and winds out of the southeast at 5 miles an hour. Our skies remain mostly cloudy overnight, with lows down to 68 degrees, winds out of the south at 5 to 10 miles an hour. For central Illinois, we're going to be mostly sunny today, highs up to 93 degrees, and winds out of the south. Then partly cloudy skies overnight, with lows back down to 71 degrees. For Strong Tower Radio, I'm meteorologist Scott Cook.
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5: When Abraham had been nearly 25 years in Canaan, the Lord appeared unto him and said, I am the Almighty God. Walk before me, and be thou perfect. In awe, the patriarch fell upon his face, and the message continued, Behold, my covenant is with thee, and thou shalt be a father of many nations. In token of the fulfillment of this covenant, his name, heretofore called Abram, was changed to Abraham, which signifies father of a great multitude. Sarah's name became Sarah, S-A-R-A-H, princess, For, said the divine voice, she shall be a mother of nations. Kings of people shall be of her. At this time, the rite of circumcision was given to Abraham as a seal of the righteousness of the faith which he had, yet being uncircumcised. Romans chapter 4, verse 11. It was to be observed by the patriarch and his descendants as a token that they were devoted to the service of God and thus separated from idolaters, and that God accepted them as his peculiar treasure. By this rite, they were pledged to fulfill, on their part, the conditions of the covenant made with Abraham. They were not to contract marriages with the heathen, for by so doing they would lose their reverence for God and his holy law. They would be tempted to engage in the sinful practices of other nations and would be seduced into idolatry. God conferred great honor upon Abraham. Angels of heaven walked and talked with him as friend with friend. When judgments were about to be visited upon Sodom, the fact was not hidden from him, and he became an intercessor with God for sinners. His interview with the angels presents also a beautiful example of hospitality. In the hot summer noontide, the patriarch was sitting in his tent door, looking out over the quiet landscape, when he saw in the distance three travelers approaching. Before reaching his tent, the travelers halted, as if consulting as to their course. Without waiting for them to solicit favors, Abraham rose quickly, and as they were apparently turning in another direction, he hastened after them, and with the utmost courtesy urged them to honor him by tarrying for refreshment. With his own hands he brought water that they might wash the dust of travel from their feet. He himself selected their food, and while they were at rest under the cooling shade, an entertainment was made ready, and he stood respectfully beside them while they partook of his hospitality. This act of courtesy God regarded of sufficient importance to record in his word, and 1,000 years later it was referred to by an inspired apostle, "Be not forgetful to entertain strangers, for thereby some have entertained angels unawares." Hebrews chapter 13, verse 2. Abraham had seen in his guests only three tired wayfarers, little thinking that among them was one whom he might worship without sin. But the true character of the heavenly messengers was now revealed. Though they were on their way as ministers of wrath, yet to Abraham, the man of faith, they spoke first of blessings. Though God is strict to mark iniquity and to punish transgression, he takes no delight in vengeance. The work of destruction is a strange work to him who is infinite in love. The secret of the Lord is with them that fear him. Psalm 25, verse 14. Abraham had honored God, and the Lord honored him, taking him into his counsels and revealing to him his purposes. "Shall I hide from Abraham that thing which I do?" said the Lord. "The cry of Sodom and Gomorrah is great, and because their sin is very grievous, I will go down now and see whether they have done altogether according to the cry of it, which is come unto me, and if not, I will know." God knew well the measure of Sodom's guilt, but he expressed himself after the manner of men, that the justice of his dealings might be understood. Before bringing judgment upon the transgressors, he would go himself to institute an examination of their course. If they had not passed the limits of divine mercy, he would still grant them space for repentance. Two of the heavenly messengers departed, leaving Abraham alone with him whom he now knew to be the Son of God. And the man of faith pleaded for the inhabitants of Sodom. Once he had saved them by his sword, now he endeavored to save them by prayer. Lot and his household were still dwellers there, and the unselfish love that prompted Abraham to their rescue from the Elamites now sought to save them, if it were God's will, from the storm of divine judgment. With deep reverence and humility he urged his plea, "I have taken upon me to speak unto the Lord, which am but dust and ashes." There was no self-confidence, no boasting of his own righteousness. He did not claim favor on the ground of his obedience or of the sacrifices he had made in doing God's will. Himself a sinner, he pleaded in the sinner's behalf. Such a spirit all who approach God should possess. Yet Abraham manifested the confidence of a child pleading with the loved father. He came close to the heavenly messenger and fervently urged his petition. Though Lot had become a dweller in Sodom, he did not partake in the iniquity of its inhabitants. Abraham thought that in that populous city there must be other worshippers of the true God. And in view of this, he pleaded, "That be far from thee to do after this manner, to slay the righteous with the wicked. That be far from thee. Shall not the judge of all the earth do right?" Abraham asked not once merely, but many times. Waxing bolder as his requests were granted, he continued until he gained the assurance that if even 10 righteous persons should be found in it, the city would be spared. Love for perishing souls inspired Abraham's prayer. While he loathed the sins of that corrupt city, he desired that the sinners might be saved. His deep interest for Sodom shows the anxiety that we should feel for the impenitent. We should cherish hatred of sin, but pity and love for the sinner. All around us are souls going down to ruin as hopeless, as terrible, as that which befell Sodom. Every day the probation of some is closing. Every hour some are passing beyond the reach of mercy. And where are the voices of warning and entreaty to bid the sinner flee from this fearful doom? Where are the hands stretched out to draw him back from death? Where are those who, with humility and persevering faith, are pleading with God for him? The spirit of Abraham was the spirit of Christ. The Son of God is himself the great intercessor in the sinner's behalf. He who has paid the price for its redemption knows the worth of the human soul. With an antagonism to evil such as can exist only in a nature spotlessly pure, Christ manifested toward the sinner a love which infinite goodness alone could conceive. In the agonies of the crucifixion, himself burdened with the awful weight of the sins of the whole world, he prayed for his revilers and murderers, "Father, forgive them, for they know not what they do." Luke chapter 23, verse 34. Of Abraham it is written that he was called the friend of God, the father of all them that believe. James chapter 2, verse 23, and Romans chapter 4, verse 11. The testimony of God concerning this faithful patriarch is, "Abraham obeyed my voice and kept my charge, my commandments, my statutes, and my laws." And again, "I know him that he will command his children and his household after him, and they shall keep the way of the Lord to do justice and judgment, that the Lord may bring upon Abraham that which he has spoken of him." It was a high honor to which Abraham was called, that of being the father of the people who for centuries were the guardians and preservers of the truth of God for the world, of that people through whom all the nations of the earth should be blessed in the advent of the promised Messiah. But he who called the patriarch judged him worthy. It is God that speaks. He who understands the thoughts afar off and places the right estimate upon men says, "I know him." There would be on the part of Abraham no betraying of the truth for selfish purposes. He would keep the law and deal justly and righteously, and he would not only fear the Lord himself, but would cultivate religion in his home. He would instruct his family in righteousness. The law of God would be the rule in his household. Abraham's household comprised more than 1,000 souls. Those who were led by his teachings to worship the one God found a home in his encampment, and here, as in a school, they received such instruction as would prepare them to be representatives of the true faith. Thus a great responsibility rested upon him. He was training heads of families, and his methods of government would be carried out in the households over which they should preside. In early times, the father was the ruler and the priest of his own family, and he exercised authority over his children, even after they had families of their own. His descendants were taught to look up to him as their head in both religious and secular matters. This patriarchal system of government Abraham endeavored to perpetuate as it tended to preserve the knowledge of God. It was necessary to bind the members of the household together in order to build up a barrier against the idolatry that had become so widespread and so deep-seated. Abraham sought by every means in his power to guard the inmates of his encampment against mingling with the heathen and witnessing their idolatrous practices, for he knew that familiarity with evil would insensibly corrupt the principles. The greatest care was exercised to shut out every form of false religion and to impress the mind with the majesty and the glory of the living God as the true object of worship. It was a wise arrangement which God himself had made to cut off his people, so far as possible, from connection with the heathen, making them a people dwelling alone and not reckoned among the nations. He had separated Abraham from his idolatrous kindred that the patriarch might train and educate his family apart from the seductive influences which would have surrounded them in Mesopotamia, and that the true faith might be preserved in its purity by his descendants from generation to generation. Abraham's affection for his children and his household led him to guard their religious faith, to impart to them a knowledge of the divine statutes as the most precious legacy he could transmit to them and through them to the world. All were taught that they were under the rule of the God of heaven. There was to be no oppression on the part of parents and no disobedience on the part of children. God's law had appointed to each his duties, and only in obedience to it could any secure happiness or prosperity. His own example, the silent influence of his daily life, was a constant lesson. The unswerving integrity, the benevolence and unselfish courtesy which had won the admiration of kings were displayed in the home. There was a fragrance about the life, a nobility and loveliness of character, which revealed to all that he was connected with heaven. He did not neglect the soul of the humblest servant. In his household there was not one law for the master and another for the servant, a royal way for the rich and another for the poor. All were treated with justice and compassion as inheritors with him of the grace of life. He will command his household. There would be no sinful neglect to restrain the evil propensities of his children, no weak, unwise, indulgent favoritism, no yielding of his conviction of duty to the claims of mistaken affection. Abraham would not only give right instruction, but he would maintain the authority of just and righteous laws. How few there are in our day who follow this example. On the part of too many parents, there is a blind and selfish sentimentalism, miscalled love, which is manifested in leaving children, with their unformed judgment and undisciplined passions, to the control of their own will. This is the veriest cruelty to the youth, and a great wrong to the world. Parental indulgence causes dishonor in families and in society. It confirms in the young the desire to follow inclination instead of submitting to the divine requirements. Thus they grow up with a heart averse to doing God's will, and they transmit their irreligious, insubordinate spirit to their children and children's children. Like Abraham, parents should command their households after them. Let obedience to parental authority be taught and enforced as the first step in obedience to the authority of God. The light esteem in which the law of God is held, even by religious leaders, has been productive of great evil. The teaching which has become so widespread that the divine statutes are no longer binding upon men is the same as idolatry in its effect upon the morals of the people. Those who seek to lessen the claims of God's holy law are striking directly at the foundation of the government of families and nations. Religious parents, failing to walk in his statutes, do not command their household to keep the way of the Lord. The law of God is not made the rule of life. The children, as they make homes of their own, feel under no obligation to teach their children what they themselves have never been taught. And this is why there are so many godless families. This is why depravity is so deep and widespread. Not until parents themselves walk in the law of the Lord with perfect hearts will they be prepared to command their children after them. A reformation in this respect is needed, a reformation which shall be deep and broad. Parents need to reform. Ministers need to reform. They need God in their households. If they would see a different state of things, they must bring His Word into their families and must make it their counselor. They must teach their children that it is the voice of God addressed to them, and it is to be implicitly obeyed. They should patiently instruct their children, kindly and untiringly teach them how to live in order to please God. The children of such a household are prepared to meet the sophistries of infidelity. They have accepted the Bible as the basis of their faith, and they have a foundation that cannot be swept away by the incoming tide of skepticism. In too many households, prayer is neglected. Parents feel that they have no time for morning and evening worship. They cannot spare a few moments to be spent in thanksgiving to God for His abundant mercies, for the blessed sunshine and the showers of rain which cause vegetation to flourish, and for the guardianship of holy angels. They have no time to offer prayer for divine help and guidance, and for the abiding presence of Jesus in the household. They go forth to labor as the ox or the horse goes, without one thought of God or heaven. They have souls so precious that rather than permit them to be hopelessly lost, the Son of God gave His life to ransom them. But they have little more appreciation of His great goodness than have the beasts that perish. Like the patriarchs of old, those who profess to love God should erect an altar to the Lord wherever they pitch their tent. If ever there was a time when every house should be a house of prayer, it is now. Fathers and mothers should often lift up their hearts to God in humble supplication for themselves and their children. Let the father, as priest of the household, lay upon the altar of God the morning and evening sacrifice, while the wife and children unite in prayer and praise. In such a household, Jesus will love to tarry. From every Christian home, a holy light should shine forth. Love should be revealed in action. It should flow out in all home intercourse, showing itself in thoughtful kindness, in gentle, unselfish courtesy. There are homes where this principle is carried out, homes where God is worshipped, and truest love reigns. From these homes, morning and evening prayer ascends to God as sweet incense, and His mercies and blessings descend upon the suppliants like the morning dew. A well-ordered Christian household is a powerful argument in favor of the reality of the Christian religion, an argument that the infidel cannot gainsay. All can see that there is an influence at work in the family that affects the children, and that the God of Abraham is with them. If the homes of professed Christians had a right religious mold, they would exert a mighty influence for good. They would indeed be the light of the world. The God of heaven speaks to every faithful parent in the words addressed to Abraham, "I know him, that he will command his children and his household after him, and they shall keep the way of the Lord to do justice and judgment, that the Lord may bring upon Abraham that which he has spoken of him."
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0: Welcome to Declaration at 250, Religious Liberty Then and Now, a mini-series. I'm your host, Tom Majeur, and today, Pastor Jay Gallimore will join me again for the third part of this series, Religious Liberty and Bible Prophecy. Pastor Jay Gallimore has done several series with us that we've greatly appreciated, and he is a retired minister of the gospel. Pastor Jay, would you lead us in a word of prayer?
1: Yes. Father in heaven, again, as we turn to this great subject, we pray for insight and wisdom to understand, Heavenly Father, are forces that don't want us to have religious freedom, that would be glad to take power to rule over us as slaves, as it were. Thank you, though, for religious freedom. Thank you for this great nation. And we pray for its success. In Jesus' name, amen.
0: Amen. We're talking about religious liberty and Bible prophecy. And we've established in the previous two episodes that the Bible does have prophecy that relates to, we believe in the historicism method, that there's a past, there's a present prophecy, and there's a future prophecy. And if that is so, which seems self-evident as we're using Declaration of Independence language, self-evident that there is a religious liberty and it will come under scrutiny and difficulties, and it appears that we're trending in a certain direction. Pastor Jay, pick it up from there.
1: All right. Thank you, Tom. And again, just a quick review, because of this last program was a week ago or so. I just want to say, once again, Bible prophecy pictures great powers, and they've not been very good about religious freedom.
0: Almost always when there's power, often is religious persecution.
1: That's right. And then we have the Dark Ages, when we have horrible persecutions using the name of Christ, the Inquisition, the papal supremacy of the day. And that's not anti-Catholic, it's just simply stating the facts. Many precious Catholic people that I love. And then, of course, we even had some Protestants that were persecuting. We had John Calvin, who burned somebody at the stake and later regretted it. It was a horrible, horrible thing. We had in this country, when it was first come, when people first came here back in the 1600s.
0: They had called them colonies for a reason, that they were of a certain mindset and segregation of groups of people. And many came for religious freedom, but it was my freedom, not necessarily your freedom.
1: I couldn't have said it better than that. And so they didn't understand religious freedom. They were coming from Europe, where everybody was killing each other over religion. They wanted to dominate by the sword. And Jesus never did that kind of thing. He went to the cross for it. He let them kill him, but he wouldn't do that, even though he had all the power to do it. They were coming out of the Dark Ages, and they were coming here. So in 1620, that's long before the Declaration of Independence, and we were not a United States, but at that point. But a Quaker lady was executed over her religious beliefs. It was horrible, but it had an impact on the early founding fathers. I think it was John Adams called it horrible, and he never wanted to see a thing like that ever happen in this new republic that they were putting together.
0: So when the founders established this document, they had all of this in their present and recent past, so they were very, very intentional about religious liberty.
1: Tom, well said. We've been 250 years, we just enjoyed all this religious freedom. Who's persecuting who? Well, if you look around the world, you'll see a whole lot of persecution. In fact, much of the world lives under tyranny and under religious persecution. But the fathers came out of the Dark Ages, so to speak. They had that. One of the things in the Constitution that says you cannot have cruel or unusual punishment, that's a smack up against the Dark Age, burning people at the stake and torture, the Inquisition and all that kind of stuff. They didn't want to ever see that in this country. So it was a guarantee we don't go back to that kind of barbarianism.
0: You know, I was in South Carolina, and I interviewed the pastor of a Huguenot, the first Huguenot mm-hmm. church, and that was directly out of persecution. They went to England and then came here. It was in their DNA, and in that church, they indicated that at least 20 of the U.S. presidents have had some Huguenot history in it. The signers of the Declaration definitely had ancestors who had experienced religious persecution. So if it wasn't put distinctly into the document. They knew what religious freedom was, and they knew what religious freedom was not.
1: That's right. And it was not the Pope making a medallion celebrating the Bartholomew Massacre. If you never, and they celebrated it. They had a big party over it, so to speak. And untold people lost their lives. It was horrible. Men, women, children. Again, that's the history that we're talking about. But that's not a history we want to repeat.
0: Right.
1: We don't want to see that stuff again in this nation. But Bible prophecy, unfortunately, while it predicts this great nation being lamb-like, having civil freedom, having religious freedom, its power, secret of its power, it also predicts that someday it will speak like a dragon. So we've seen the, I talked last time about the King of the South and the King of the North, secularism pushing up against the religious powers of the King of the North. King of the North counterattacking now and back to it. And that's now what we're seeing. We're seeing the religious forces who have been persecuted by the wokeism, secularism, atheistic forces.
0: Marginalized.
1: All kinds of horrible stuff. And now you're seeing the reaction to that. And this commission on religion is part of that reaction. Now, having said that, there's a lot of good stuff in here. And I think they've got a lot of stuff right. But they've also got some things that you cannot help but worry a little bit. And I'm going to talk about some of that right now. So I'm going to talk about something that's really good. This is a statement they said that's very good. The commission's mission would be to understand why this discrimination is occurring. What we've just been through.
0: Secularism against religious profession.
1: That's right. Using the First Amendment to make the government hostile to religion instead of being benevolent is a nice word. Neutrally benevolent. In other words, they're not establishing a religion, but they want...
0: providing a space...
1: for it to grow and prosper, which is done, by the way. There's no nation in the world that's more religious than the United States of America. Why this discrimination is occurring, how the federal government can improve protections for religious liberty... we'd certainly agree with all that, I would. What American citizens should know to ensure the full religious liberty protections available to them, and how to pass on this magnificent heritage to the next generation. And I would say, amen. The commission, they go on to say, the commission would be for everyone to ensure, quoting, that all Americans of all faiths, from Christians to Jews to Muslims to Sikhs to Hindus, are able to approach God freely, to worship Him fully, and to live out their faith without government interference. I would say amen. That's wonderful. That's good. But the counter to that is we don't want the religions controlling the government either. So the question is, how does Christianity actually do that without actually getting the force of law behind it to control the government? You do that by changing human hearts. So I want to challenge my own church. I want to challenge my Protestant brothers and sisters, my Catholic friends. We should be about the business of changing hearts. Because if people's hearts have been changed by Christianity, then they are going to have a heart that... it's not going to have a contest with the Ten Commandments. They're going to respect this Bill of Rights. You know, they are just going to do that. And so we should be promoting that. We should be educating members in how to walk with Jesus, how to be like Jesus.
0: Working with your own members to be everything God has called a Christian to be.
1: That's right. And if you have that, then you cannot help but have a nation that's good. Its laws will be good because it's going to reflect the golden rule.
0: Amen.
1: And that's how we do it. The danger here, and this danger comes in another statement that was made concerning this, and quote, we're bringing back religion in our country. We're bringing it back quickly and strongly. Because America, for America to be a great nation, we must always be one nation under God. Now, I don't have a problem with saying that we need to be one nation under God. We've all said that from the beginning, because we know we are. Declaration of Independence is an inalienable right from God, as it were. But how do we bring back religion quickly?
0: It's more about the method than the end product.
1: Correct. If the government has two things, I mean, we have two ways to get there. One is we can have a revival in the nation where people's hearts are changed.
0: And that's led by the church and spiritual people.
1: That's right. And the church must be free to do that. The government cannot interfere with that kind of a thing. You must leave it alone and provide space for it can grow. Government needs to do that. So, but also the church cannot abandon its responsibility for that. Cannot. It must not. The other thing that there's temptation is to use legislation.
0: Which is the shortcut. You're getting conformity without the change of heart.
1: Exactly. So if we have to be, if we have to use legislation to be one nation under God, we're going to start fulfilling the prediction of Revelation chapter 13, where that lamb-like beast that comes from the earth has lamb-like horns ends up speaking like a dragon. That's the danger that's here. And the washback when the pendulum is swinging. So here's my question for all of us as Christians. If we don't get the nation coming back, what are we going to do? Are we going to try to legislate our way out of this? That's going to be the danger. And I want to say to churches, my own included, be leery of government. I like what the Baptists used to say. They don't say it anymore, but they used to say it. We wouldn't touch government money with a 10-foot pole. I said that with a little Southern accent. And there's a good reason for it. So if the government, if you've got a beneficent where you're serving people that are poor or people that are refugees or whatever it is, I would say be very

0: Been saying this for a long time, and we say it kindly, but one way the government would endeavor to bring that back is to through legislation, and they would like to stop everything on Sunday. Now somebody would say, yeah, well, you're just saying that because you go to church on Saturday. Well, I would be against Saturday laws as well. I'd be against Friday laws for the Muslims. I'd be against any law that requires everybody to shut down just to observe a religious worship day. So obviously, and I know people are going to have some hard pushback on that, but that kind of legislation would be saying, this is how we save the nation. This is how we bring God back mightily and strongly in religion. Well, if we have blue laws again, which is Sunday closing legislation, you close everything down, you do that for one reason, and that's to say everybody's got to go back to church. So now, that's starting to feel like the Dark Ages. This is now the government enforcing religion. This is like, people say, well, it'll be mild. It's not, nobody can get persecuted, but this will get stronger. We're living in the end of time, and the Bible says something else about the end of time that we need to be aware of, and that is great calamities are coming at the end of time. And these calamities are going to be interpreted as coming from God because he's unhappy with us. So the only way we can get God happy again, which is kind of a paganistic kind of concept.
1: Sounds like Jonah and the whale and the sailors saying, in order to appease it, we have to do something.
0: That's what you're going to hear. And you're already hearing it. God can't bless the nation unless we get back to church. Well, how are we going to get people back to church? Well, we're going to impose law. Now we're sounding like the Dark Ages. That's exactly what they did. The church controlled the state. I've heard concerns saying, well, I've heard of government officials saying things like this, like, well, the article of freedom that we have of religious freedom shall not make establish religion or prohibit the First
1: Amendment.
0: Yeah, the First Amendment, the free exercise thereof. That what that really means is that the government cannot interfere with religion. But it doesn't mean it the other way around. No, it means both. We should not try to do that anyway. Isn't God stronger than the American government? Isn't God stronger than this great nation? Do we have to have this nation to get religion into people's hearts? No. The nation should be certainly provide a opportunity, a culture for religion to grow, but they shouldn't start to legislate it. So if you're going to use blue laws, just because maybe you just look at it very basic, very common sense from a secular standpoint. If you want to get back people back in the church, don't let them go anywhere else. Yeah. Cut off everything else. Well, maybe the churches ought to be out on Sunday afternoon or Sabbath afternoon, knocking on people's doors that weren't in church. Maybe we need to be reaching out to people with our heart. Maybe we ought to be on our knees pleading with God to transform the nation again. Maybe we need a great revival and reformation that's not dependent on government. Because, God help us if we go back to the Dark Ages. But that's what Bible prophecy predicts. So it's going to be for the common good. You hear that word. I worry about that word, common good.
1: We heard about that during COVID. For the common good, We need to go and do these particular things.
0: Yeah. And that's in this document, too. They use the common good. You know, we've got to get things back. Well, there is a common good for sure, but it should not be legislation. It needs to be revival and reformation. Listen, if people turn back to God, the stores will shut down anyway because there won't be anybody going to the store.
1: That brings you back to the point you made earlier. If religion is powerful enough, it doesn't need government. If it's effective, if they're doing God's will and God is blessing them, they don't need to force people to do things.
0: That's right.
1: They don't have to use the state in order to cause spiritual revival.
0: That's right.
1: Which is an oxymoron in itself, forced revival.
0: Yeah, exactly. So as great as the document is on the commission, and it's got a lot of great things in it, and it's endeavoring to correct these abuses, which needed to be corrected, the worrisome thing is how far will they go? If this doesn't do it, if appealing to people and the churches don't step up and that kind of a thing, and really work.

0: work and pray and plead with God for a great revival reformation. Then we go to legislation, and I would not be for a law that would say, you know, you need to go to church on Sunday unless you're a Seventh-day Adventist or a Jew or somebody or a Muslim or Sikh. But then you have to go to church on Friday, or you got to go to church on Saturday. I wouldn't be for that law either. I wouldn't be for any of it. I think that the best way to reach hearts is not to force something on them, but to have 1 Corinthians 13 appeal to people. And I love that great chapter. You know, it starts out, though I speak with the tongue of men and angels, but have not love. And love does not parade itself. Love, you know, it doesn't push itself on people. It's long-suffering. It's kind. You can't be that way if you start trying to legislate. Because if you legislate, then you got penalties.
1: Yes.
0: And who backs a penalty?
1: What is a law without some teeth in it to enforcement of it? It's not a law.
0: Yeah, exactly. It doesn't make a hill of beans. You make all the laws you want. If you don't back it up with force, it doesn't mean a thing. So the sheriff's going to be backing it up. Yeah. You know, the local jail is going to be backing it up. We'll be right back into persecution. Some Christians really are not afraid of it. They want that. Well, I want to beg them. You better look back at the Dark Ages. That thing didn't start. It started gentle. It started easy. And then it got worse and worse until you get the horrible thing like the Inquisition. Now, I hope that, you know, Bible prophecy could be wrong, but it's never been wrong before. But this trend is going to continue in this nation. And I don't know all the dynamics that will bring it about, but the time will come, according to Bible prophecy, when this nation that will lead the world, by the way, this beast from the earth, this lamb-like beast from the earth that speaks like a dragon, it has the power to force the entire world to follow down this road. Now think about that. There's no nation like this nation. We've benefited, as I've said several times, I'm so happy to be an American citizen. But there's been no nation like it. You look at the power of this thing, and you're just watching some of the military power of this nation. It's unbelievable. And I think the other thing that we have to be careful with, and I say this to my Protestant brothers and sisters, my Catholic friends, and I say it to myself and to my own church, we better be careful. Jesus said if it were possible in the end of time, you'd deceive the very elect. So would Satan, Tom, would Satan deceive our churches and our church leaders into believing they were doing God's will while getting the government to enact their laws on common points?
1: Like, it happened before.
0: Yeah, and how'd that turn out?
1: That was a disaster.
0: Millions of people lost their lives. Untold millions. Look at, in modern times, how many people did Russia destroy? Solzhenitsyn, if I've got his name correct, he was the great author, you know,
1: right.
0: He escaped there. And he used a term like 60 million. They'll tell you in Russia they have religious freedom. That's a joke. They don't have religious freedom. They have a law over there, and a lot of wonderful Russian people. I love the Russian people, so it's not. But they have a law over there that if the government wants to do it, you cannot read or pray in your own home. It'd be against the law. Now, nobody enforces it per se, but this is the Russian Orthodox Church behind that. It's a marriage, since the old communism thing is a marriage between state and church. And because communism decimated religion, now they came back and now they're in power, see, again. We don't want to see that happen in this nation. We don't want the forces of the Dark Ages back in force here. What about communist China? Now, I say this kindly, wonderful Chinese people, and they're a great nation. But why would you want to rewrite the Bible, the Quran, and what was the other one? I think it was three of them they were rewriting. Well, they're rewriting them so they can legitimize communist doctrine that persecutes Christians. I just read an article about people needing prayer because one of the larger churches, they're arresting their leaderships and throwing them in jail. Persecution right
1: now. This is real time.
0: Right now, in China. Christianity is being persecuted because they're afraid of Christianity. They're afraid because true Christianity brings freedom with it. and so forth. So I'm just simply saying, if we don't think that this kind of thing will happen, all we have to do is just look around. So is Satan, is he able to deceive Protestants, Bible-believing people, deceive Roman Catholics again, deceive Seventh-day Adventists, deceive all of us, into thinking that somehow that getting the government to legislate our religion by force is a good thing for the, quote, common good? Ooh, I'm telling you, Tom, I think we are headed down. Bible prophecy's never been wrong, but we should do everything we can to resist it, because this nation is great for a good reason. And when it goes down this road, if it does and when it does, it will not be great again. It will become the dragon. Well, what did the dragon do? Read Revelation 12 to my listeners. Read Revelation 12. That 1260 years there is the Dark Ages. It goes from 1798 back to 538, if I got that right.
1: Correct.
0: During that span of time, you have one of the most awful periods in human history. And here's what historians say about that time, that life during the Dark Ages was brutal and short and miserable. Brutal, short, and miserable.
1: Nothing good about that.
0: There's nothing good about it. And think of the joys that we have. Yes, it means that I may have friends or neighbors that believe totally different than I do. But 1 Corinthians 13 says, I love them anyway. It's okay. I'm not going to force them. Now, love, truth might persuade them. And we should all, I don't care what denomination you are, that's the only thing we should use, as you said earlier in one of the other broadcasts. Only love and truth to persuade people. So this commission, as good as it is, praise God for it. It's got a lot of good things in it. You can't help but worry about when they start talking about we've got to bring religion back quickly and strongly.
1: It's not government's job.
0: It's not government's job to do it. And they can't do it. Now, they can legislate. I mean, they can take everybody by the nape of the neck, close all the stores, say, you're going to be in church on Saturday, Jay, because you're an Adventist, or you're Muslim, you're going to be in church on Friday because you're a Muslim, and all you rest, you guys are going to be in church on Sunday. If you're not, then we, people are going to say, oh, they're not going to do that kind of thing. Well, listen, look around. Stranger things have happened. We're living in the end of time. Satan is out to deceive. Great calamities in the end of time. Going to have to get back and right with God. It wouldn't take much.
1: You know, I think about, I think it's Daniel 3 with the fiery furnace.
0: Yeah, exactly.
1: He said, the king first said, just bow down. Mm-hmm. Just bow down.
0: Mm-hmm.
1: But if you don't, it's the fiery furnace. It's the soft glove with the iron fist.
0: The iron fist. That's exactly right. So that's our concern, is the pendulum swings at a certain place. It feels good, looks good, but where's it going? And we all know we're in the end of time. We know what the Bible says about the end of time. So our prayer is, let us be vigilant. Religious freedom, and they make that point in this commission, that we need to be vigilant about religious freedom. I think we should take that serious. And we should be vigilant. We should call on our legislators, both sides of the aisle, whoever they are, and say, you are here to protect our great freedoms. You're here to protect this great nation. And we're great for two reasons. We have civil freedom and religious freedom. We have that Bill of Rights. That's what makes us great. And let me say this about this great nation. There are maybe billions of people, Tom, that would love to trade places with you and me
1: here
0: and live in this place. And I love this nation. It's a great nation. But let us be vigilant, because we're living in the time of the end when Satan, Jesus himself, predicted that if possible, even the very elect would be deceived.
1: Much to be thoughtful about at this important... Every generation has a responsibility.
0: It's true.
1: And the forefathers and leadership, 250 years, had a responsibility. We have a responsibility now to maintain that, even as citizens, to keep religious liberty here and now. 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
4: 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Charlotte, 93.1 WMPA Ferrisburg, 93.9 WAVC Mayo, 97.3 W247AM Kalamazoo, 97.9 WIHC Newberry, 102.7 W274BN Alpena, 104.7 W284AH Lansing, 1540 KTGG Okemos, 1110 AM WWMN Petoskey, and streaming online at 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
5: Before the entrance of sin, Adam enjoyed open communion with his Maker. But since man separated himself from God by transgression, the human race has been cut off from this high privilege. By the plan of redemption, however, a way has been opened whereby the inhabitants of the earth may still have connection with heaven. God has communicated with men by his Spirit, and divine light has been imparted to the world by revelations to his chosen servants. Holy men of God spake as they were moved by the Holy Ghost. During the first 2,500 years of human history, there was no written revelation. Those who had been taught of God communicated their knowledge to others, and it was handed down from father to son through successive generations. The preparation of the written word began in the time of Moses. Inspired revelations were then embodied in an inspired book. This work continued during the long period of 1,600 years from Moses, the historian of creation and the law, to John, the recorder of the most sublime truths of the gospel. The Bible points to God as its author, yet it was written by human hands, and in the varied style of its different books, it presents the characteristics of the several writers. The truths revealed are all given by inspiration of God, yet they are expressed in the words of men. The infinite one, by his Holy Spirit, has shed light into the minds and hearts of his servants. He has given dreams and visions, symbols and figures, and those to whom the truth was thus revealed have themselves embodied the thought in human language. The Ten Commandments were spoken by God himself and were written by his own hand. They are of divine and not of human composition. But the Bible, with its God-given truths expressed in the language of men, presents a union of the divine and the human. Such a union existed in the nature of Christ, who was the Son of God and the Son of Man. Thus it is true of the Bible as it was of Christ, that the Word was made flesh and dwelt among us. Written at different ages by men who differed widely in rank and occupation and in mental and spiritual endowments, the books of the Bible present a wide contrast in style, as well as a diversity in the nature of the subjects unfolded. Different forms of expression are employed by different writers. Often the same truth is more strikingly presented by one than by another. And as several writers present a subject under varied aspects and relations, there may appear to the superficial, careless, or prejudiced reader to be discrepancy or contradiction, when the thoughtful, reverent student with clearer insight discerns the underlying harmony. As presented through different individuals, the truth is brought out in its varied aspects. One writer is more strongly impressed with one phase of the subject. He grasps those points that harmonize with his experience or with his power of perception and appreciation. Another seizes upon a different phase, and each, under the guidance of the Holy Spirit, presents what are most forcibly impressed upon his own mind. A different aspect of the truth in each, but a perfect harmony through all. And the truths thus revealed unite to form a perfect whole, adapted to meet the wants of men in all the circumstances and experiences of life. God has been pleased to communicate his truth to the world by human agencies, and he himself, by his Holy Spirit, qualified men and enabled them to do this work. He guided the mind in the selection of what to speak and what to write. The treasure was entrusted to earthen vessels, yet it is, nonetheless, from heaven. The testimony is conveyed through the imperfect expression of human language, yet it is the testimony of God, and the obedient, believing child of God beholds it in the glory of a divine power, full of grace and truth. In his word, God has committed to men the knowledge necessary for salvation. The Holy Scriptures are to be accepted as an authoritative, infallible revelation of his will. They are the standard of character, the revealer of doctrines, and the test of experience. Every Scripture inspired of God is also profitable for teaching, for reproof, for correction, for instruction, which is in righteousness, that the man of God may be complete, furnished completely unto every good work. Yet the fact that God has revealed his will to men through his word has not rendered needless the continued presence and guiding of the Holy Spirit. On the contrary, the Spirit was promised by our Savior to open the word to his servants, to illuminate and apply its teachings. And since it was the Spirit of God that inspired the Bible, it is impossible that the teaching of the Spirit should ever be contrary to that of the word. The Spirit was not given, nor can it ever be bestowed, to supersede the Bible, for the Scriptures explicitly state that the Word of God is the standard by which all teaching and experience must be tested. Says the Apostle John, "Believe not every spirit, but try the spirits whether they are of God, because many false prophets are gone out into the world." And Isaiah declares, "To the law and to the testimony, if they speak not according to this word, it is because there is no light in them." Great reproach has been cast upon the work of the Holy Spirit by the errors of a class that, claiming its enlightenment, profess to have no further need of guidance from the word of God. They are governed by impressions, which they regard as the voice of God in the soul. But the spirit that controls them is not the Spirit of God. This following of impressions to the neglect of the Scriptures can lead only to confusion, to deception and ruin. It serves only to further the designs of the evil one. Since the ministry of the Holy Spirit is of vital importance to the Church of Christ, it is one of the devices of Satan. through the errors of extremists and fanatics, to cast contempt upon the work of the Spirit and cause the people of God to neglect this source of strength which our Lord himself has provided. In harmony with the Word of God, his Spirit was to continue its work throughout the period of the gospel dispensation. During the ages while the scriptures of both the Old and the New Testament were being given, the Holy Spirit did not cease to communicate light to individual minds, apart from the revelations to be embodied in the sacred canon. The Bible itself relates how, through the Holy Spirit, men received warning, reproof, counsel, and instruction in matters in no way relating to the giving of the scriptures. And mention is made of prophets in different ages, of whose utterances nothing is recorded. In like manner, after the close of the canon of the scripture, the Holy Spirit was still to continue its work to enlighten, warn, and comfort the children of God. Jesus promised his disciples, "The Comforter, which is the Holy Ghost, whom the Father will send in my name, he shall teach you all things and bring all things to your remembrance, whatsoever I have said unto you. When he, the Spirit of truth, is come, he will guide you into all truth, and he will show you the things to come." Scripture plainly teaches that these promises, so far from being limited to apostolic days, extend to the Church of Christ in all ages. The Savior assures his followers, "I am with you alway, even unto the end of the world." And Paul declares that the gifts and manifestations of the Spirit were set in the Church for the perfecting of the saints, for the work of the ministry, for the edifying of the body of Christ, till we all come in the unity of the faith and of the knowledge of the Son of God, and to a perfect man, and to the measure of the stature of the fullness of Christ. For the believers in Ephesus, the apostle prayed that the God of our Lord Jesus Christ, the Father of glory, may give unto you the spirit of wisdom and revelation in the knowledge of him, the eyes of your understanding being enlightened, that ye may know what is the hope of his calling, and what is the exceeding greatness of his power to usward who believe. The ministry of the divine Spirit, in enlightening the understanding and opening to the mind the deep things of God's holy word, was the blessing which Paul thus besought for the Ephesian church. After the wonderful manifestation of the Holy Spirit on the day of Pentecost, Peter exhorted the people to repentance and baptism in the name of Christ for the remission of their sins. And he said, "Ye shall receive the gift of the Holy Ghost, for the promise is unto you and to your children and to all that are afar off, even as many as the Lord our God shall call." In immediate connection with the scenes of the great day of God, the Lord, by the prophet Joel, has promised a special manifestation of his Spirit. This prophecy received a partial fulfillment in the outpouring of the Spirit on the day of Pentecost, but it will reach its full accomplishment in the manifestation of divine grace which will attend the closing work of the gospel. The great controversy between good and evil will increase in intensity to the very close of time. In all ages, the wrath of Satan has been manifested against the Church of Christ, and God has bestowed his grace and Spirit upon his people to strengthen them to stand against the power of the evil one. When the apostles of Christ were to bear his gospel to the world and to record it for all future ages, they were especially endowed with the enlightenment of the Spirit. But as the church approaches her final deliverance, Satan is to work with greater power. He comes down having great wrath, because he knoweth that he hath but a short time. He will work with all power and signs and lying wonders. For 6,000 years, that mastermind that once was highest among the angels of God has been wholly bent to the work of deception and ruin, and all the depths of satanic skill and subtlety acquired, all the cruelty developed, during these struggles of the ages will be brought to bear against God's people in the final conflict. And in this time of peril, the followers of Christ are to bear to the world the warning of the Lord's second advent, and a people are to be prepared to stand before him at his coming, without spot and blameless. At this time, the special endowment of divine grace and power is not less needful to the church than in apostolic days. So the illumination of the Holy Spirit, the scenes of the long-continued conflict between good and evil, have been opened to the writer of these pages. From time to time, I have been permitted to behold the working in different ages of the great controversy between Christ, the Prince of Life, the author of our salvation, and Satan, the Prince of Evil, the author of sin, the first transgressor of God's holy law. Satan's enmity against Christ has been manifested against his followers. The same hatred of the principles of God's law, the same policy of deception by which error is made to appear as truth, by which human laws are substituted for the law of God, and men are led to worship the creature rather than the Creator, may be traced in all the history of the past. Satan's efforts to misrepresent the character of God, to cause men to cherish a false conception of the Creator, and thus to regard him with fear and hate rather than with love, his endeavors to set aside the divine law, leading the people to think themselves free from its requirements, and his persecution of those who dared to resist his deceptions, have been steadfastly pursued in all ages. They may be traced in the history of patriarchs, prophets, and apostles, of martyrs and reformers. In the great final conflict, Satan will employ the same policy, manifest the same spirit, and work for the same end as in all preceding ages. That which has been will be, except that the coming struggle will be marked with a terrible intensity such as the world has never witnessed. Satan's deceptions will be more subtle, his assaults more determined. If it were possible, he would lead astray the elect. As the Spirit of God has opened to my mind the great truths of his word and the scenes of the past and the future, I have been bidden to make known to others that which has thus been revealed, to trace the history of the controversy in past ages, and especially so to present it as to shed a light on the fast approaching struggle of the future. In pursuance of this purpose, I have endeavored to select and group together events in the history of the church in such a manner as to trace the unfolding of the great testing truths that at different periods have been given to the world, that have excited the wrath of Satan and the enmity of a world-loving church, and that have been maintained by the witness of those who loved not their lives unto the death. In these records, we may see a foreshadowing of the conflicts before us. Regarding them in the light of God's word and by the illumination of his Spirit, we may see unveiled the devices of the wicked one and the dangers which they must shun, who would be found without fault before the Lord at his coming. The great events which have marked the progress of reform in past ages are matters of history, well known and universally acknowledged by the Protestant world. They are facts which none can gainsay. This history I have presented briefly in accordance with the scope of the book and the brevity which must necessarily be observed, the facts having been condensed into as little space as seemed consistent with the proper understanding of their application. In some cases, where a historian has so grouped together events as to afford, in brief, a comprehensive view of the subject, or has summarized details in a convenient manner, his words have been quoted, but in some instances no specific credit has been given. Since the quotations are not given for the purpose of citing that writer as authority, but because his statement affords a ready and forcible presentation of the subject. In narrating the experience and views of those carrying forward the work of reform in our own time, similar use has been made of their published works. It is not so much the object of this book to present new truths concerning the struggles of former times as to bring out facts and principles which have a bearing on coming events. Yet, viewed as a part of the controversy between the forces of light and darkness, all these records of the past are seen to have a new significance, and through them, a light is cast upon the future, illumining the pathway of those who, like the reformers of past ages, will be called, even at the peril of all earthly good, to witness for the word of God and for the testimony of Jesus Christ. To unfold the scenes of the great controversy between truth and error, to reveal the wiles of Satan and the means by which he may be successfully resisted, to present a satisfactory solution of the great problem of evil, shedding such a light upon the origin and the final disposition of sin as to make fully manifest the justice and benevolence of God in all his dealings with his creatures, and to show the holy, unchanging nature of his law, is the object of this book. That through its influence, souls may be delivered from the power of darkness and become partakers of the inheritance of the saints in light. To the praise of him who loved us and gave himself for us is the earnest prayer of the writer. Ellen G. White. Chapter 1. The Destruction of Jerusalem. If thou hadst known, even thou, at least in this thy day, the things which belong unto thy peace, but now they are hid from thine eyes. For the days shall come upon thee, that thine enemies shall cast a trench about thee, and compass thee round, and keep thee in on every side, and shall lay thee even with the ground, and thy children within thee. And they shall not leave in thee one stone upon another, because thou knewest not the time of thy visitation. From the crest of Olivet, Jesus looked upon Jerusalem. Fair and peaceful was the scene spread out before him. It was the season of the Passover, and from all lands the children of Jacob had gathered there to celebrate the great national festival. In the midst of gardens and vineyards and green slopes studded with pilgrims' tents rose the terraced hills, the stately palaces, and massive bulwarks of Israel's capital. The daughter of Zion seemed in her pride to say, "I sit a queen and shall see no sorrow." As lovely then, and deeming herself as secure in heaven's favor as when, ages before, the royal minstrel sang, "Beautiful for situation, the joy of the whole earth is Mount Zion." The city of the great king. In full view were the magnificent buildings of the temple. The rays of the setting sun lighted up the snowy whiteness of its marble walls and gleamed from golden gate and tower and pinnacle. The perfection of beauty, it stood, the pride of the Jewish nation. What child of Israel could gaze upon the scene without a thrill of joy and admiration? But far other thoughts occupied the mind of Jesus. When he was come near, he beheld the city and wept over it. Amid the universal rejoicing of the triumphal entry, while palm branches waved, while glad hosannas awoke the echoes of the hills, and thousands of voices declared him king, the world's Redeemer was overwhelmed with a sudden and mysterious sorrow. He, the Son of God, the promised one of Israel, whose power had conquered death and called its captives from the grave, was in tears, not of ordinary grief, but of intense, irrepressible agony. His tears were not for himself, though he well knew whither his feet were tending. Before him lay Gethsemane, the scene of his approaching agony. The sheep gate also was in sight, through which for centuries the victims for sacrifice had been led, and which was to open for him when he should be brought as a lamb to the slaughter. Not far distant was Calvary, the place of crucifixion. Upon the path which Christ was soon to tread must fall the horror of great darkness as he should make his soul an offering for sin. Yet it was not the contemplation of these scenes that cast the shadow upon him in this hour of gladness. No foreboding of his own superhuman anguish clouded that unselfish spirit. He wept for the doomed thousands of Jerusalem, because of the blindness and impenitence of those whom he came to bless and to save. The history of more than 1,000 years of God's special favor and guardian care manifested to the chosen people was open to the eye of Jesus. There was Mount Moriah, where the Son of Promise, an unresisting victim, had been bound to the altar, emblem of the offering of the Son of God. There the covenant of blessing, the glorious messianic promise, had been confirmed to the Father of the faithful. There the flames of the sacrifice ascending to heaven from the threshing floor of Ornan had turned aside the sword of the destroying angel, fitting symbol of the Savior's sacrifice and mediation for guilty men. Jerusalem had been honored of God above all the earth. The Lord had chosen Zion. He had desired it for his habitation. There, for ages, holy prophets had uttered their messages of warning. There, priests had waved their censers, and the cloud of incense with the prayers of the worshippers had ascended before God. There, daily, the blood of slain lambs had been offered, pointing forward to the Lamb of God. There Jehovah had revealed his presence in the cloud of glory above the mercy seat. There rested the base of that mystic ladder connecting the earth with heaven. That ladder upon which angels of God descended and ascended, and which opened to the world the way into the holiest of all. Had Israel as a nation preserved her allegiance to heaven, Jerusalem would have stood forever, the elect of God. But the history of that favored people was a record of backsliding and rebellion. They had resisted heaven's grace, abused their privileges, and slighted their opportunities. Although Israel had mocked the messengers of God and despised his words and misused his prophets, he had still manifested himself to them as the Lord God, merciful and gracious, long-suffering and abundant in goodness and truth, notwithstanding repeated rejections. His mercy had continued its pleadings. With more than a father's pitying love for the son of his care, God had sent to them by his messengers, rising up betimes and sending, because he had compassion on his people and on his dwelling place. When remonstrance, entreaty, and rebuke had failed, he sent to them the best gift of heaven. Nay, he poured out all heaven in that one gift. The Son of God himself was sent to plead with the impenitent city. It was Christ that had brought Israel as a goodly vine out of Egypt. His own hand had cast out the heathen before it. He had planted it in a very fruitful hill. His guardian care had hedged it about. His servants had been sent to nurture it. "What could have been done more to my vineyard?" he exclaims. "And I have not done in it?" Though when he looked that it should bring forth grapes, it brought forth wild grapes. Yet with a still yearning hope of fruitfulness, he came in person to his vineyard, if haply it might be saved from destruction. He digged about his vine. He pruned and cherished it. He was unwearied in his efforts to save this vine of his own planting. For 3 years, the Lord of light and glory had gone in and out among his people. He went about doing good and healing all that were oppressed of the devil, binding up the brokenhearted, setting at liberty them that were bound, restoring sight to the blind, causing the lame to walk and the deaf to hear, cleansing the lepers, raising the dead, and preaching the gospel to the poor. To all classes alike was addressed the gracious call, "Come unto me, all ye that labor and are heavy laden, and I will give you rest." Though rewarded with evil for good and hatred for his love, he had steadfastly pursued his mission of mercy. Never were those repelled that sought his grace. A homeless wanderer, reproach and penury his daily lot, he lived to minister to the needs and lighten the woes of men, to plead with them to accept the gift of life. The waves of mercy, beaten back by those stubborn hearts, returned in a stronger tide of pitying, inexpressible love. But Israel had turned from her best friend and only helper. The pleadings of his love had been despised, his counsel spurned, his warnings ridiculed.
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8: How do you do? The following program contains adult material. Parental guidance is suggested. If you were ever abused as a child, you know what it's like to feel vulnerable and unwanted. Sadly, the desperate need to be protected and wanted by someone often leads to unhealthy friendships and huge mistakes. That's what happened to the man in this story, until the day his heart and mind and very life were unshackled.

0: you take out the trash, boy?
1: I put the trash out after supper.
0: What are you good for around here taking out the trash? Bring me a coal bin. Make sure you don't drop it this time.
1: I made sure it was cold.
0: It better be.
1: When's my mom and dad coming back?
0: Boy, you sound like a sputtering lawnmower. How should I know when they'll be back?
1: But they said that...
0: They'll be back when the army tells them they can. Stupid fool should have never had children in the first place. You least of all. Where do you think you're going?
1: Outside?
0: Time for bed, ain't it, boy?
1: But I'm not tired.
0: You'll be good and tired once I'm done with you.
1: Please don't make me. Ow! Stop hitting me!
0: You get in that bedroom right now. I'll hit you harder. You hear me?
1: I'm sorry.
0: I'm sorry. I'm not gonna hurt you, Charlie. If you do what I ask you to do, now go in your room and shed them clothes. I'll be in as soon as I finish my beer.
2: 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For nearly 150 years, the Old Lighthouse has cared for many thousands of people who struggle with addiction and homelessness. Even more people are homeless now, and they face new struggles that come with our changing world. Staff members speak to each guest one-on-one to learn about their unique situation. We encourage them to join substance abuse rehab programs or career development classes to regain their confidence and succeed in life. And best of all, we share the good news that can set them free, which is what this program celebrates. Now for broadcast around the earth, here is episode number 3853 in the series Unshackled, the program that makes you face yourself and think. They say that children are resilient. But what happens if the harm to a child happens early and often? Is there a point of no return? Find out now in this true testimony of Charlie Damon, right now on Unshackled.
3: The abuse I suffered as a child was a dark secret in my family. I tried telling my parents about it, but I was always told to mind my elders and forget about it. Neighborhood bullies sensed my vulnerability and invited me into their gang with a promise. A promise that they'd be my family.
1: Hey, big brother. Thanks for picking me up.
4: What'd you do this time?
1: Cops said I was loitering. I was standing outside the liquor store, minding my own business.
4: Sure you were.
1: Why are you looking at me like that?
4: What really happened?
1: I asked people to buy me a beer.
4: You're underage, remember? You need to stop getting in trouble. And you need to stay away from that gang you hang out with.
1: Why?
4: They're a bad influence, that's why.
1: But they're my friends.
4: They're using you. They know if Popo catches them with drugs, they'll go to jail. But if you get caught, it's a slap on the wrist because you're a minor. That's why they use kids like you as lookouts and runners.
1: They're family, bro.
4: I'm your family, Charlie. Mom and Dad are your family.
1: They never home. Always getting deployed somewhere.
4: They go wherever the army sends them. They have no control over that. You need to control your temper and stop fighting with them. If you don't, Mom and Dad will kick you out again.
1: I can live on my own. Job Corps taught me how to make money.
4: You're only 16.
1: What if you and me get an apartment?
4: Not happening. I start boot camp in 3 weeks, remember? You want my advice? Stay out of trouble.
1: Or what?
4: Or they'll send you back to our uncle's house.
3: The thought of returning to his house made my skin crawl. All I had to do was stay out of trouble, and I'd be safe from his abuse. All I had to do was stay out of.
5: Open the door, Charlie! That man right now, I swear I break it down. You hear me?
0: I told you, never, ever lock this door. Remember?
1: Leave me alone. You had too much to drink.
0: No such thing as too much. You like being in here all by yourself? You want some company?
1: Leave me alone.
0: You ungrateful little piece of garbage. I never should have let you back in my house after all the lies you told your parents about me.
1: Everything I told them is true.
0: Lies, boy, all lies. You in my house. My house, you hear me? You do whatever I want in my house, you hear?
1: Mama, move out of my way.
0: Where you think you going? Get back in here. You're a loser, Charlie. You always be a loser.
3: I'll always be a loser. I'll always be. I slid deeper and deeper into gang life, trying to escape the suffering and loneliness I felt. My trouble with the law only grew worse as I started using the drugs we sold. I was always in trouble. But my big brother somehow knew where to find me.
4: So what did the judge say this time?
1: Same thing she always says.
4: You're running out of time, little brother.
1: What you mean?
4: You turn 18 next month. That means no more revolving doors in the juvie court.
1: So I've been busted a few times. So what?
4: A few? You committed 36 misdemeanors. And last month, you almost died from an overdose.
1: So?
4: If they catch you selling drugs again, they'll charge you as an adult and put you away for a long time.
1: Everybody does time. Sooner or later.
4: No, not everybody. Join the military like I did. The discipline will do you good.
1: Not interested.
4: All the gang members I know ended up in prison or dead. Is that what you want? Charlie, you gotta get away from this place.
1: Got no place else to go.
4: Come live with me at Fort Rucker Army Base. I can make it happen.
1: You mean that?
4: Yeah, I do. You either stay here and die, or you come with me and straighten your life out.
3: Stay here and die, or come with me. Somehow, I found the courage to leave the city with all its temptations and begin a fresh start living with my brother in another state. There was only one problem. Addictions have a way of following you wherever you go.
6: Any police around?
1: I don't see any.
6: Here, give me your lighter. My cousin always sells the best weed. Here, take a hit. You ever been to Panama Beach before?
1: Never.
6: This is my favorite time of the year down here, when the beaches are deserted. You ever had a girlfriend before?
1: No. You're my first one.
6: I like you, Charlie. You're honest and loyal, unlike most guys I know.
1: I like you, too.
6: How much money do you have left?
1: Not much. Why?
6: My cousin said we could make some easy money, lots of it. You interested?
1: What do we have to do?
6: He needs to move some drugs into Alabama near the army base where you and your brother live. If we deliver it to his dealer, he'll pay us a ton of money. We could leave tonight when there are fewer cops on the road.
1: What kind of drugs?
6: Cocaine.
1: How much?
6: 140 kilos.
3: We picked up the shipment that night and hid the drugs as best we could in the car. The 100-mile trip would only take us 2 hours using out-of-the-way highways. We finally relaxed when we crossed the state line. We were almost there. Or so we thought.
2: We'll hear the rest of Charlie's story in just a moment. But first, I want to tell you a bit about how we at Unshackled are able to do what we do. We're only able to tell incredible stories of God's freeing salvation because of people who've been willing to share their story with us. These stories come from all over the world, but nearly all of them come from listeners like you. If you'd like to submit your story for consideration, visit our website at unshackled.org. Give glory to God if He has changed your life or the life of someone you know. Let the redeemed of the Lord say so.
5: Mr. Damon, I'm the court-appointed attorney handling your case. I just skimmed your charge sheet. Looks like you screwed up big time.
1: Will I be released soon?
5: Not likely. You and your girlfriend were trafficking across state lines, which automatically makes it a federal offense. And given the quantity of drugs, the prosecutor will ask for the maximum sentence.
1: How long is that?
5: 100
1: days?
5: Years. That's the federal recommendation. Whose idea was it to transport the drugs, yours or your girlfriend's?
1: Her cousin asked her to do it, and then she asked me to help.
5: Good. I'll tell the prosecutor you'll flip on your girlfriend and ask for a reduced sentence.
1: I can't do that.
5: Why not, if that's what happened?
1: It's against the code to rat out your girlfriend.
5: Her lawyer will offer her the same deal. She won't hesitate to blame you if it means reducing her sentence.
1: Don't matter. A man never does that to a woman. It ain't right.
5: Then you'd better start praying for a miracle, because this judge hates drug traffickers.
1: I said I'm sorry.
7: Why would you do something so stupid? My commander's convinced you were transporting drugs to sell on base. Now I'm in trouble for letting you...

0: The guard told me your trial starts tomorrow. Can I share some Bible verses that might encourage you? It's found in the New Testament, in a letter the Apostle Paul wrote to some new Christians. Here's what he said. Therefore, if any man be in Christ, he is a new creature. Old things are passed away. Behold, all things are become new.
1: What's that mean?
0: It means the moment we ask Jesus to forgive our sins and receive him as our Lord and Savior, he wipes our sins away, and we can start over fresh and follow him.
1: That mean I won't serve prison time?
0: I wish it were that simple. As long as we live on earth, we suffer the consequences of our bad choices and sins. But because God's Son took the punishment you and I deserve, he offers us a new life and the wisdom to live a better life. And most importantly, eternal life with him in heaven when we leave this broken world.
1: Why would he do that for me?
0: Because he loves you, Charlie. And if you ask him to forgive you, he will. He promises never to leave or forsake you. And he'll give you faith to believe that nothing is impossible when you ask for his help. Would you like to pray with me?
1: Don't know how to pray.
0: Well, that's okay. I'll start. Heavenly Father, we believe that you came to set us all free from the prison of our sins. Help Charlie know how much you love him and take him into this next step.
2: Something started to change in me as I listened to that man pray over me. During my trial, the prosecutor did his best to convince the judge that I was a career criminal, unlikely to ever be rehabilitated. As the judge prepared to announce my sentence, I clung to the smallest grain of faith that God could help me.
3: Mr. Damon, the large quantity of drugs you were transporting along with your previous criminal history convinces me that you are a danger to society. Therefore, I have no choice but to follow the federal sentencing guidelines for your crime. I hereby sentence you to serve 100 years with possible parole after.
1: Your Honor, I don't accept that.
3: You're welcome to appeal this decision, but my decisions are final.
1: I don't believe that's what God wants you to give me.
3: Your Honor, this distraction is totally unnecessary.
4: Your Honor, my client has every right to request...
3: Enough, both of you. In my chambers, now. You too, Mr. Damon. Okay, Mr. Damon, give me one reason why I shouldn't give you the maximum and throw away the key.
1: I deserve prison. But the chaplain told me that if I trusted God, he would make me a new person. And if I had faith as small as a tiny seed, I could move mountains in my life.
3: He's faking it, Judge. The moment he gets out, he's gonna start selling drugs again. Not everyone does. Charles... Why should I treat you differently than any other prisoner?
1: God showed me mercy. I was hoping you could, too.
3: Mercy? Hey, where did you read about that? In your Bible?
1: No, I don't know how to read.
3: Mr. Damon, against my better judgment, I'm reducing your sentence to 10 years. Now, don't make me ever regret this decision.
2: I was happy initially, but waiting for my transfer to federal prison was harder than I imagined. I was bullied and picked on relentlessly by other prisoners. I was still going through withdrawals from being a crackhead, and at night, my dreams were haunted by memories of being molested and beaten. I never knew where my next meal would come from. Once I was moved into the federal system, things got better. I learned to read and write, and eventually took classes for my GED. I wrote Bible verses down on index cards and memorized them. I seldom had visitors, but it meant the world to me when my brother came by.
5: Every time I visit, you have more cards in that shirt pocket.
1: Memorizing Bible verses has made a big difference in my life. Want to hear the newest one?
5: Do I have a choice? Go ahead, say it to me.
1: Here, you hold the card and see if I get it right.
5: Go for it.
1: James.

0: James 4:7. Submit yourselves therefore to God. Resist the devil, and he will flee from you. James 4:7. Why are you smiling at me?
1: Say it again.
0: Submit yourselves therefore to God. Resist the devil, and he will flee from you. What part did I get wrong?
1: You didn't get anything wrong. You said it word for word, without stuttering, not even once.
0: As my confidence in God's word grew, so did my confidence in communicating with others. There are still times when I'm stressed or tired that I stutter, but those moments are few and far between now. After 8 years in prison plus 2 years served in jail, I came out a different man, a better man. I joined a Bible-believing church, started working with the youth, and went on lots of mission trips serving other communities. On one of those trips, I met someone who caught my eye. But apparently, she had her eyes on someone else.
2: Anyone need a water bottle?
0: I'll take one.
2: Here you go, handsome.
0: Thanks. Hey, I heard you grew up in the same neighborhood I live in.
2: Really? I miss that area. As soon as I finish college, I'm moving back there.
0: Maybe you and I could have coffee sometime?
2: Sorry, I don't drink coffee.
0: Then how about dinner?
2: You don't give up, do you?
0: Not easily.
2: Sorry, I can't.
0: Why not?
2: Honest answer?
0: Yeah.
2: Don't laugh, but there's this guy at my mom's church that she keeps telling me about. He loves Jesus, he's good looking, doesn't sleep around. Oh, you're going to like this one. She made me promise I'd give him a chance before dating anybody else. According to her, we are a perfect match.
0: Sounds like she already picked out your wedding gown and ordered the invitations.
2: Knowing her, she probably has.
0: So, what's Mr. Wonderful's name? Just so I can know who my competition is.
2: I'm not telling. You'll chase him away.
0: I promise I'll leave him alone. What's his name?
2: Some guy named Charles. Charles Damon. You know him?
0: And that's how I met my wife. We eventually married and started a family. We gave our son CJ, Charles Jr., everything I never had when I was young. Unconditional love and protection. I stayed busy at church and returned to prison. But this time, as a chaplain's volunteer. The years flew by, each overflowing with family gatherings and birthday parties. God had given me more blessings than I could count. When CJ turned 21, he came home from college to celebrate his birthday with us.
3: Anybody seen my car keys?
0: Not me.
2: Why are you wearing that old shirt?
3: It's the best one I have.
2: Go upstairs and borrow one of your dad's shirts.
0: He wouldn't be caught dead wearing one of his old man's shirts. He wants to look hip like Kanye and Bruno.
3: Found him.
0: Where are you off to?
3: Nowhere. Just a quick errand.
0: I'll get my jacket and go with you.
3: Nah, not this time, Dad.
0: Why not? We hardly ever spend time together.
2: Let him go, Charles. He's probably meeting some girl.
0: Well, I want to meet her, too. See if she's good enough for our son.
3: Gotta go.
2: Hurry back, birthday boy. I want to get to the restaurant before it gets crowded. He should be back by now. Something's wrong. This isn't like him.
0: Probably just lost track of time, that's all. CJ would be late for his own funeral.
2: It's been 3 hours. Why hasn't he called? Try his cell phone again.
0: I've called a dozen times and texted just as many. He probably just forgot to charge his phone.
2: What if his car broke down? We should drive around and see if we can find
0: him. We need to stay here and wait. He'll walk through that door, tell us some crazy story that will have both of us laughing. Let's just wait until...
2: Thank God. That's gotta be him.
0: I'll get it. About time you call. Your mom's been... Yes? Yes, this is Charles Damon. Yes, I'm his father. What? How?
2: Charles.
0: Yes, I know where that is. We'll be there as soon as we can.
2: I told you something was wrong. He's at the hospital, isn't he? Let me grab my purse. Why are you just standing there?
0: Someone shot CJ. He's dead. CJ's dead.
2: No, no, no, no!
4: No!
2: Why would he even be there? Everyone knows how dangerous that neighborhood is. The only reason people go there is... No. No, not CJ.
0: The police found $500 on him. They think he was there to buy weed and take it back to college. Something went wrong and he was shot. He didn't suffer.
2: I shouldn't say this, but I want the person who did this to him to suffer. He had no right to take my son's life.
0: He'll do more than that. If I ever find out who did this, I'll kill him.
2: Charles, you don't mean that. God says vengeance is his. As much as I hate whoever did this, we have to put his killer in God's hands. Otherwise, what kind of Jesus followers are we?
0: What kind of Jesus follower was I? The kind that tells prisoners that God can forgive any sin? Or the kind that says every sin except taking my son's life? Months went by, and eventually my son's killer was caught and put in jail awaiting trial. Okay, I'll be there as soon as I can.
2: Who was that?
0: County jail, night supervisor. A prisoner requested a chaplain visit.
2: Was it?
0: No, someone else.
2: But that's the same jail where...
0: Yeah, same place, same floor. I'll be back as soon as I can.
4: Overheard what you said to that other guy just now. You believe God will forgive us if we ask him to?
0: If we truly repent of our sins, then yes, he will. That's why he sent his son to die on the cross, so our sins would be forgiven. If we believe in him as Savior.
4: You know who I am?
0: Yeah. Yeah, I do.
4: How about you? You ever forgive me?
0: Part of me doesn't want to. You took someone very precious from me.
4: And the other part?
0: God tells me to forgive like he does. So I must do the same.
4: Why?
0: Because my sins are just as black as yours. And God still forgave me.
4: I'm sorry. Sorry I shot your son.
0: Me too. I forgive you.
4: Thank you. Would you pray for me?
0: Yes. Let's pray.
5: Listening friend, like Charles, we reap the consequences of our bad decisions whenever we sin. But when we surrender our lives to our Heavenly Father, He gives us the power to make better choices and live with fewer regrets. 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This program will feature the very words of Billy Sunday, Charles Spurgeon, Dwight L. Moody, and many more, all dramatized and delivered by our very own unshackled actors. And then there's our daily devotionals. 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This is program number 3853, heard in the true story of Charles Damon, were Ryan Priester, Victor Cole, Michael Martin, Alana Arenas, and Michael Myers.
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8: 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And then it's on to your calls at 800-525-7000. 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This is Faith and Finance, biblical wisdom for your financial decisions. Well, we always learn a lot when Brian Mumbert joins us. He's president of Timothy Plan, an underwriter of this program, and a family of mutual funds and ETFs that helped pioneer faith-based investing nearly three decades ago. Brian, great to have you back.
9: Great to be here, Rob.
8: Now, Brian, you weren't there on day one, were you?
9: It would have been nice. My wife, Cheryl, was. I've been here 20 of the years.
8: Okay, yeah, a long time, and now leading the charge, doing some incredible work. I want to start with the basics today. For someone who may be new to this, what exactly does faith-based investing look like for Timothy Plan, and how does it differ, Brian, from a conventional approach?
9: Well, it really starts with the same goal. I mean, we're all stewarding wealth for long-term growth. But the big thing, of course, about faith-based investing is it adds a value filter. So then you start by avoiding companies that profit or endorse activities that are contrary to biblical teaching. And, you know, some examples of this that are common are things like abortion or pornography or gambling and other activities that might prey on the addictions of the most vulnerable in society. And then you look to seek out firms that create God-honoring products. And then ultimately, you still use a very disciplined financial analysis. And the screening comes before the portfolio construction. So the end result is you end up with a product that has competitive returns and upholds your values.
8: Well, that's really helpful. And that's perhaps the biggest pushback we hear, that if you're going to screen out entire industries and limit your universe of investments, doesn't that hurt performance? What do the numbers actually show?
9: You know, there's been some great studies done on this by some of the great partners in this space. Multiple independent studies that have really found no persistent performance penalty, and some even find better returns for the amount of risk taken. But really, removing companies that face social and regulatory headwinds can also reduce this risk. And when you look at Timothy Plan as a whole, you'll see very competitive 5- and 10-year track records against benchmarks that are secular, especially when you look at some funds like our small mid-cap growth or even our Israel fund that exceed their benchmarks.
10: Yeah, exactly right. They've done phenomenally well. Now, another concern investors have is what may be hiding beneath the surface. So how does your research and screening team evaluate companies and make sure the investments remain aligned with your biblical standards?
9: What I love about being here with Timothy Plan is the 30 plus years of experience in screening. And so there's a proprietary screening process here that focuses on these big moral issues. And the research is updated continually. And you're looking really deep to see what a company might profit or promote and what the companies are doing at the corporate level. We leverage some third-party data as well. And these companies are re-reviewed periodically. Companies can change their missions and visions. As we've seen recently, they can change quickly. And then transparent reports at the end of the day let shareholders verify all the holdings that we have. And of course, you can contact us by phone or email to get a report and see how your investments align with biblical principles.
10: Yeah, that's exactly right. Well, let's finish today with the actual options available to investors. So what investment vehicles can someone use to build a diversified portfolio and stay aligned with their biblical values?
9: Rob, here at Timothy Plan, we have 12 mutual funds and now 7 ETFs to choose from. 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Very unique funds, like even an Israel fund, as I mentioned before. 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
9: Thank you, Rob.
10: We'll be right back with your questions. 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
10: 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By the way, a few lines open at 800-525-7000. If you have a question, call right now. Let's go to Cheyenne, Wyoming, and welcome Debbie. Go ahead.
13: Thank you. My husband died this last January, and I'm a beneficiary on his IRA and his 401k. Are there going to be any taxes that I'm going to have to pay on those?
14: Yeah, Debbie, I'm so sorry that your husband passed away, and I'm glad you called. Yeah, if it's a traditional 401k and IRA, inheriting them is not a taxable event. However, future withdrawals are going to be taxed as ordinary income. So as a spouse, what would typically happen is you would roll them into your own IRA, so they become your IRA in your name, and therefore it's treated as if it's your retirement account. And then the key question would just be, you know, when you need the money, as you pull it out, and you'd have flexibility on that. At some point, you're going to be subject to your own required minimum distribution where you have to start taking it out based on the IRS table and a factor that they create based on life expectancy. But it's not a taxable event, the fact that you've received it. It's only going to be taxable as you take a distribution.
13: Okay, that sounds good.
14: Yes, ma'am.
13: Then on the 401k, he borrowed money out of that 401k in 2025 and was making payments.
14: Yes.
13: It was supposed to be for 5 years, but
14: I see.
13: So is, am I going to have to claim that as income, or will I have to pay it back?
14: Yes. So typically what happens there is any unpaid 401k loan becomes due when either employment ends or upon death. And so if it isn't repaid according to the plan's rules, which, you know, if there was a 5-year runway and we hadn't completed it, then the outstanding balance, the amount that was still owed, is typically treated as a taxable distribution to your husband's estate or on his final tax return, not as a debt to you as the beneficiary. But in either case, it would, you know, with joint assets, you would be the one likely to pay it. But essentially, at his death, it does need to be repaid. And so that would be a taxable distribution. So I would work with your CPA or tax preparer when you're filing your husband's final tax return or on your own return to handle that outstanding balance appropriately.
13: Okay. All right. I was just wondering, because he borrowed that in 2025 and then he never even got 1 year's worth. He was supposed to pay it back in 5 years, but he didn't even get 1 year's paid back. So
14: I see.
13: Okay.
14: Yes, ma'am. Well, I appreciate your call.
13: Kindly.
14: Let me do this. I'd love to send you a book, Debbie. There's a wonderful, a sweet lady that her husband passed away, Bob Neff. And Miriam, his widow, wrote a book called Wise Women Managing Money, specifically for widows now taking over the family finances, and just as an encouragement, but also offering some practical assistance. I'd love to send you a copy of that book, Debbie. I think it'll be a blessing to you and hopefully very helpful to you as well. So if you would stay on the line, we'll get your information and we'll get it right out to you, okay?
13: Okay, thank you very kindly.
14: Absolutely, Debbie. Lord bless you too. Bye-bye. Dan is in Indianapolis. Go ahead, sir.
15: Thank you for taking my call. I'm calling because I have a question regarding credit scores and credit cards. My wife had a credit card. She passed away. She had, my name is on it, so I was using that same credit card. A few years ago, I got one that was under my own name. From a credit score perspective, is it beneficial or a good move to have more than one credit card, or is one credit card suitable?
14: Yeah, it really is suitable, especially since you've likely got quite a history of credit that sits on your credit report that's benefiting you. You know, the key really is just to stay focused on the fundamentals, especially in this season of life where you're likely not out looking for a lot of new credit. Now, maybe you're going to buy a car, you know, along the way, and you don't have the cash to buy it outright, and so you're going to take out a small loan. So it's, of course, nice to keep a good credit history, but those fundamentals would consist of paying every bill on time, keeping your balances low, ideally paying it in full each month, and making sure if you do use it for budgeted items and you wait until the end of the cycle, you know, you actually might be charging up above 30% of the limit, which is actually going to start to pull your score down. So one strategy is to actually pay it before the end of the cycle rather than waiting until the due date for that reason. But as long as you pay your bills on time, keep those balances low, avoiding, you know, using too much of your available credit, And then keeping older accounts when possible, especially if they don't have an annual fee, since a longer credit history can help your score. And when you close an account, often not only is that account closed, but it's eliminated from the history of your credit that's being seen by these credit algorithms. But I would say if you have one well-managed card that has some history to it, and you're an active user of that card for maybe a small budgeted item that you pay in full, that's about all you need to do, Dan. I certainly wouldn't pay one dime of interest for the sake of a good credit score, because there's no reason that you shouldn't have a score in the high 700s, which is going to qualify you for, you know, the very best rates and terms for just about any loan by just following those best practices. Does that make sense?
15: No, that makes sense. So basically, if I just have one card, which I have right now, I don't use it every month, but I do use it periodically, and just make sure I pay it off every month, that would probably be sufficient data that they would have from a credit card or credit score perspective. And if, like you said, I needed to get a different vehicle, I needed to get a small loan, that I'd probably have enough credit history there to suffice.
14: That's right. On top of the other history that's showing there from the older accounts that you've already, you know, paid off from years gone by, other cars or homes, things like that. But yes, I would say that's true. That one active account that you're using regularly for a budgeted item, keeping the balance low, always paying it on time, is the kind of history that you're going to need to keep that score right where you need it to be for anything you could need it for in the future.
15: Okay. Well, that's helpful. I like the idea of just sticking with one credit card. That's easier than messing with, you know, multiple bills every month, or more than one bill a month, or one notice a month, that type of thing. But so thank you. Thank you for your input.
14: Absolutely, Dan. And I would just concur with that and add to it, one card is not only simpler, but it's only one account that has the ability to be compromised. Because remember, if you have a card that's active, even if you're not using it, and somebody compromises that account, you've got to stay on top of it just to make sure that that doesn't happen. And so by, you know, paring it down to one, there's really only one active account that you need to be monitoring, just given the rise of theft and fraud taking place right now. So hopefully that helps, Dan. We appreciate your call today. God bless you, sir. We'll take a quick break and then come back with much more. Here's our goal: to be an encouragement to you, to point you back to God's word and help you live as a wise and faithful steward. Thanks for being with us. More to come right after this.

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3: Hi. Thank you for taking my call.
2: Sure.
3: We moved my mother into, my sisters and I have four sisters, moved my mother into, right now she's an independent living in a senior residential situation. I'm now managing all of her finances. She, I think, has a spending problem. And we're concerned, we're trying to show her that she cannot continue spending at that level, because if she's in very good health, she's 90 and in very good health, no serious health problems. And I've even shown her, you know, she has dementia, early stage dementia. I said, Mom, if you have to go into memory care, your money is only going to last about 4 years. Mm-hmm. But she doesn't respond well to me or any of my sisters when we talk with her about her spending. And the issue is that she's spending on, she's more of a collector than anything. So
2: yes,
3: she likes to collect books. She loves to collect sewing notions, and she's building up another inventory, big inventory, that we won't be able to later turn into cash. And it's just difficult to know how to approach her. I'm just wondering if there's any advice you can offer.
2: Yeah. Well, first of all, I know how hard this is, Mary, but I'm glad you're leaning into it. It's an important conversation, and it's as much a family conversation as a financial one. And so I think it's important really to lead with concern rather than control. And I know that's not your heart to control here. You really are genuinely concerned. So I might start by just letting her know that your goal isn't to tell her how to spend her money. It's really to make sure that she has enough for the rest of her life. And so I think it's important to be, first of all, prayed up before you go into a conversation. Second, you know, pick a calm, private time to talk. I would lead with questions rather than any kind of finger pointing. And again, I'm not getting that sense that that's kind of your approach here. So don't get me wrong. But I think just to underscore the point, you know, maybe you'd lead with, hey, Mom, you know, how are you feeling about your finances? And have you thought about how long your savings may need to last? And I think offering some assistance, and perhaps assistance that's not tied to other family members, including you. And so, for instance, one of the things I'd be willing to offer here, just to be of help here, is a certified Christian financial counselor. And these are typically men and women that are retired. They have a unique skill set in this area of financial management. Often, you know, they've been in the financial services industry, but their ministry now is just to come alongside God's people, to encourage them, to pray with them, but then also to help them see clearly what they have and what they, you know, need to do in terms of a plan moving forward. And perhaps having that independent third party that could come alongside and just help her think about, okay, let's look at your income. Let's look at your expenses. Let's look at the last, you know, 90 days or maybe the last 6 months. And let me help you develop a budget based on what you have spent, and then help you understand how long that may last into the future if you continue at this rate. we'd be happy to provide that. I think if there are concerns about memory or diminished financial capacity, I think it's appropriate to begin to talk as soon as you can about the legal tools that would be used there. Because if you sat with an elder care attorney, you know, they would be quickly talking about durable financial powers of attorney, where if your mom's willing, she can appoint someone she trusts to help manage her finances if she's unable to do so. A revocable living trust would make it easier for someone to manage assets if she's incapacitated, not to mention it simplifies estate administration once she passes. Long-term care and Medicaid planning, an estate plan review, those kinds of things, healthcare directives, you know, are really important. And if your mom is still mentally sharp, I think, you know, the first step is this loving conversation. And then a meeting, you know, with either an elder care attorney or perhaps a certified Christian financial counselor who can just bring clarity to the situation and help her gain an appreciation for, you know, how her money may run out. And if the Lord tarries and she is in good health, you know, her biggest risk in this season of life is something called longevity risk, where she outlives her money. And I think there's a kind and loving way to help point that out. And hopefully, Lord willing, in a way that she receives it. But what are your thoughts on that?
3: I already do have a power of attorney. She does have a revocable trust.
2: Great.
3: And all of her assets are in that. And so we carefully, you know, created an amount that she would be drawing out of her investments every month. But that's only for right now. Those costs have gone up, and they will go up considerably if she needs greater care levels.
2: Yeah.
3: So,
2: yeah.
3: But I do think, and maybe going back to the attorney that helped with her revocable trust and the durable power of attorney and all of those things is the way to go. Maybe I could start with them. They might do that. For us.
2: Yeah. And so what I'm hearing is she's not going beyond what you all decided would be kind of her monthly income, but you're anticipating potentially the need for further and much more expensive care, and that those future care costs are what could deplete her assets in a hurry. Is that right?
3: Right. Right now, you know, there's a concern that she's building a stockpile that we can't convert later to cash.
2: Yeah.
3: So that's a concern. But yes, I think the level of care that she needs might increase significantly.
2: Yeah.
3: So I think, yeah, maybe we'll start with the attorney that helped us with those first steps.
2: Yes.
3: Of course, they're not a financial advisor per se.
2: Right. Well, if it would be helpful, I'd be happy to offer someone who could, you know, help her pull together, or you and her, her current income and assets. And, you know, that's what would allow you to determine, based on the current run rate, how long will they last? And then you could make some assumptions about what it might go up to and what that would mean. And then you would just try to create a sustainable withdrawal and spending plan and reduce unnecessary spending now to try to preserve assets for the future. That attorney, you know, may want to talk about Medicaid planning to understand what options may be available if she eventually needs long-term care. And, you know, apart from that, we just need her to do her part in trying to preserve this as long as she can. Listen, if we can help with any of this along the way, Mary, don't hesitate to reach out. Thanks for your call. Well, folks, that's going to do it for us. Big thanks to my team today. Certainly couldn't do this without them. Grateful for Amy and Dan and Jim. Also thankful for everybody here at FaithFi that makes this organization happen every day. We'll see you tomorrow.
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5: This is Max McLean. As Babylon's partners were lamenting her destruction, what was the response from heaven? Listen to the Bible from Revelation 19. After this, I heard what sounded like the roar of a great multitude in heaven shouting, Hallelujah! Salvation and glory and power belong to our God, for true and just are His judgments. He has condemned the great prostitute who corrupted the earth by her adulteries. He has avenged on her the blood of his servants. And again they shouted, Hallelujah! The smoke from her goes up forever and ever. The 24 elders and the four living creatures fell down and worshipped God who was seated on the throne, and they cried, Amen, Hallelujah. Then a voice came from the throne saying, Praise our God, all you his servants, you who fear him, both small and great. Then I heard what sounded like a great multitude, like the roar of rushing waters and like loud peals of thunder shouting, Hallelujah! For our Lord God Almighty reigns. Let us rejoice and be glad and give him glory. For the wedding of the Lamb has come, and his bride has made herself ready. Fine linen, bright and clean, was given her to wear. Fine linen stands for the righteous acts of the saints. Then the angel said to me, Write, Blessed are those who are invited to the wedding supper of the Lamb. And he added, These are the true words of God. At this, I fell at his feet to worship him. But he said to me, Do not do it. I am a fellow servant with you and with your brothers who hold to the testimony of Jesus. Worship God. For the testimony of Jesus is the spirit of prophecy. I saw heaven standing open, and there before me was a white horse whose rider is called Faithful and True. With justice, he judges and makes war. His eyes are like blazing fire, and on his head are many crowns. He has a name written on him that no one knows but he himself. He is dressed in a robe dipped in blood, and his name is the Word of God. The armies of heaven were following him, riding on white horses and dressed in fine linen, white and clean. Out of his mouth comes a sharp sword with which to strike down the nations. He will rule them with an iron scepter. He treads the winepress of the fury of the wrath of God Almighty. On his robe and on his thigh he has this name written, King of Kings and Lord of Lords. From Revelation 19, listen to the Bible. It's great for the soul.
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7: Back to Genesis with Dr. John Morris, scientist and creation researcher with the Institute for Creation Research. Dr. Morris, how long have spiders been around?
8: Chris, spiders have been around evidently since creation, and even now evolutionists are admitting they've been around for a long, long time. Recently, a very well-preserved fossil spider was found in rock, dated by evolutionists to be about 300 million years old. Yet it was identical to a modern-day spider, complete with eight legs and even the intricate web-spinning features of modern spiders. The point is, Chris, there's no such thing as a simple organism. They're all complex, right from creation, with all of the abilities that we now attribute to them. Spiders may have had a different lifestyle back before the curse, but there is no such thing as simple to complex evolution, even among spiders. They were created, just like it says, back in Genesis.
7: Thanks, Dr. John. For more information, visit us on the web at icr.org. I'm Chris O'Brien. Thanks for tuning in.
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10: Hello, this is Joe Cruz on the Amazing Facts broadcast. Facts which affect you. You know, your new credit card will be honored by all dealers immediately. There's no red tape, nothing to fill out. Just go ahead and use it. You can charge. You know, friends, that's the words that we read on a typical credit card illustrating the modern fashion of charging everything. That's the philosophy today. In fact, you can find almost any kind of credit card today. Diner's card, purchase card for large stores, travel cards, flying, airplane cards. One can do almost anything without paying. That is, without paying until financial judgment day comes. To charge it is not only a modern characteristic, but a natural tendency of human nature. In fact, it's natural to half believe that one can get something for nothing, that one can escape with much without ever paying, that one may have sinful pleasure without judgment, ease without effort, fruit without work, and eternity without obedience. But such is not only the current weakness of the human heart, it's the perpetual one. Now, many would be saved from ultimate ruin if they'd just heed the New Testament admonition regarding moral charged accounts. In Galatians 6, 7, and 8, we read, "Be not deceived, God is not mocked. For whatsoever a man soweth, that shall he also reap. For he that soweth to his flesh shall of the flesh reap corruption, but he that soweth to the Spirit shall of the Spirit reap life everlasting." The world is made for God, and its laws are his laws and meant to fulfill his purposes. We can't flout them and get away with it, friends. Of course, we never really break God's laws anyway. They break us instead. For every law is merely a statement of how God's world works. We live in a universe, not a multiverse, and eternal laws do not show partiality to anybody. Every word and deed is a seed sown from which a harvest inevitably must come. Now, it's easy to tempt ourselves by saying, in effect, if I go through a certain procedure, a certain formula of religion, that will cancel out the harvest. If I go through a certain routine, such as saying my prayers or attending church or reading a religious article, that'll prevent the coming of the day of reckoning. But, friends, will it really? Multitudes forget all about God during the week and yet spasmodically pay him a spiritual IOU, believing that that'll cancel the harvest. They forget that God either matters tremendously or he doesn't matter at all. They forget that true holiness is an intense concentration on God's viewpoint about everything. Spiritual IOUs just will not work, friends, for the Scripture says that whatsoever a man soweth, that shall he also reap. So prayer, attendance at worship, or spiritual reading are significant only if they are habits that are representative of the whole tenor of the life. It's our habits that count, friends, not an occasional good or bad deed here and there. Oh, we shouldn't do bad deeds anytime, but I mean, friends, that nothing should be of any more concern for us than building habits that we consistently follow and practice. Back in World War I days, when there were dirt roads aplenty, the traffic had cut deep in one particular area, and a local wit erected a sign near a large gouged channel reading this, "Choose your rut well, you'll be in it for the next 20 miles. And you know, that's the way life treats us all. Once we settle into certain habits, we tend to remain in them for a long time, usually without any critical investigation as to whether it's right or wrong or what the destination might be. One of the most significant passages ever penned by Harvard's famous philosopher and psychologist William James was the one he wrote on this subject. And I'm quoting now from William James. He says, "The hell to be endured hereafter, of which theology tells us, is no worse than the hell we make for ourselves in this world by habitually fashioning our characters in the wrong way. Could the young but realize how soon they'll become mere walking bundles of habits, they would give more heed to their conduct while in the plastic state. We're spinning our own fates, good or evil, and never to be undone. Every smallest stroke of virtue or of vice leaves its never so little scar." The drunken Rip Van Winkle in Jefferson's play excuses himself for every fresh dereliction by saying, "I won't count this time. Well, he may not count it, and a kind heaven may not count it, but it's being counted nonetheless. Down among his nerve cells and fibers, the molecules are counting it, registering and storing it up to be used against him when the next temptation comes. Nothing we ever do is, in strict scientific literalness, wiped out. Of course, this has its good side as well as its bad side. As we become permanent drunkards by so many separate drinks, so we become saints and the moral and authorities and experts in the practical and scientific spheres by so many separate acts and hours of work. That's by William James, taken from his book, Talks to Teachers on Psychology. Well, the Bible's full of admonitions, friends, to consider our daily habits. The wise man said, "Ponder the paths of thy feet, and let all thy ways be established. And let us search and try our ways." And while most of us practice plenty of criticism, very little of it is self-criticism. Yet this is the type advocated by the inspired scriptures. How can we test our habits and then change those that need changing? How can we be sure of the right way to live? There's only one true way, friends, and that way is a person. Jesus said, "I'm the way, the truth, and the life," John 14:6. Only when we measure our lives alongside his do we recognize our deficiencies and receive enough strong motivation to bring change. We need to confess at the outset that mere willpower is usually insufficient to break off any destructive habit. The best method is to employ what's been called, quote, "the expulsive power of a new affection," end quote. Thus, God was not content to tell mankind about truth, purity, and righteousness in just abstract terms like the Ten Commandments. He sent to us those virtues in a person. Truth, purity, love, and righteousness walked and talked in old Palestine 2,000 years ago. Most men could not bear the sight, but those who did were transformed. Now we might well ask, what were the basic habit patterns of Jesus himself? Two words that Christ repeatedly used suggest what his key habit patterns were, habits that shaped all his other habits and which should shape ours also. The words were Father and First. And the habits thereby intimated were these: number one, the practice of the presence of God, and number two, the practice of putting first things first. Now, constantly in the gospel record, we find Jesus speaking to God as though God were right there visible beside him. At the raising of Lazarus, he says, "Father, I thank thee that thou hast heard me, and I know that thou hearest me always." John 11:41-42. When the disciples came back from a successful missionary tour, Jesus rejoiced, saying, "I thank thee, O Father, Lord of heaven and earth, because thou hast hid these things from the wise and prudent, and hast revealed them unto babes." Matthew 11:25. And then on the cross, despite his physical agony, Jesus raised his eyes heavenward as he prayed, "Father, forgive them, for they know not what they do." Luke 23:34. And his last words on Calvary, as these first, began with the same word of trust, "Father, into thy hands I commend my spirit." Luke 23:46. Christ's mind turned as naturally to God as the needle to the pole and as a flower to the sun. What a contrast this practice of the presence of God affords to modern secularism, which has been rightly defined as the practice of the absence of God. Our Lord's other key habit springs from the first. He placed the primaries of life in their right position because his intimate fellowship with his Heavenly Father gave him true perspective. Consider how often we find in Christ's mouth words like these: "First are better." He said, "Seek ye first the kingdom of God." And then again, "First be reconciled to thy brother." And "This is the first commandment." And "Cleanse first that which is within." And then he said, "How much then is a man better than a sheep? Behold the fowls of the air, are ye not much better than they?" You see, Christ had an accurate sense of priority. But most moderns live at a venture. They don't plan from fixed principles. They go where circumstances drive them because they have no hierarchy of values, no scheme of saying good, better, and best. In fact, multitudes sacrifice the best for that which is only good, or oftentimes for that which is much less than good. Now let's apply these two habits of Christ to our own daily program, friends. First, it is obvious that the habit of practicing the presence of God will really take some practicing on our part. And this suggests that what our foundational habit should be is a careful stewardship of time in general, associated with a daily practice of special devotional periods. God can never be real to any of us until we become exposed to Him. The world is too often more real than He is because the world commands so much of our attention, and He has so little of it. What the Sabbath is meant to be to the week, the devotional hour should be to every day. Probably this is the hardest habit of all to form in the Christian lifestyle. Most of us actually mistake activity for achievement, forgetting that when haste makes waste, it's the more important values that are lost first. In fact, centuries ago, Pascal declared that all the troubles of man come from his not knowing when to sit still. It's been said that the majority of people are like flies on a busy flywheel, going like the wind, but going in circles. Only the early morning devotional habit, faithfully formed, can enable us to shape the rest of each day aright. Spend enough time with God to forget time. That's what we have to do. Having considered our sowing as regards time, let's next consider our expenditure of material things. For example, our money habits. Next to our use of time, our use of money reveals what we really are. No doubt this is why Jesus declared that where a man's treasure is, there will his heart be also. For the same reason, God instituted the tithing system for believers, whereby one-tenth of all the increase is given into the Lord's treasure for the purpose of preaching the gospel. In the Garden of Eden, God set aside one tree as a test for man. It was not to be touched. In the same way, the tithing requirement is a test of our stewardship. We're to acknowledge in this practical way that we recognize it's the Lord who gives us the power to get wealth, and that the earth is the Lord's and the fullness thereof. Tithing has been rightly described not as God's way of getting a man into heaven, but God's way of getting heaven into a man. And the one who surrendered heaven in love for our souls warned us to beware of covetousness, for a man's life

character within that family by worshiping God together and praying together around that family altar. Well, if you'd like to know more about the business of being good parents and good husbands and wives, you should write for the free information folder D entitled, Has Holy Wedlock Become Unholy Deadlock? It could be the most important thing you ever did in your life because it could save your marriage. Today's message is also available on request if you just ask for broadcast number 359 when you write. And now, this is Joe Cruz saying goodbye for today.

Welcome to Relationship CPR, the program that helps you live out Romans 12, 18. I'm your host, Ron Price, relationship speaker, humorist, and author of the Play Nice in Your Sandbox book series. Our topic today is, why is conflict so prevalent in our society? I have to tell you just a couple of items before we begin. CPR stands for Conflict Prevention and Resolution. If you want, you can call it Create Positive Relationships, because we're going to look at aspects that'll help in that regard as well. But conflict prevention and resolution. Notice I didn't say conflict avoidance. Two reasons. One, you can't avoid conflict. It'll find you. And two, it's usually not the right path to take. Avoiding conflict usually makes matters worse, not better. Several years ago, more than I care to admit, God led me to a want ad at a time when I was not looking in the want ads. But I saw a spot where my local district court was starting a new program in divorce mediation. I had no idea what that was, but I had to find out. I was drawn to it. And what it turned out to be was custody mediation, actually, is more accurate. How do divorcing parents work well together in raising their children while they can't make it together as husband and wife any longer? It was a fascinating career. I don't do that so much anymore. But for 30 years, I did put myself between people who didn't like each other very much. And if that doesn't tell you I'm a sick man, I don't know what will. But it was always a great joy when I watched people come into my office, kind of bitter, hostile, adversarial, you know what I'm talking about, and leave, not necessarily best buds, but at least able to work together, able to understand each other, communicate better, and so forth. I was always pleased when the Lord led me to help people in that regard. But over my career, I realized that conflict is a normal part of life. It just is. In this sin-plagued world that we live in, we are going to have conflict from time to time. In fact, when I do workshops in businesses or churches, I'll often do an exercise where I'll ask people to pair up in groups of two, as Yogi Berra used to say, and as opposed to pair up in groups of three, I guess. But I would have them pair up, and I'd say, all right, now one of you, please raise your hand real high. And they would do that. And I'd say, all right, now put that hand into a tight, tight fist. Hold it out to your partner. Partners, you have 30 seconds to get that fist open. Go. Well, what do you think they do? Yeah, they go to battle. They go to war. They use every strength they have to try to pry that fist open. I never let it go the full 30 seconds. I don't think I've ever gone more than 10, because somebody's going to get hurt. And I stopped the exercise, and then I calmly asked, did any of you competent, intelligent, capable people think to turn to your partner and say, would you please open your hand? And the sheepish laughter that I get tells me, no. Now, did I say it had to be a battle, a contest, a war, that I had to win and you had to lose or vice versa? No, I didn't say any of that. I said, partners, you have 30 seconds to get that fist open. And automatically, most, every now and then somebody will say, hey, please open your hand, but it's rare. We are conditioned to go to conflict when sometimes we shouldn't and we don't need to. And I often say, though, conflict is common. It doesn't have to be negative. It often is, but it doesn't have to be. Now, as Christians, we understand that conflict is actually the opposite of peace. And Jesus is the Prince of Peace. Angels announced his birth with a proclamation of peace. At the end of his earthly ministry, he proclaimed peace to his disciples. He gives true peace. We find that in John 14:27. Peace I give you, he said.

0: not as the world gives. So let not your heart be troubled. What comforting words those are. And we're encouraged to live in peace with others. Started off in the introduction by saying the program that helps you live out Romans 12:18. That's the verse where we're encouraged to do all that we can to live in peace with others. Some versions say, as far as within your ability, get along with others, or as I like to say, play nice in the sandbox. So, while conflict is inevitable, many conflicts can be prevented and others can be successfully resolved. And that's what we're going to cover in this series. So I'm so glad you're with us. Let's get to today's topic. Why is conflict so prevalent? Well, I'm going to give you just a few reasons that I believe. I'm sure there are many others. But one is self-centeredness. Self-centeredness is at the root of so many conflicts. Larry Crabb, professor at a Christian university outside of Denver, made a statement one time that all sin can be traced down to self-centeredness. At the root of any sin you can think of, you're going to find self-centeredness. Now, I didn't believe him for a while, and I put it to the test, but I've yet to prove him wrong. You take any sin you can think of, at the core, at the basis of it, you're going to find self-centeredness. And again, so many conflicts are between people who are operating out of their self-centeredness. Another Coloradan who I admire, John Bevere, love to spell his name, B-E-V-E-R-E. John Bevere wrote the book, The Bait of Satan. And in this book, his premise is that as Christians, we choose to give up on ourselves. We choose to do what we're told in Galatians 2:20, where Paul wrote, I am crucified with Christ, therefore I no longer live. It's not about me anymore. The life I now live, I live by faith in the Son of God who loved me and gave himself for me. We willingly make that decision. We accept what Christ did on our behalf. We give ourselves fully and completely to him to lead our lives. Well, the bait of Satan is to take that back. We give up our rights. Satan encourages us, leads us all too often to take those rights back. I'm telling you, brothers and sisters, self-centeredness is a very powerful explanation for why conflict is so prevalent in our society today. Another key element to conflict is that we are supposed to love our neighbor as we love ourselves. Now, say what? I'm telling you, in my belief, a problem that causes conflict is that we are to love our neighbor as we love ourselves. Let me take a quick break, and I'll come right back and explain that to you.
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0: All right, we're back, and we're talking about why is conflict so prevalent. We talked about self-centeredness, and then I maybe surprised you a little bit. I said part of the reason conflict is so prevalent is that we are to love our neighbor as we love ourselves. Of course, you know that. That's a text that even non-believers seem to know. But while that's a commandment for Christ followers, do you ever stop to think that it's also a prophecy? You will love your neighbor as you love yourself. And brothers and sisters, that's the problem. We don't love ourselves. I don't know you individually. I don't know who's hearing the sound of my voice right now, but I'm confident of this, that all your life, you've heard a voice in your mind from the time you realized you had a voice in your mind that was derogatory, that put you down, that said you're not this enough, or you're not that enough, or you're too much this, or you're too much that, or how about this one? Have you ever heard this one? What kind of Christian do you think you are? A real Christian wouldn't have thoughts like that. Yeah, I don't think I'm the only one. Dr. Robert Firestone and his daughter, Dr. Lisa Firestone, coined a term. They called it the CIV. The CIV. And while you haven't heard that term, perhaps, you know the concept. It stands for critical inner voice. The critical inner voice. And again, that voice in your mind that puts you down, that's condemning and critical and all the rest. It's hard to escape from that. But I want to take you back for a moment to Romans 7. Paul, the great apostle, the first and greatest evangelist this world has ever known. When you read Romans 7, he had a battle deluxe. He was fighting with himself. I'm going to paraphrase for you, but it's where he says, I don't get it. I want to do good, but I don't do it. I don't want to do bad, but oy vey, he was Jewish after all. Oy vey, there I go doing what I don't want to do. He's beating himself up. Do you sense his frustration, his anxiety, his grief as he's agonizing with himself? He gets to the point where he says, what a wretched man that I am. Who's going to get me out of this? Who's going to save me from this? And then he gets to one of the greatest verses in all of Scripture, at least in my humble opinion, Romans 8:1. There is therefore now no condemnation for them who are in Christ Jesus. How much condemnation? None. None. Praise God. So if you're hearing a condemning voice in your mind, you can know right off the bat that is not coming from God. Will he correct us? Will he chastise us at times and get us to stop going the wrong way and make U-turns? Of course he will. I'm glad of it. But he'll never do it in a derogatory, you fool, you buffoon. That is not God talking to you. Take those thoughts and delete them as quick as you can. Do what it says in 2 Corinthians 10:5. Take every thought captive to the mind of Christ. I preached a sermon one time. I'm not a pastor, but I do my share of lay preaching. I preached a sermon. I called it Og or Nog. Og or Nog, and the people in attendance that morning had the same question you have. What is Og or Nog? Well, you might be able to guess. For every thought that comes into your mind, I challenge you to ask yourself, is this of God or not of God? Because you're going to get both. If it's of God, just do it. Don't rationalize. Don't think about it. Don't plan. And if God's telling you to do something, just do it. He'll provide the way, the means, and what have you. But if it's not of God, and again, brothers and sisters, it's easier to recognize thoughts that are not of God than sometimes we want to admit. If it's not of God, again, take it to the recycle bin in your mind and delete it as quickly as you possibly can. You don't need to harbor those thoughts. We can't control every thought that comes into our minds. Well, if you can, come sit behind this microphone. You should be leading this program. I sure can't. I cannot control the thoughts that come into my mind, but I can control what I do with them, and so can you. So, is it of God or is it not of God? One final thought I want to leave with you, Ephesians 6:12. Please remember, our battle is not against flesh and blood. It is not against each other. It is against powers and principalities, rulers of darkness. That's my paraphrase, but I know I'm close. Brothers and sisters, there's a war going on, and so often we take it out on each other, and we get into conflict. Why? Well, again, because of self-centeredness, because we don't have a healthy self-love, and we take it out on each other. I'm looking forward to being back with you for some more programs where we're going to share tools, tips, techniques to help you prevent and resolve conflict. 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And I'm Ron Price, your host. 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
2: Savoy, Napa, red, and of course your basic green. What am I talking about? Cabbage. In each humble head of cabbage lies an abundance of important micronutrients and disease-fighting superpowers. Studies show that this delicious vegetable helps reduce cholesterol by blocking the absorption of cholesterol in the digestive tract. Raw cabbage has been shown to help cure stomach ulcers. And red cabbage? It's chock full of special antioxidants that can help reduce inflammation and boost brain function. The Lord wants us to be healthy, and He has so abundantly provided for us in the healthy foods He has made for us. 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
3: 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John 3:16. My name is Kimmy and I am from Mount Pleasant Seventh-day Adventist School.
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0: This is Max McLean. As Babylon's partners were lamenting her destruction, what was the response from heaven? Listen to the Bible from Revelation 19. After this, I heard what sounded like the roar of a great multitude in heaven shouting, Hallelujah! Salvation and glory and power belong to our God, for true and just are His judgments. He has condemned the great prostitute who corrupted the earth by her adulteries. He has avenged on her the blood of His servants. And again they shouted, Hallelujah! The smoke from her goes up forever and ever. The 24 elders and the four living creatures fell down and worshipped God who was seated on the throne, and they cried, Amen, Hallelujah. Then a voice came from the throne saying, Praise our God, all you His servants, you who fear Him, both small and great. Then I heard what sounded like a great multitude, like the roar of rushing waters and like loud peals of thunder shouting, Hallelujah! For our Lord God Almighty reigns. Let us rejoice and be glad and give Him glory. For the wedding of the Lamb has come, and His bride has made herself ready. Fine linen, bright and clean, was given her to wear. Fine linen stands for the righteous acts of the saints. Then the angel said to me, Write, Blessed are those who are invited to the wedding supper of the Lamb. And he added, These are the true words of God. At this, I fell at his feet to worship him. But he said to me, Do not do it. I am a fellow servant with you and with your brothers who hold to the testimony of Jesus. Worship God. For the testimony of Jesus is the spirit of prophecy. I saw heaven standing open, and there before me was a white horse whose rider is called Faithful and True. With justice, he judges and makes war. His eyes are like blazing fire, and on his head are many crowns. He has a name written on him that no one knows but he himself. He is dressed in a robe dipped in blood, and his name is the Word of God. The armies of heaven were following him, riding on white horses and dressed in fine linen, white and clean. Out of his mouth comes a sharp sword with which to strike down the nations. He will rule them with an iron scepter. He treads the winepress of the fury of the wrath of God Almighty. On his robe and on his thigh he has this name written, King of Kings and Lord of Lords. From Revelation 19, listen to the Bible. It's great for the soul.
1: 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To hear more, go to radiobible.org.

0: What's the probability of evolution? The answer next on today's Creation Moment. And now, here's our Creation Moment host, Ian Taylor.
1: Evolutionists claim that life started from non-living matter in some sort of primeval soup. Over the years, they have presented several scenarios of how this might have happened. They have suggested isolated ponds, pools of water on the sides of volcanoes, and so on. On previous Creation Moments, we have examined some of these claims. Today, we want to look at the general mathematical principles involved in any of these scenarios. Just how incredible are evolutionists' claims about the origin of life? Given the conditions evolutionists claim existed at the origin of life, the chances of evolving the simple, common ISO1 cytochrome C protein is one chance out of one followed by 75 zeros. But that's not a living reproducing thing. Given the same conditions, the chances of getting a DNA molecule with the ability to reproduce is 100 billion billion to one. Well, the chance of getting a minimal cell works out to one chance out of one, followed by 4.5 million zeros. Rigorous examination of evolutionist claims about the origin of life shows that every evolutionary claim about how life started is just as fanciful. As every believer has testified, God is the source of all life, including yours and mine. It has always been so, and it will always be so.
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3: Are you looking for natural remedies? Then you will want to attend the Fountain Valley Remedies Seminar at the 13th Street Seventh-day Adventist Church in Cadillac on Sunday, September 13, from 10 a.m. to 4 p.m. Highly acclaimed herbalist Linda Clark believes that true permanent healing doesn't come from drugs. She will share the top 10 natural remedies for a pandemic, reducing drug dependence, antibiotic-resistant alternatives, detoxing pandemic poisons, and how to manage pain naturally. A lunch will be provided, so RSVP for your spot at 231-429-2424, and the church is at the corner of M115 and 13th Street. Once again, on September 13, Linda and Eddie Clark's Fountain Valley Remedies Seminar will be in Cadillac at the 13th Street Seventh-day Adventist Church, located at the corner of M115 and 13th Street from 10 a.m. to 4 p.m. RSVP for the Natural Remedies Seminar and lunch at 231-429-2424.

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1: Back to Genesis with Dr. John Morris, geologist and president of the Institute for Creation Research. Dr. Morris, was ancient man primitive?
2: Chris, in no sense was ancient man primitive. Man was created in the image of God with a large brain and great intellect, able at the very least to communicate with God in the Garden of Eden. Even in the early chapters of Genesis, man had agriculture, had metalworkings, and he made musical instruments. Those civilizations of man that sprung up right after the flood were likewise quite intelligent. Think about it. Even the pyramids speak of an intelligent engineering ability of high quality, an ability which may have been lost up until recent times. There is no scientific evidence that man rose up from the animals. This is an evolutionary story which doesn't fit the facts. Mankind created intelligent at the start. Now that fits the facts, and that's the Back to Genesis truth.
1: For more information, you can find us on the web at www.icr.org.
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1: Now the weather forecast for Strong Tower Radio. In Michigan's UP, we're going to have a 90% chance of showers and thunderstorms, with highs reaching up to 73 degrees and winds out of the south up to 25 miles an hour. A 30% chance of rain continuing overnight. Our skies will remain mostly cloudy, lows down to 68 degrees. For northern Michigan, we'll be mostly cloudy today. Highs up to 76 degrees, with winds out of the south at 5 miles an hour. A 90% chance of showers and thunderstorms will be arriving overnight. Skies will be cloudy, with lows down to 65 degrees. In southern Michigan, it will have increasing cloud cover throughout the day. Highs up to 82 degrees, and winds out of the southeast at 5 miles an hour. Our skies remain mostly cloudy overnight, with lows down to 68 degrees, winds out of the south at 5 to 10 miles an hour. For central Illinois, we're going to be mostly sunny today. Highs up to 93 degrees, and winds out of the south. Then partly cloudy skies overnight, with lows back down to 71 degrees. For Strong Tower Radio, I'm meteorologist Scott Cook.
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0: 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Just search for season 12. Now, last time we overheard Barber talking to McGee and Madam Manager about the property at Harmony Corner. That can only be the church. Is Jamie right? Can Barber be trusted? Will they really manage to get all of the repairs done? Well, let's listen as Peabody exercises his faith in today's episode called On Our Side.
1: Yikes, that whistle's loud. Tea time. Now, where in this huge kitchen would I find some honey?
2: Hey, Peabody.
1: Oh, good morning, Judah. I'm sorry, did the kettle whistle wake you up?
2: No, I've been down here for a while.
1: Well, you're an early bird.
2: Not really. I'd much rather sleep in, to be honest. Are you looking for something?
1: Yes, actually. Some honey for my tea.
2: Oh, my mom keeps it right over here. There you go.
1: Thanks. It must be amazing to live in a cafe.
2: Yeah, most of the time it is. But it's almost always busy and noisy around here.
1: Ah, and that's why you're an early bird, isn't it?
2: Yep. I like to sit and read before the customers come in. Sometimes Mom's in here baking for the day, but I don't mind. Everything she bakes nowadays smells delicious.
1: Nowadays?
2: Well, there were some interesting experiments when we first took over the cafe.
1: Your mom's a chemist, right?
2: Yeah, but she's a good cook now. Uncle Hubert would be proud.
1: Judah, your dad told me how you and your mom and Gracie ended up here in the cafe.
2: Oh, yeah? Yeah, God definitely brought us here. He does that a lot in Discovery Mountain.
1: I'm kind of learning that.
2: You seem a little worried about something.
1: Is it that obvious?
2: Well, you've been stirring the honey into your tea for a long time.
1: Oh, I didn't realize I was doing that. I've got a lot on my mind.
2: Fixing up Harmony Corner Church is a huge job. We're glad you're here to help.
1: Thanks, but I'm not so sure everyone's happy I'm here.
2: Really? Jake says we couldn't fix the youth chapel furniture without you, and Mrs. Lee thinks you should be our new pastor.
1: What?
2: I know, crazy, right? And what about Mr. Simon? He sings everywhere he goes now.
1: I need to remember that, and not think about the one person who really wants me gone.
2: One person?
1: Well, Barber. He really isn't on my side.
2: He doesn't really seem to want any of us to fix up the church.
1: I haven't figured out quite why yet.
2: Well, if it makes you feel any better, I know who is on your side.
1: Oh?
2: Hang on, just a second.
1: All right.
2: Let me just turn to...
1: Oh, Judah, that's your Bible. You came down here early to spend time with God.
2: Yep.
1: Well, now I kind of feel terrible for interrupting you.
2: Oh, don't. I read this verse earlier, and I wasn't really sure why, but now I know.
1: You know?
2: It was for you.
1: Oh? What's the verse?
2: Romans 8:31. What then shall we say to these things? If God is for us, then who can be against us? You see, we always have someone on our side.
1: That's right. God is on our side. He's for us. Thanks, Judah. I need to get on with my day.
2: Oh, you're welcome. Peabody? Didn't even stop to finish his tea. But I guess that wasn't why he came downstairs after all.
0: Mia, have you seen the wire cutters?
3: Wire cutters? What do they look like again?
0: Kind of like the scissors, but with red handles.
3: I can't see them.
0: Oh, who am I kidding? We can't see anything in this dingy church basement. Great place for the children's rooms.
3: Mrs. Lee, we'll get the lighting fixed.
0: But how can I fix the lighting if I can't see?
3: I don't know.
0: Oh, Mia, I'm sorry to sound frustrated. You're so nice to help me with watching Natalia.
4: That's me.
0: Yes, it is, darling.
3: It's all right, Mrs. Lee. I like helping, and I like watching Natalia. Oh, no, Natalia, don't touch those.
4: Scissors!
0: Give those to Mommy, sweetie.
4: Okay.
0: Thank you. Well, we found the wire cutters anyway.
3: Natalia, why don't we find a book to read over here, away from where your mommy's working?
4: I want to pick the book.
3: Okay, you pick.
0: Thank you, Mia.
3: You're welcome.
0: Now, what was I going to do with these wire cutters?
1: Good morning, Mrs. Lee.
0: That sounds like Peabody. Wish I could see you better.
1: Oh, now, Mrs. Lee, you're fixing that. How's everything going?
5: Well, the team removed the old lights yesterday.
1: Oh, yes. You made good progress.
5: Well, we did, but today no one else was available to help.
1: So it's just you working?
4: And me.
1: Oh, of course. Hi, Natalia. Hi, Mia.
3: Hi, Peabody.
1: Well, since your helpers are busy reading an important book, Mrs. Lee, it looks like I'll have to be your assistant. What are the wire cutters for, though?
5: You know, that's a great question. I think we're supposed to cut something.
1: You think? Maybe this should wait until the rest of your team's here. Tom the electrician's part of that, right?
5: Yes, and he told me what to do. I wrote it down somewhere. I just can't see my paper.
1: Well, I've inspected a lot of new buildings with Bilsby Builders. I've seen an electrical circuit or two.
5: You've seen, but have you ever done any electrical work?
1: Well, no. But hand me the flashlight and I'll take a look.
5: All right, here you go.
1: Wire cutters?
5: Here. You're not going to use them, are you?
6: You're going to electrocute yourself.
5: Barber, you scared us.
4: Mommy!
5: It's okay, sweetie.
1: Barber, what are you doing sneaking up on someone with wire cutters in his hand?
6: I was hoping to see something flicker.
3: Come on, Natalia. Let's go outside and see if we can find Stormy.
5: Thank you, Mia.
1: Barber, don't you have better things to do than to frighten us? Barber?
5: I think he left. Time to torment someone else, I guess. I'm calling it a day.
1: Yes, of course. Barber, now where'd you go?
7: Jamie, watch out!
3: What? Wyatt, don't you dare throw that at me.
8: What? I wasn't going to.
7: Duck!
2: Wyatt, throw it over here.
8: Catch, Judah.
7: What is going on?
2: Jake,
3: you're back so soon.
7: I leave you guys alone for 14 minutes and mayhem breaks out. Oh, no.
8: Sorry, Jake.
2: We were fixing the couch. And then Wyatt said it looked like a
7: what?
3: A pirate ship sinking? And
9: sorry, Jake. The pirate voices started and, well,
2: it was all underwater from there.
7: Guys, I'm counting on you to help me get some real work done. Now, Wyatt, push the couch back to where it belongs.
9: Aye, aye, Captain.
7: Guys, come on. Playtime is over.
2: Sorry, Chaplain. Chaplain. Sorry, Jake. I didn't do that on purpose.
6: Well, well, well. We're having fun in here, aren't we?
7: Oh, Barber, I didn't see you there.
6: Oh, no? Well, I've seen enough. What have you kids accomplished today?
8: We're working on the couch leg.
6: Still? You were working on that yesterday.
2: It's tougher than it looks.
6: Is it now? I think it's time you all go home.
2: What? Come on. Seriously?
3: There's still so much
8: what?
3: To do.
8: What? Are you serious? Look, this isn't even just, done.
3: We were having fun, Barbara. Jake's back, and we'll listen to him.
2: Yeah. Chaplain Jake, what would you like us to work on next?
7: Well, Judah,
6: I've seen enough. You kiddies run along home.
3: Wait, but
6: this room is closed for the day.
8: But
6: no arguing.
7: All right, everyone. You heard Mr. Barber. Time to quit.
6: That's better. I'm taking my lunch break, and not in this smelly church.
8: Jake, you know we were just having fun.
7: I know, Wyatt.
2: Do we really have to leave?
7: Well, Barber does work for Pastor Williams, and he is in charge of all the churches around here, so yeah, we have to leave.
1: Who's leaving?
7: Oh, we're done for the day, Peabody.
1: Barber?
7: Yeah?
8: Jake, we need to buy some more wood glue. I think I can fix the couch leg if I have it.
1: Here's some money, Wyatt.
8: Oh, thanks, Peabody.
7: I'll walk them out. I'll be right back.
1: See you tomorrow, guys. They did get some work done. Would you look at that? The rocking chair's back together. And it works!
7: Peabody, there's someone here to see you!
1: Tell Barber I don't have the time of day.
7: It isn't Barber!
10: Are you Peabody?
1: Yes, I am.
11: Excellent. You're just the man we're looking for.
1: And you are?
11: Jeanette Jones and Clarence McGee.
10: Howdy!
11: We want to talk business.
0: This day isn't shaping up like Peabody'd hoped, is it? What can McGee and Madam Manager want? Well, stay with us through this short break, and we'll find out.
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0: Madam Manager and McGee just arrived at Harmony Corner Church. Barbara met with them yesterday. Could they be on his side? Let's find out.
15: There now. It's much better out here.
1: Yes. Thanks for meeting out here. There's a terrible odor in the church kitchen.
15: You don't say.
1: We're working on it. It's just one of a long list of things we're fixing here at the church.
10: Well, that's what we want to talk to you about, Sonny.
1: All right. But first, I have to ask something. I know you, McGee. You're famous in these parts.
10: Famous? Well, yee-haw!
1: May I ask, Jeanette, are you the same Jeanette Jones, manager at Billsby Builders?
15: I was. That was another life altogether.
1: I knew it. I worked for Billsby Builders. Started soon after you, left.
15: Oh, how is Baxter? I need to visit him and introduce him to the new me.
10: Jeanette! You complained that their reunion shindig on your own time.
15: Yes, of course, Mr. McGee. We're here to talk business.
1: All right. I'm listening.
10: Yesterday, Barber visited us.
1: He did?
10: He shared some inside information. He said a property at Harmony Corner might soon be available.
1: What?
15: Mr. Peabody, we're here to make you an offer.
1: Look, I don't know what Barber thinks he knows, but this property is this church. The church I grew up going to. The church I was married in. This church is not about to become available. So you can take your offer and just leave with it.
15: Are you quite finished?
1: Maybe.
10: Peabody, I know all about Barber. I've heard all about him and his inside information.
1: Oh?
10: I ain't interested in doing business with no one like him.
15: Precisely.
1: So, what's your offer?
15: Are you finished with your temper tantrum?
1: Yes. Yes.
10: We don't want to see Barber weasel this town out of its church. We want to help.
1: Help?
10: Yeah. What do you need?
1: Oh, well...
10: Cash?
1: No, I'm able to pay for what's needed.
15: Don't be silly.
1: Really, we're okay. We just need everyone to keep doing what they're doing.
15: I've got George Simon on speed dial. I can have 50 workers here like that.
1: No, it's fine. Mr. Simon's already helped.
10: Well, will you call us if you can think of something?
1: Of course. Just knowing you're on our side may be all the help we need.
15: Oh, dear. Don't be naive.
1: What?
15: Here, my card and McGee's. When you figure out what you need, we'll be waiting.
1: Thank you.
15: All right. Come now, Mr. McGee. The driver's here with the car.
1: See ya. Wow, there are more people on our side than I realized.
16: Hey, guy.
17: Peabody.
16: How's the painting going?
17: Good. I'm nearly done up to the roof line. Want to climb up here and see?
16: No, I'll take your word for it.
17: Can I come down and talk to you a minute about something?
16: Sure, guy.
1: You've got a little paint in your hair, guy.
17: I do?
1: No, actually a lot.
17: Well, it'll wash out with some scrubbing. Peabody, I'm concerned about something. Well, someone.
1: Oh?
17: Yeah, Barber. I don't trust him. I've known guys like him before.
1: In prison?
17: You know about my past?
1: I do, but it's all right. I also know about your present. I can see you're a changed man.
17: Thanks, Peabody. Now, about Barber. The thing is...
1: Guy?
17: The thing is, Peabody, I'll need an extra gallon of shampoo to get this paint out. Wouldn't you agree, Barber?
6: Guy, didn't they teach you how to do menial labor in prison?
17: Oh, yeah. I learned a lot in prison. I need to get back to my painting.
1: We'll talk again later, all right, Guy?
6: Peabody, a word?
1: Sure, let's step inside.
6: I don't want to be around that smell. Over here at the picnic table.
1: Well, all right.
6: Peabody, you know I hear things.
1: All right.
6: I work closely with Pastor Williams.
1: I know. I don't understand, but I know.
6: I'm his closest associate.
1: Okay. And?
6: You've been making a lot of decisions around here lately.
1: That's why I'm here, to help.
6: Yes, well, I'm in charge.
1: Barber, it isn't a competition. We all want to fix up the church, don't we?
6: I know who you are, where you come from, who you think you are.
1: What are you talking about?
6: Playing pastor.
1: What? I'm not.
6: Swooping in here to call the shots and save the church. Who do you think you are?
1: I'm someone who loves this church.
6: Why now, Peabody? This church has been falling apart for years. Tell me, why now?
1: I don't know. God impressed me.
6: Plain pastor. I knew it.
1: I'm here to make a difference for this group of people I care about. Are you?
6: But of course.
1: I don't believe you. Two people just visited me.
6: I don't care.
1: Really? Well, perhaps it should. You're right there, sonny. Yeehaw!
6: I...
1: You should leave.
6: I don't have to.
1: Leave before I call Williams.
6: Well, I do have some paperwork to do back at the office.
1: Go do it, then.
6: This isn't over, Peabody. I can smell that kitchen from out here. You can't even fix a smelly kitchen.
1: Leave, Barber, now.
0: Phew, that was intense, wasn't it? Barber insulted Peabody, but he stood up for what he knew was right. Now, sadly, there are adult bullies in life sometimes. Barber appears to be one of them. But I hope that Peabody and the church work can go on. We're going to take a short break, and we'll be back right after this.
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0: Barber's gone. Well, for now. But he was right about one thing. The church kitchen is still smelly. It seems that Peabody realizes that, too. He's on his way to help. Let's see how they do.
20: Michelle, what else should we try?
21: Did you clean the refrigerator?
1: Hi, Natasha. Do you need some extra help?
21: So you have to take each of the drawers out of the fridge and clean underneath them.
1: Oh, sorry. I didn't realize you were on the phone.
20: It's all right, Peabody. This is Michelle.
1: The famous Michelle of Miss Michelle's Cafe?
21: Nice to meet you, Peabody. Sorry I'm not there in person.
1: Oh, that's all right. John and the kids are taking good care of me. Judah helped me to find the honey in the kitchen this morning.
21: Oh, that's good. He's a great kid.
1: You have a godly Christian son, Michelle. He has two great parents.
21: Well, that makes this mother's heart happy. Thank you. I'm glad you're there to help when the church needs you. This smelly kitchen is a mystery.
20: We cleaned the fridge and the freezer, just like you suggested, Michelle. What else should we try?
21: Did you pull the appliances away from the wall and look behind them?
20: I did the stove and the fridge. The freezer's just too heavy.
1: I can help.
20: All right, thanks.
21: Good. I'll text you if I think of anything else.
20: All right, thanks. Bye.
21: Bye. Good luck.
20: We're going to need another person to help us.
1: Okay, I'll go.
20: Mr. Garcia!
4: Hey, what's going on?
20: Could you please help us move this freezer away from the wall?
4: Oh, yeah. I have a minute before choir practice. But, woohoo! You guys, did you know it really smells bad in here?
20: Yes, we know.
4: Like, really smells.
1: We know. We're looking for the source of the smell.
4: Did someone forget to take out the trash?
20: We checked that first. Here, come help.
5: You can't even fix a smelly kitchen.
20: Peabody.
5: You can't even fix a smelly kitchen.
20: Peabody.
5: You can't even fix a
20: Peabody.
5: Smelly kitchen.
1: Oh, what's that? I'm sorry, I didn't hear you.
4: Grab the other side of the freezer, man.
1: Okay, I got it.
20: Oh, there's nothing back there.
4: No, but the smell is worse.
5: You can't even fix a smelly kitchen. You can't even fix a smelly kitchen.
4: Dude, were you paying attention?
1: Oh, I'm sorry. Oh, no. Now we made a hole in the wall.
20: Add it to our fix-up list.
1: I don't think you need my help here anymore. Maybe no one does.
20: Peabody.
4: Poor dude. But you know, it really smells!
20: I know!
1: I need a quiet place. Oh, here's one. The back of the sanctuary. No one's here because it smells so bad.
5: You can't even fix a smelly kitchen.
1: No, I can't keep thinking about that. Lord, I need your help. Your church needs your help. Father, I feel so alone. But I know that's not true. Wait a minute. The verse Judah shared with me this morning. Romans 8:31. What then shall we say to these things? If God is for us, who can be against us?
22: Good warm-up, everybody. Let's begin today by reviewing verse 3.

0: Very nice. Well, let's try that again.
1: Share each other's burdens. The words are beautiful.
0: Garcia?
2: Yeah, man.
0: You came in a little late on the second stanza. Pick up the pace.
2: No worries.
3: Oh, Mr. Simon?
0: Yes, Guy?
3: Felt like I was a little high on the second part of Ty. Should I go lower?
0: Yeah, let's hear it.
3: Ty.
0: Yes, yes, that's it. Now let's try it from the top.
4: Peabody, there you are.
1: Listen to the music, Natasha. God is on our side, and we have each other.
4: Yes, it's beautiful. But about the hole in the kitchen wall?
1: Oh, not right now.
4: Peabody, you have to look. Our mystery might be solved.
1: Well, why didn't you say so? Ugh, the smell. It's overpowering.
4: I know.
1: You're happy about it?
4: Yeah, look through the hole.
1: I don't see anything. Oh, wow. Is that?
4: Yes. I think it crawled in and, well...
1: Poor critter.
4: We need to tear down this wall. Who do you know that has sledgehammers and pry bars? Someone who does a lot of construction work.
1: Wait, I have his card.
4: Whose?
1: McGee's.
5: Well, Director Doug, could the mystery of the smelly kitchen really be almost solved?
6: It could be. And it sounds like Peabody needs McGee's help after all.
5: Yeah, good thing he's on their side. Peabody's had a tough day, hasn't he?
6: He has, but I hope that he finally knows that he's not alone.
5: Yes, that verse that Judah shared with him in the quiet cafe this morning was perfect.
6: A perfect faith exercise, yes. It's one of my favorites.
5: Me too. Let's read it again.
6: Good idea. Do you have it there?
5: Almost. Here it is. Romans chapter 8 and verse 31. What then shall we say to these things? If God is for us, who can be against us?
6: Yes, when God is for us, no matter who's against us, you know, it doesn't really matter.
5: Very true. And Nehemiah had a lot of challenges and enemies when he helped the people to rebuild the wall, too.
6: Right. Barber is a lot like Sambalat was in the Bible story. He mocked the people as they worked on the wall and accused Nehemiah of trying to be in charge, of trying to be the king.
5: You know, he was a bully. And sadly, they existed even in Bible times.
6: The good news is that God was on their side. He's on our side, too.
5: He was, and he is. We don't have to worry when someone is against us. We'll see in our story that bullies never win, but sometimes we need help with them, don't we?
6: That's true. If you're listening and someone's being mean to you, remember God's on your side. And talk to a trusted parent or a teacher about your situation.
5: Yeah, don't be afraid to ask for help. We are all here to help each other.
6: Our friends in Discovery Mountain are going to need to all help each other to finish the church fix-up projects.
5: I hope they fix that smelly kitchen.
6: Me too. We'll find out next time. Join us again right here.
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11: Hello, everyone. This is Aunt Carol.
12: And I'm Uncle Dan. Hi, boys and girls.
11: We're glad you've all joined us today because we're beginning a four-part series about a man who wrote what has often been called the best-loved hymn of all time. Do you know which hymn that is, Uncle Dan?
12: Well, one comes to mind immediately. Could it be the one that bagpipers traditionally play?
11: I think you've got it.
12: Then it must be Amazing Grace.
11: You're right. It was originally written by a man named John Newton.
12: Oh, I love that hymn, but Aunt Carol, four episodes about a hymn writer, that seems a bit much.
11: What do you mean, Uncle Dan?
12: Well, I imagine a person who writes hymns leads a rather quiet, reserved life. Huh. I mean, it must take great concentration, thought, and prayer to write a hymn, especially one like Amazing Grace. It just doesn't seem like there would be enough action to fill four stories.
11: Oh, you're in for a big surprise, Uncle Dan. John Newton's life was anything but quiet and boring. Much the opposite, in fact. It will take all of four episodes to recount his adventures and show how amazing God's grace really is.
12: Well, now I'm more curious than ever. Let's get started.
11: All right. Listen now as I bring you the life story of John Newton in part one of Amazing Grace. When John Newton was born in 1725, England was enjoying a time of relative peace and prosperity. Her power on the high seas had been established long before, and now her commercial ships were a vital element in the growing English economy. Although life was still hard for most people, it was getting better. For example, England of the 1720s was more tolerant of different religious opinions than during earlier times. Still, there was prejudice against those who held beliefs that differed from the Church of England or who worshipped differently. Those who took exception to the practices of the established church were labeled dissenters. One of these was a pious woman named Elizabeth Newton, who, with her little son John, attended a small dissenter chapel. Her husband John was a sea captain in the Mediterranean trade. He was a humorless man who made his son submit to the same discipline as his sailors, while Elizabeth was a caring mother who lavished attention on young John. She took charge of his education, started teaching him Latin, and was pleased that her little boy loved the hymns of Isaac Watts that they heard at church. Young John and his mother often sang them at home.
13: Oh God, our help in ages past.
14: Do you want your medicine, Mother?
15: No, Johnny, thank you. I'll be all right now.
14: Can we sing another one?
15: I don't think I can sing for a little while. Why don't you just recite the words to that new one you're learning?
14: Yes, Mother. How does it start? Nature
15: with open volume stands.
14: Now I remember. Nature with open volume stands to spread its maker's praise abroad and every labor of his hands.
15: Better get up, Johnny. Give me your paper. Stand straight now.
16: So, singing those songs again of that, what's his name? Watts?
14: Yes, sir.
15: Johnny's doing very well at his studies, his mathematics and reading. And you know, while you were gone to Italy, he wrote some verses of his own.
16: All this family needs is a poet. Now, mathematics. That he can use when he's master of his own ship someday. You do want to be a sailor, don't you, Johnny?
14: I Maybe I do, sir. I like other things, too.
15: Oh, John, he's not even 7 years old.
16: Yes. Well, come along now, Johnny. We're going to the dock. They're re-stepping the mainmast. You need to learn about that, too.
15: Put on your jacket, Johnny.
14: Yes, Mother.
15: And John, can't you get him home before he's half frozen and starving?
16: It's good for him. Teacher's discipline. Besides, he needs to get toughened up for life on the sea.
11: Johnny's mother, Elizabeth, had high hopes for her son becoming a pastor, but she died before his 7th birthday, leaving him in the care of a relative. Several years with little adult supervision, plus service as a common sailor, changed him fundamentally. By the time he was 17, the little boy who loved to sing hymns was a suntanned sailor who had no concern for the church anymore. Then one cold day in December 1742, after taking care of some business for his father, young John stopped at the home of George and Elizabeth Catlett in Kent, old friends of his mother. It was their 14-year-old daughter, Mary, affectionately known as Polly, who greeted a cold and tired John Newton that night when he came to their door.
17: Hello.
18: Hello. I'm John Newton from Liverpool. You took care of my mother here years ago.
17: Did I hear someone say John Newton? Why, Polly, this is Elizabeth Newton's boy. Come in, come in.
18: Thanks, it's a bad night.
17: Well, so this is, Johnny. Excuse me, it's John now, and well it should be. And I'm Elizabeth, you may not remember me much.
18: Yes, Mrs. Catlett, I do. I'll never forget the day you picked up my sick mother to bring her here.
17: We loved her so.
18: Yes, and she loved your family too.
17: I see you're looking at my daughter. This is Mary, but everyone calls her Polly.
18: Polly? How very nice.
17: Polly, bring in another chair.
19: Yes, Mother.
18: Your Christmas decorations are very nice.
17: Thank you, John. The holly berries are so pretty this year. We don't have to stand here. Come in and warm up. George and the children are in there by the fire.
19: Daddy, will it snow again before Christmas?
20: It's hard to say.
21: It better. There's not enough to make a snowball.
20: I suppose you'll be able to make all the snowballs you want.
17: This is my husband, George. Guess who this is came to see us?
20: I heard. Captain Newton's son. Welcome. Have a seat there by Polly.
18: Thank you. Oh, the fire feels good.
20: Elizabeth will cut that pudding in a little while. I'd say you came just at the right time.
18: Looks like I did. It smells so good.
17: You know, John, your mother talked so about how you loved to sing, and we were about to sing a carol. Would you sing with us? What do you think, George?
20: A fine idea. What'll it be?
17: Green sleeves.
21: While shepherds watched.
19: Make we joy.
18: I know green sleeves well enough.
17: Could you lead us?
18: Sure. Polly and I will lead.
19: Oh, no, not me.
18: Why not? Here we go.

0: Catlett home that night before Christmas was something truly wonderful in John Newton's eyes. The family warmth he had missed, the food, and especially Polly. She was very special to him from the first moment he saw her. And her younger brother and sister were entranced by his stories.
1: And by the time the Man o' War finished with that ship, all you could see was the mainmast sticking up out of the water and a few men hanging on to bits of wreckage.
2: Oh, my!
3: Some battle. Can you tell another story?
4: No, children, he can tell another one later. Jack, help me bring in some more wood for the fire.
3: All right.
5: You know, John, it's so nice to have you here. Why don't you stay a few days with us? You don't have to go back tomorrow, do you?
1: No, I don't have to. Dad sent me out here on business, but I...
5: What do you think, Polly? Wouldn't you like John to stay a while?
2: I would like that. And he could go to church with us. He can see the new dress you made for me, too.
5: You wouldn't want to miss our Christmas dinner now, would you?
1: No, I don't believe I would. Thank you, Mrs. Catlett. I think I can stay on a while, at least until the weather clears up some.
5: Wonderful. It would be so nice to have you. We have a comfortable extra bed, and there's plenty of hay for your horse.
0: So that December of 1742, John Newton accepted the Catlett's invitation to stay a few days, even though he was supposed to leave soon on a ship going to Jamaica, where he would have begun a new career had he been on the ship. Then he was back at the Catlett's for Christmas a year later in 1743, and overstayed again, missing another ship on which he was supposed to have been an officer. By now, his father was furious.
6: John! I'll have to clap you in irons, give you the cat nine tails. You've made a joke of me in this city. Most men your age would have jumped at that position in Jamaica. Then to be an officer? And what do? You go off to Catlett's and act like the whole world will wait for you. You had those chances because I've earned the respect of this city.
1: Yes, sir.
6: Insubordinate, irresponsible, immature... What am I going to do with you? Well. We'll just sign you on another ship. Any kind of ship.
1: Yes, sir.
6: But first, I have to go down to the farm. You will go along, too. But it's close to the river. Better be really on our guard. We could be at war with France at any time, and the Royal Navy is looking for sailors. Press gangs will be everywhere.
0: In those days, sailors from the Royal Navy could kidnap men and force them to serve on fighting ships. This was called impressing men, and the kidnappers were called press gangs. Wanting to see Polly, John disregarded his father's warning and left the farm. As he got off the ferry at a nearby town, three men from the Royal Navy were watching.
7: This should be a good place to pick up another one. Or two.
8: Oi, we're gonna need him soon.
9: Since the French fired on us, the captain's been pretty anxious.
7: Hey, look. That bloke coming this way. With the bag over his shoulder.
9: I see him.
7: We'll follow him a little way. Be ready.
8: Look at that jaunty walk. He's gotta be a sailor.
9: Yeah, gotta be.
7: Ready? Now!
1: Hey!
7: Well, mate, how about a little trip?
9: We've got a strong one here.
1: Get your hands off of me. I'm an officer.
7: Is that so?
8: Looks like he spent a lot of time at the windlass.
7: Come along now. We need to find another volunteer or two.
8: Yeah, right you are.
1: You can't do this. My father is Captain John Newton.
7: Really? Never heard of him. Oh, he must be a friend of King George.
0: While John was locked up with another man, waiting for transfer to a ship, he persuaded the guard to let him send a message to his dad, Captain Newton, who came a few hours later. John listened intently as his father spoke with the officer in charge outside the room where he'd been imprisoned.
10: So you see, Lieutenant, my son is no ordinary seaman.
11: I see, Captain Newton. That's even more reason why the Crown needs him. You understand there are serious threats from France, and war could be declared any day.
10: Yes, Lieutenant.
11: And that our Navy needs experienced men to defend our shores.
10: Yes, I understand. Could I see him for a minute?
11: Of course, Captain.
1: I knew you'd get me out of here.
10: Well, son, I'm afraid there's nothing I can do for you this time.
1: No, there must be something.
10: You should have listened to my advice. And now you must do your duty.
1: Do you mean you're not going to let me out?
10: That's what I mean, John. This time you're on your own. You're in the Royal Navy now. Farewell.
12: Oh, Aunt Carol, John's in for it now. I've read stories about men being pressed into the Royal Navy. They were treated very roughly. If a man didn't buckle down, work hard, and obey orders, he could be keel-hauled, whipped, thrown into the brig, or even executed. A captain had the power of life and death over his crew.
13: That's true. It was a real challenge just to survive in those circumstances.
12: I know about another challenge, Aunt Carol.
13: What's that, Uncle Dan?
12: Our friendly producer, Fred, who is grinning at us through the control room window right now, gave me a tongue twister for you to try.
13: Oh?
12: He says he thinks you'd be thrown into the brig if you were a sailor and had to seriously say it to your captain.
13: Why's that?
12: I don't know. I'm curious, too.
13: Well, I guess the only way we're going to find out is for me to give it a try.
12: Good girl. Here it is. He says you have to say it three times, fast.
13: All right, let's see. Sure, the ship, shipshape, sir.
12: Faster.
13: Sure, the ship, shipshape, sir. Sure, the ship, shipshape, sir. Sure, the ship, shipshape, sir.
12: I see what Fred means. You sound like you're three sheets to the wind.
13: That sounds like a nautical term. What does it mean?
12: Well, I don't know the nautical meaning, but I know it's used to refer to someone who's been heavily hitting the grog.
13: The grog? What's grog, and why would someone hit it?
12: Well, grog is an intoxicating brew in which sailors used to commonly indulge.
13: Oh.
12: Hitting it refers to drinking a lot. Such overindulgence would not be tolerated because a drunken sailor was a danger to himself and the rest of the crew.
13: I see. And I sounded

0: 3 days later, on March 4th, 1744, he was put aboard the Herrich, a 50-gun man-of-war. John was lazy and insubordinate, in addition to using such bad language that the captain and even the other men were turned against him. After anchoring in their home port in December 1744, everyone expected they would be leaving soon on a year's cruise in the Mediterranean. But Captain Carteret had an announcement for the crew. John and his friend James Mitchell listened intently as the captain spoke.
1: As you know, we were supposed to leave for the Mediterranean. However, in the last few hours, I have received new orders. Instead of the Mediterranean, we will join a squadron going to the East Indies on a cruise that should last 5 years. We will continue to load supplies as quickly as possible.
0: John Newton was so shocked they would be gone for 5 years, he didn't even hear the rest of the announcement. He turned to his friend Jim Mitchell in disbelief.
2: Jim, this can't be happening to us. 5 years.
3: So long as we get our ration of rum, we can still have a good time now and then. Oh, but you don't take to rum, do you?
2: You're talking about a good time, sweating out 5 years on this sorry tub? Polly could be married by then and have kids.
3: Polly? Yeah, all you talk about is Polly.
2: What am I going to do?
3: I think you're going to have Christmas right here on the Harwich with the rest of us.
2: I have to get to Polly's for Christmas, even though I have to sing those meaningless hymns.
3: So, they're churchy, are they?
2: Yeah. I ought to set them straight and all that nonsense making me sit through those prayers. Well, all that's just history. I don't have to worry about morals anymore. I'm a free man, except on this ship. I've got to go see her.
3: Guess you didn't hear. No shore leave.
2: No shore leave either. He said that? That'd be bloody...
0: John exploded in a fit of anger, mustering all the profanity he could think of. He continued to fume about his fate as the Herrich lay at anchor near Deal on the coast of Kent. After several days of waiting for a change in the weather, the kindly captain granted John 24-hour leave to say goodbye to Polly. Little did Captain Carteret know that John would have to hurry just to get to her house in 24 hours. That Christmas at the Catlett home was just as warm and festive as the ones before, and the food just as good.
4: John, have some more goose. Mm. Elizabeth, he needs more bread, too.
2: Thank you, Mr. Catlett. I've stowed away about all I can.
5: I'm so glad you're back, John. It's almost like a tradition now, going to church and then having dinner here.
6: I love to hear you sing. You have such a nice voice, and you sing with such conviction.
2: I do? Well, I suppose it's something left over from my childhood.
6: You're going to be gone so long this time. Can't you stay a few days like before?
2: Polly, all the king's horses couldn't pull me away.
6: Do you have leave for a week?
2: Not exactly. Captain said 24 hours, actually, but we've just been sitting there for days, so I'll just stay a little longer, give the weather time to change.
6: I'm glad you can. Mother and Dad want to go to...
4: Wait a minute. Did I hear correctly? Did John just say he's here on 24-hour leave?
6: Yes, he said that, but he can stay a little longer.
2: It took almost 24 hours.
4: So that means you're away without leave, doesn't it?
2: Well, technically speaking...
4: Technically speaking? Polly, do you understand what that means? John, surely you do.
2: I'll just take care of it when I get back.
4: You'll take care of it. Your captain will take care of you. I can't believe the son of Captain John Newton would do something like this and act like it's a trifling matter.
5: George, do you have to upset everyone this way?
4: What should I think when a seaman abandons his post in time of war? They hang men from the yardarm for less than that.
6: Excuse me!
4: You're a deserter! There's nothing else to call it, and I won't have one in this house. This is a respectable family. Furthermore... Our daughter doesn't need to keep company with people like you.
5: George, can't we talk this over quietly?
4: In fact, I think you should get out of this house immediately. And I don't want you writing to Polly either. Elizabeth, could you help Mr. Newton gather up his things? I'll get his horse.
0: The captain of the Herrich was surprisingly lenient with John, giving him little punishment. Still, unable to bear the thought of leaving Polly for 5 years, the impulsive John Newton saw another opportunity to get away when he and some other men went ashore for food. After leaving and being arrested again, the captain demoted him from midshipman and had him whipped in front of the men. When they finally sailed from Plymouth on April 9th, 1745,

0: John was raging inside, at the same time pining for Polly. A lot was going through his mind as he leaned against the rail watching the English coastline disappear over the horizon.
1: The shore. It's gone now. All those men laughing at me, and the bosun whipping me of all people. And Captain Carteret, high and mighty Captain Carteret. Maybe the wind will blow him off the quarter deck. Yeah, maybe with a little help from me that scourge will disappear. But we're still headed for the East Indies. 5 years. Will she wait 5 years for me or not? I don't know. I don't know. What am I going to do? There's no future for me now. There's songs about God and salvation and hope. It's all bilge. I should climb up there on the yard and jump in. I can't swim. It will be all over in a few minutes. Why can't I do it? I can't even obey myself.
0: In May, John's fleet reached Madeira, North Africa, where all the ships stopped to resupply for the long voyage around the Cape of Good Hope. John Newton was still suffering from his humiliating punishment while he labored under the burning sun, tortured by the prospect of 5 years at sea. One morning, a midshipman discovered John still sleeping in his hammock when he was supposed to have been at work already.
2: Now look at this. What a sight he is. Newton, wake up. Didn't you hear the pipe?
3: He's still no pipe.
2: Come on, sailor. Think this is a holiday?
3: Just leave me alone. I'll be up later.
2: So typical, Newton. I'll wake him up quick. I'll just cut off his hammock rope.
3: Oh!
2: Now that's what I call hitting the deck. Get topside right away, Newton.
1: Get topside, Newton. Get topside. Ah, my back. Another day of scraping the ship. Scummy food. Bugs going to the end of the earth. I might as well be dead.
0: But this turned out to be a pivotal day in John Newton's life. For as he started to work on deck, something caught his attention.
1: Say, why is there a boat down there by the ladder? What's going on?
4: Howlin', why is that boat down there?
5: Captain Carteret impressed a couple of carpenters from that ship, so we're sending a couple of men over there!
6: Out of the way! I'm getting off this miserable ship for good.
4: Where are you going?
6: To the Pegasus over there. Hope you like India.
1: This is my chance. Probably my only chance. That boat can't leave yet.
4: Ahoy there! Don't leave! The captain's sending another man!
1: I hope he is anyway.
4: Know where the lieutenant is?
2: Aft on the quarter deck!
1: He's got to speak to Captain Carteret for me. Yeah, there's Lieutenant Hawthorne.
7: Now, quartermaster, take another round of bearings. Yes, Newton, what is it?
1: Excuse me, Lieutenant, sir. I understand we're sending a couple of men to that Guineaman. And I, sir, I wonder if you could speak to the captain for me, suggest he send me over too. Would you do that, sir? The boat is waiting.
7: Do you really think you'd be so lucky? After all the trouble you've been on the Harwich, you're out of your mind. But very well, I'll see what he says.
0: So the lieutenant went to the captain with John Newton's request to be transferred to a commercial ship anchored nearby. Many of these ships were called Guinea men because they sailed to Guinea in Africa, where they picked up captured men, women, and children for sale as slaves.
7: Captain Carteret, excuse me, sir. Newton has a request. He'd like to be sent over to the Guineaman. I told him he's out of his mind, but I'd pass on his request.
8: Newton wants off the Harwich, does he? He got by easy for deserting. I should have court-martialed that misfit. Fact is, he's been a thorn in my side since he came on board. He's been nothing but disruption. What do you think, Lieutenant?
7: Captain Carteret, if it were up to me, I'd keep him in irons. He deserves worse than you've ever given him. I hate to say it, but I think we'd be better off without him.
8: This could be a good opportunity for all of us, except for the master of the Guineaman over there. May the good Lord help him. All right, permission granted. Tell Newton to grab his bag and get off the Harwich, and good riddance.
0: John Newton got his wish and was transferred from the English man of war to a slave ship on its way down the coast of Africa. Without the rigorous discipline of the naval ship, John would be free for a life of nearly total moral abandon. More importantly, now he would be able to return to England and to Polly in a year. But his involvement in the slave trade would have consequences no one could have predicted. That part of the story will have to wait till next time.
9: My, oh my, John is going from bad to worse.
0: Mm-hmm.
9: It's hard to imagine how he could ever turn out to be a hymn writer.
0: But his mother did start him out right, and as you know, a child's early years are the foundation of all that follows.
9: That's right. Those early years are critical.
0: Mm-hmm.
9: That's why the Lord says we are to train up our children in the way they should go, and when they're old, they will not depart from it.
0: And that's why we encourage you parents and teachers to visit our website at yourstoryhour.org and see all the hundreds of stories we have ready to download or available in CD albums. Stories that entertain while building a solid Christian foundation. And we know they have a positive impact.
9: You see, through the years, we've received letters from teens who have decided not to drink alcoholic beverages or do drugs after listening to our stories.
0: We've received letters from adults who have told us they chose their life's work after being inspired by one of our biographies.
9: And letters from moms who have thanked us because of the good effect our stories have had upon their children's behavior. We've even received letters from their kids telling us their behavior had changed and thanking us, too.
0: We've received letters from families who've told us they value our story so much that if their house ever caught on fire, the one possession they would be sure to grab on the way out would be their Your Story Hour albums. And if there wasn't time to save them, those items would be the first thing replaced with insurance money.
9: I can understand that, because after a life-disrupting event like a fire, parents would want to get back some normalcy to their kids' lives, and many children are in the habit of listening to our stories every night as they go to sleep.
0: That's right. And we've received letters telling us that our stories were the major influence in bringing souls to a saving relationship with Christ.
9: Well, you can't top that.
0: Mm-mm.
9: So now you can understand why we're encouraging you to visit our website at yourstoryhour.org and see for yourself what a great selection of stories we have available for your home or school library. 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
3: Hello, friends. This is Doug Batchelor. How about an amazing fact? Hulda Crooks was born in a log cabin in Saskatchewan, Canada in 1896. One of 18 children, Hulda gorged on meat and candy in her youth, and by the age of 16, she weighed 160 pounds. Shortly before she turned 18, she became a Bible-believing Christian. Realizing God made Adam and Eve vegetarians that worked in a garden, she gave up meat and started exercising. So then as she went to college and she worked, the weight all melted away. In 1927, Hulda married her high school sweetheart, Samuel Crooks, who introduced her to camping and hiking. But it wasn't until later in life that Hulda seriously took up mountain climbing. She first climbed Mount Whitney, the highest mountain in the continental U.S., in 1962 at the age of 66. Hulda subsequently climbed the mountain every year from 1962 to 1982, except in 1965 due to bad weather. So to compensate, at the age of 72, Hulda climbed Mount Whitney twice in 2 weeks. Affectionately known as Grandma Whitney, Hulda Crook successfully scaled the 14,500-foot mountain a total of 23 times between the age of 65 and 91. In 1987, at age 91, she became the oldest woman to climb the highest peak in Japan, the 12,388-foot Mount Fuji. Hulda eventually held 8 senior Olympic world records for women over the age of 80, including records for marathons and road races. In addition, she climbed a total of 86 different Southern California peaks between 1977 and 1983. Hulda Crooks, who passed away peacefully in 1997 at 101, credits her long life and good health and to her faith in God that inspired her to exercise these important health habits. Friends, you know the Bible says if you've got faith, you can move mountains. Stay with us. We'll learn more as Amazing Facts brings you this edition of Bible Answers Live.
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5: My name is John Ross. Good evening, listening friends, and Pastor Doug, as usual, let's begin the program with prayer. Dear Father, we thank you that we can once again study your word. We ask your blessing upon this program. Be with those who are listening wherever they might be. And Father, as our prayer always is, lead us into deeper and fuller understanding of your word. Thank you for hearing our prayer. In Jesus' name, amen.
3: Amen.
5: Well, Pastor, I opened the program by talking about a remarkable individual, this woman who, not just for a few years, climbed the highest mountain in the continental U.S., but then did it at the age of 91. Just absolutely remarkable.
3: Yes. I actually met Huldah a couple of times, and I was her brother's pastor, and he was a very avid hiker and climber as well. And, she said that her faith, you know, it was not only the exercise, and she said you have to work at it if you want to be able mm-hmm. to do that, to have that kind of health and that strength and vitality. But she said that her health especially came from not just the exercise, but a good attitude that came from faith. Huldah said, you know, when you believe the Bible, you know there's someone always watching out for you. You know there's a purpose in life, and that takes away a lot of stress, which causes health problems. When things happen you don't understand, you can give it to God, and it actually improves your health. So, but that reminds me of that verse in the Bible where Jesus said in Matthew 17:20, if you have faith as a mustard seed, you'll say to this mountain, move from here to there, and it will be done, and nothing will be impossible for you. Thinking about that mountain-moving faith. Think about all the mountains that Huldah climbed. Well, with God's help, you're going to run into mountains in life, friends, but you can scale those mountains. And a lot of people struggle some mountainous health problems. And they want to know, you know, what can I do? And how can I get the victory over these things? And how can I enjoy that kind of long life and good health? We have a free study guide that we'll send to anyone that calls on that subject.
5: It is called God's Free Health Plan. We'll be happy to send this to anybody who calls and asks. The number is 800-835-6747. That is the resource line. 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You can ask for God's Free Health Plan. This is one of the lessons that we offer for free in our Amazing Facts Bible School. 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Again, our resource line, 800-835-6747. Well, Pastor Doug, just before we go to the phone lines, we, from time to time, we'll take an internet question that somebody has emailed to us. This is a short question that we want to look at today, but an important one. And it's this. Is temptation a flaw? Is temptation a flaw?
3: You know, we actually have a book that deals with that, just for anyone who's listening. Is it a sin to be tempted?
5: Mm-hmm.
3: And Jesus was tempted, and we know Jesus was sinless. So everyone's tempted. Even in the Lord's Prayer, we ask the Lord to lead us not into temptation. That's probably more accurately translated, lead us away from our natural inclination to temptation. And so it's not a sin to be tempted. It happens to anybody that's trying to live a godly life every day. The sin is when you give in, when you surrender to and follow through with what the temptation is suggesting. But even Christ was tempted by the devil. So that's not necessarily a sin. It's whether you embrace it and do it that makes a difference.
5: We do have a book called Is It a Sin to be Tempted? And we'll be happy to send this to anybody who calls and asks. You can also read it for free online at the Amazing Facts website, amazingfacts.org. The phone line here to the studio with your Bible question is 800-463-7297. If you have a Bible question, 800-463-7297. And we're going to go to our first caller for this evening. We have Patricia, who is listening from Portland, Oregon. Patricia, welcome to the program.
6: Yes, good evening, Pastor. I was watching a program, and I've watched many programs like this before, I guess. I know about the Gnostic Gospels, but one thing I had never heard is that some of the Gospels, and I don't remember which one they mentioned specifically or if they did mention a specific one, but they said that in the translation and they found that one of the Gospels was left unfinished, and so the translator simply just added to the Gospel. Now, I had never heard that. Can you speak to that, please?
3: Well, there are some what they call apocryphal Gospels. These are books that were named Gospels that were of a very doubtful origin. They do not appear historically until after the time of the apostles and Christ. And
7: most scholars believe that they were sort of manufactured, that they're forgeries, and that might be referring to the Gospel of Thomas. There's a few of them that float around out there. Even as late as the 1970s, someone claimed to have found another gospel where there was no historical evidence for it. So I think that was, they wrote a book called The Aquarian Gospel. And so there's all kinds of forgeries out there. But the gospels that are included in the canon of sacred scripture today are all endorsed by the early church fathers and by one another. They're sort of referenced. And when you cross-examine them through the lens of other scripture, they all pass that test of viability. So, you know, which one of these other apocryphal gospels that the there were some Gnostic gospels and others that were of a very dubious origin. You know, I don't know which one that is that they claim was not finished. But we do have a book that talks about the ultimate resource in the Bible and a little bit about its origin and how it was assembled that I think is very helpful.
6: The book, Pastor?
7: Yeah, it's called The Ultimate Resource. We'll send you a free copy of that.
5: The number to call is 800-835-6747. You can ask for the book, The Ultimate Resource, all about the Bible. It tells you a little bit about the different translations and just some important historical information dealing with the scriptures. And we'll send that to you for free, Patricia, or anybody who calls and asks. The number again is 800-835-6747. That is the resource line. And you can ask for the book called The Ultimate Resource. Our next caller is Josiah, listening from Texas. Josiah, welcome to the program.
8: Hey, thank you for taking my call.
7: Yeah, thanks for calling.
8: I was wondering, are we able to find basically all the fundamental beliefs or all the fundamental truths of the doctrines of the Bible through all of Jesus' parables?
7: Well, that's an interesting question. I don't know if anyone's asked me that. There's a book that I've been reading lately with my wife called Christ Object Lessons, where it takes all the parables. And there is there's a lot of Bible teaching and foundational truths in the parables. I need to stop short of saying, yes, I think everything's there. But, you know, you sure do get the all the foundational truths about how Christians ought to live and treat each other, and the lessons of life and the rewards to come can all be found in the parables. But, you know, you may not find all of the truth regarding the state of the dead or well, I guess you will that one you will. There's most of it's there, but there may be something I'm leaving out. You know, there may not be a parable that talks about baptism per se. You know what I'm saying? But yeah, there's a lot of good Bible teachings just in the parables.
5: It seems that between the parables of Jesus and then the life of Jesus, the example that he gives, that pretty much covers everything that is of
7: That's
5: truth.
7: Right.
5: Jesus is the truth. And by his example and teaching, we have a clear understanding of what the Father is like and what our responsibilities ought to be.
7: Yep, that's right. Mm. And, you know, Josiah, if you look online, you can find that book. If you just type into Google Christ Object Lessons, there's a tremendous book there, and I bet you can download it for free. And I don't know that we carry a version we send out from our office, but you'd find that's a great book where the author takes the parables of Jesus and expands them. And I've been amazed how much foundational Bible truth is in the parables. So appreciate your question. That's a good thought. Thank you.
5: If you have a Bible question, the number to call here to the studio is 800-463-7297. Our next call is Terry, listening in California. Terry, welcome to the program.
9: Hello, Pastor Doug and John. I have two questions. One of them is really quick, if that's okay.
7: Sure.
9: My first question is, I'm a United States citizen. I really love this country. I appreciate the Constitution and what the flag represents. I take a class where they say the Pledge of Allegiance in the beginning of each class, which I think is great. However, for a Christian to put my hand over my heart and say, I pledge allegiance to the flag, is that idol worship? My second question is, small time of trouble, large time of trouble. I hear a lot about the large time of trouble. I don't hear that much about the small time of trouble. I know that a lot's going to be happening in the large time of trouble, but to me that's after probation, and that's the deliverance of God's people. But the small time of trouble to me is the big thing, because that's when you go through not being able to buy or sell, the mark of the beast, you could be homeless, imprisoned. So my question is, between when the Sunday law closes and Sunday law comes in and probation closes, how much time do you think that is? A couple of months, a couple of years? And
7: right.
9: God promises to take care of his people in the large time of trouble.
7: You got two questions.
9: Will he also take care of us in the small time of trouble?
7: Yeah, you got two questions out there. Why don't we just, since you finished that and it's fresh in our mind, I'll try and get to the flag. But quickly, for our friends who are listening, when we talk about the time of the end, some Christians divide it up in two simple different kinds of time of trouble. At one point, we know the beast power says whoever doesn't worship the beast and receive his mark will be killed. There's a death penalty. But there's a time period of persecution and resistance before that. It doesn't tell us exactly how long that is. Some have speculated that, you know, because it seems like 3.5 years was a time of persecution in the days of Jesus and Elijah, maybe that's how long it will be. We don't know that. There's really no definite time that is given that tells us how long that will be. But there probably will be a period where it's going to be long enough for Christians to take a stand for their faith, witness to others, others to accept, study, come in. And there'll also be some who are professed Christians that during that time of pressure are going to give up their faith. They're going to compromise. How long that is, we don't know. But God will take care of his people during that time. And then on the first question about saying a pledge to the flag, you know, there are some churches that teach it is a sin to have a flag in your church or to say the pledge to the flag. But, you know, Paul talks about obeying the laws of the land. And I don't think that any Americans I know feel like when they express patriotism and gratitude for a country where you're able to worship in freedom, you know, we hope that's preserved as long as possible, that it seem as a form of worship to, you know, put your hand over your heart and say, I pledge allegiance to the flag. I don't think there's any soldier that has ever fought for the United States that didn't have to make some pledge of fidelity to the country that would be issuing orders that he would be defending. So that kind of patriotism, I'd say if it bothers you, then don't do it. You know, anything that's not of faith is sin. But I've never had a problem with it, and I've never felt like I was worshiping the flag or that it was a violation of the First or Second Commandment. But, hey, I appreciate your question, Terry. We do have that book that talks about the time of trouble. It's called Anything But Secret. It's a combination of talking about the Second Coming and the Tribulation in that book, and so there'll be a section in there that deals with that.
5: The number to call is 800-835-6747, and the book, again, is called Anything But Secret. We'll be able to send that to anybody who calls and asks. Our next caller is Michael, and he's listening from Miami, Florida. Michael, welcome to the program.
10: Hello, pastors. Good evening.
7: Evening.
10: Hi. So my question is generally about the law of God, more specifically about the ceremonial law and the Decalogue, or the Ten Commandments, I guess. I just wanted to know, because according to church tradition, maybe, or just church doctrine, there's always been that distinction between the ceremonial law and the Ten Commandments, in so much as the ceremonial law was fulfilled and dispensed with Christ's ministry and sacrifice on earth. I just wanted to know if there is such a place, where in Scripture is a clear distinction made between that ceremonial law and the Ten Commandments? Because as far as I can tell, in Scripture, it just refers to both as the law.
7: Well, I think there... I'm sorry, go ahead.
10: Yeah, so yeah, that's basically my question. You can reply, I guess.
7: Yeah, I think that there are a few places. One you might look is in Deuteronomy. Is it, you have that there, Pastor Ross? It's chapter 4. And I think it might start with, let's go to verse 13 here. And the Lord spoke to you from the midst, let me see here. So verse 13, yeah. So he declared to you his covenant, which he commanded you to perform. This is following the Ten Commandments. The Ten Commandments, and he wrote them on two tables of stone. And, now this is something separate, and the Lord commanded me at that time to teach you statutes and judgments that you might observe them in the land where you cross over and possess. There, so he's making a distinction. He's got the covenant, the Ten Commandments, and the other statutes and judgments, which were part of the law. These are the ceremonial laws. And you can also, I think there's another reference to that in Chronicles, where it talks about the distinction between the two. I think there's, you know, probably three or four verses. When Jesus, for instance, is saying, you've heard it said by them of old, you shall not commit adultery. Well, he's obviously talking about the Ten Commandments. And right. He goes on to say, but I say unto you, if a man looks on a woman, and Jesus said, you've heard it said by them of old, you shall not kill. But I say, if you you know, think murderous hearts, thoughts in your heart, you're guilty of murder. And so Jesus is showing the difference between the distinction of the spirit and the letter of the law.
5: And of course, you find in Colossians chapter 2, where it's talking about the blotting out of the handwritten ordinances that was against us, which was contrary to us, took them out of the way, nailing them to the cross. So those handwritten ordinances would refer to the ceremonial law, the sacrificial system and the like, and they're different and distinct from the moral law, the Ten Commandments, which was written by the finger of God.
7: Yeah. So does that make sense?
10: Yeah, it does. It's just that I've heard people almost make a differentiation between references to the law in the Old Testament and to the law in the New Testament. I'm not sure if the original language verbiage, but I've heard something about in the New Old Testament it was called nomos, and in the New Testament it was called something else. I'm not sure. It seemed to be a very weird, arbitrary differentiation to me.
7: Well,
10: I was wondering.
7: I think one of the best differentiation, Michaels, is you also look at how it was given. The Ten Commandments were spoken by God's voice, the ceremonial law by the voice of Moses. Ten Commandments were written by God's finger. Ceremonial laws were written by the hand of Moses. Ten Commandments on stone, ceremonial law on parchment or leather, but it was not written on stone. And so there's a lot of distinction and difference between them. Ten Commandments, you find them existing before the cross, or before even the time of Moses. It was, you know, Joseph said it was a sin to commit adultery with Potiphar's wife long before Moses was born. And murder was wrong back when Cain killed Abel. God called it a sin. And so those laws existed from the very beginning. The laws about circumcision, those things came later. And anyway, well, I hope that helps a little. Now, we have a lesson that deals with this, and it's called Written in Stone.
5: We'll be happy to send this to anybody who calls and asks. The number again for our resource line is 800-835-6747. You can ask for the book called Written in Stone. It's actually an Amazing Facts study guide. We'll be happy to send that to you. And if you have a Bible question, the phone number here to the studio is 800-463-7297. Again, with your Bible question, the number to call, 800-463-7297. Our next call is Jim, listening from Ohio, Austin Town. Jim, welcome to the program.
11: Thank you. Good evening. My question is dealing with the subject of diet. I was talking with a friend of mine, and we were discussing diet, and I believe that the best diet is a vegetarian diet. I had said that God established three things in creation, the Sabbath, marriage, and I believe the perfect diet. And he disagreed with me, and he said that God had commanded us to eat meat. And I don't know if he said Deuteronomy chapter 24, but I know God established clean and unclean meats because he thinks, like, I'm just saying half-truths because I'm not including the clean meats, which I know there are clean meats out there, but what they do to the meats, to, you know, today, I think, with the hormones and everything, it's very, very unhealthy. But I was wondering if you could give me any more insight on that. I know God, the word command is used in the Bible, but there's no place in the Bible that God commanded us to eat meat, correct?
7: No. Well, I want to be clear. Obviously, the ideal of God, when he made Adam and Eve in the garden, Adam and Eve were created vegetarians, like our opening Amazing
11: correct.
7: Fact alluded to. And obviously, in heaven, you know, I know some people are going to be disappointed, but there will be no Kentucky Fried Chicken.
11: And I have a quick question about that when you're done, but
7: okay.
11: Go ahead, Pastor. I'm sorry.
7: So... But with the sacrificial system, the priests would eat part of the sacrifice. And even during the Passover, they would eat part of the Passover lamb. They were commanded to eat meat. That was a ceremonial meal once a year. They're not commanded to eat meat through the year as part of their regular diet. God said, you know, if they're going to eat meat, he specified which ones were clean and which ones were unclean. If God commanded us to eat meat, then it's a sin for anyone to be a vegetarian. You see what I'm saying?
11: Yes, sir.
7: So,
11: yes, sir. Correct.
7: Now, Jesus established a principle. He, talking about divorce, the disciples said, Lord, if divorce is wrong, then why did Moses make laws regarding divorce? And Jesus said, from the beginning, it was not so. It wasn't God's plan, but because of the hardness of your hearts, he made these laws. Slavery was not God's will, but because he knew that people were going to be oppressing each other, he made laws to protect slaves. It didn't mean he endorsed slavery.
11: Correct.
7: God did not want men to have more than one wife, but he had laws about how you should treat your wife if you have more than one, because he knew because of the hardness of their hearts they do that. The same way God, he told man what his original diet was, but after the flood, with the destruction of the vegetation, he knew man would be eating meat. He said, if you're going to eat meat, here are the clean meats. But the jury is in, scientifically, as you stated, Jim, that there's no question that a vegetarian diet is a better diet as far as lifespan, less disease and cholesterol and all those things.
11: Oh, I agree so much.
7: Now, you had a final question, because we got to take another caller, if we can, before the break. You said, what was your follow-up?
11: The follow-up question was, when I was saying we're not going to be eating any meat in heaven, and he says, well, what about the feast?
7: Well, we're not going to be killing lambs and sacrificing Passovers in heaven, because the Bible tells us in, I think it's 1 Corinthians, Christ is our Passover, which is sacrificed for us. So to continue celebrating the Passover in heaven when the Lamb of God is right there in front of us would sort of be, it would be anti-productive.
5: That's 1 Corinthians chapter 5, verse 7, the verse you're referring to.
7: Right. Jesus is our Passover. All right, before our break, we got about a minute and a half. Let's see if we can get a quick question in.
5: We have Tony listening from Houston, Texas. Tony, welcome to the program.
12: Hey, how are you?
7: Doing well. Thanks for calling. Your question.
12: That's good. It's good to hear from you, Pastor. I'm tuning in on the radio station. I'm right now in a struggle, growing up in Christianity since 37 years, and struggling with a sin. And I see the scripture coming to life where Paul is speaking about putting on the full armor of God, Ephesians chapter 6, verse 10, where he talks about the battle is not against flesh and blood, but it's against the powers, the principalities,
7: right,
12: and the darkness of this world.
7: So are you wondering, how do you put on that armor, and how do you overcome sin?
12: Well, I know how to apply the clothes on. I know how to apply the belt of truth. It's done through the power of prayer. But my problem that I'm having is I'm struggling with the sin, and then I would find myself reading God's word. Every time I struggle with that sin, like I'll go from the sin and then getting back into the word of God.
7: We're going to run out of time, Tony, before the break. Could you summarize the question?
12: Well, the problem is I'm struggling with a sin in my life.
7: And you want to know, how do you get the victory over that sin?
12: How do I get the victory through it and to overcome it, because I'm tired of it.
7: All right. Well, I tell you what, we're going to take a quick break. And when we come back, you've asked a very important question. And a lot of people out there can relate. If we're struggling with a sin, what tips does the Bible give us how to get the victory and maintain it? Don't go away. We're going to answer that. 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
5: My name is John Ross. Well, Pastor Doug, before the break, we were talking with Tony, and his question was, how to overcome sin?
7: Yeah, if a person is struggling with a particular sin, and I think everyone listening out there can relate to this question, you've asked forgiveness, you made a mistake, and you feel okay for a while, and then temptation comes again, you fall, you make the same mistake, and you're kind of a little more sheepish about coming to the Lord and say, well, Lord, you forgave me, and then I went and did it again, and then you repent, and you get up, and you keep going, and you do okay for a while, and then you make the mistake again, and again, and again. And you might wonder, God must be tired of hearing me repent. He's going to give up on me. But remember the parable that Jesus tells where Peter says, Lord, how often shall I forgive my brother if he sins against me? 7 times? And Jesus said, no, not 7 times, but 70 times 7. And if the Lord is asking us to be that merciful with each other, will he be less merciful with us? So don't worry, friends, that God is going to give up on you, or he'll get frustrated with you continuing to ask for forgiveness for making the same mistake. Now, that doesn't mean you should presume on God's grace and say, oh, well, he'll forgive me, I'll just do it again and again. He wants you to get the victory. And it's important for you, because every time you sin, it hurts you, it hurts others around you, not to mention it hurts God. Sin will always hurt. There's always a price that is extracted you can't escape. And so we don't want our sins to hurt God. We don't want them to hurt others. We don't want them to hurt us. And I would just say to Tony, you know, I always kind of gravitate back to big struggle I had was with cigarettes. I smoked for years. My mother smoked. My father smoked. I grew up smelling it. And when I became convicted by the Lord, also became convicted by the label on every pack that said, this is bad for you, it's going to kill you, I was wondering, how do I get the victory over this? And I quit smoking so many times and then started again. I thought, oh, God is so tired of forgiving me. I quit and I start. I quit and I start. But you know what? I didn't quit quitting. And I kept going until God finally gave me the victory. Now it's been, you know, 39 years or 38 years since I smoked a cigarette. And what he did for me in that area, he can do for anybody in every area, Tony, and the way he helped me with alcohol. And there's, you know, many people out there that can testify about how God can give a permanent and lasting victory in every area, because there is no sin the devil can bring to you that is too big for Jesus. Don't get discouraged if you fall again and again. The Bible says the Lord cast 7 devils out of Mary Magdalene, and a righteous man may fall 7 times, but he rises again. Don't get discouraged. Keep coming to Jesus, and he will transform you. After 3.5 years of following Jesus, Peter denied him, but the Lord forgave Peter, and he ended up becoming a great apostle. So don't get discouraged. We have a gift that we'll offer Tony and anyone else that wants.
5: 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Again, the book is called Tips for Resisting Temptation. 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Our next call is David, and he's listening from Georgia. David, welcome to the program.
14: Can you hear me?
7: Yes, loud and clear.
14: Okay, I thought my phone went dead for a minute. The main question is, it's found in Genesis chapter 4, verse 15.
7: Genesis 4, verse 15, yeah.
14: When God puts his mark on Cain,
7: yeah,
14: he says, anyone who hurts you, kills you, I will take vengeance on him sevenfold.
7: Right.
14: And the second part is, sounds like that anyone sees that mark is allowed to kill Cain. Can you clarify that?
7: Yeah, well, first of all, when God made Adam and Eve and Cain and Abel and everybody was, you know, born, they knew that the command of God was to be fruitful, multiply, and fill the earth. They knew about reproduction, and they knew they were very smart. They lived a long time. They knew that shortly the world would be swarming with humans, and that if Cain was the first murderer, that he would be, you know, viewed in a very narrow way, and that someone would want to get vengeance on Abel by killing Cain. So God said, look, you know, the others that are coming will not hurt you because I'll put a mark on you. Now, the Bible's not clear what that mark is, but there was some distinguishing difference that stood out. Matter of fact, I think we had this call maybe last week or a couple weeks ago. Some kind of identifying distinction that God put on Cain where nobody would touch him and they weren't going to mess with him. He protected him that from that vindictiveness. And you had a second part of your question, David?
14: It's just a quick one. In Genesis chapter 1, it only referred to Adam as the man.
7: Yeah.
14: My question was, who exactly gave the man the name Adam?
7: Well, God did. God named Adam. Adam named Eve. And the word Adam, if I'm not mistaken, because he was made from the word, from the earth, the word is like earth or red. Matter of fact, you can find that Esau, his descendants were called Edomites, which is similar to Adam. And that's because he sold his birthright for red porridge. And so, I don't know, Pastor Ross might be looking it up there, but from my memory, I think that's where the root of the word Adam comes from, or at least what it means today. He was made or created from the earth. Dust you are, and unto dust you'll return. And so, God named Adam. Hey, appreciate your call and your question, David, and I hope that's a little bit helpful. By the way, you asked a question about the mark of Cain. We do have a lesson that deals with the mark of the beast we'll send you for free.
5: The number to call is 800-835-6747, and the study guide is called The Mark of the Beast. Anybody wanting to learn about this mark that you read about in the book of Revelation, just give us a call, and we'll be happy to send you this study guide. Again, 800-835-6747, and you can ask for the study guide called The Mark of the Beast. Our next caller is Bill, and he's listening in Canada, Ontario. Bill, welcome to the program.
15: Yes, Galatians 5:14 says the entire law is summed up in a single command, love your neighbor as yourself. The last program that was on was talking about the importance of baptism. Is this important? I don't belong to a church. I don't attend any church. I'm not baptized.
7: Well, let me quote some words from Jesus. First of all, when Paul says in Galatians that the summary of the law is to love the Lord and love your neighbor, part of loving the Lord is going to be following the clear commands of the Lord. So if a person says, I don't need to worry about the details because I just love the Lord, well, Jesus said, if you love me, keep my commandments. Now, Christ said, whoever believes and is baptized will be saved. That's Mark chapter 16. You can read where Jesus says in John chapter 3, unless a man is born of the water and the Spirit, he cannot enter the kingdom of heaven. And he's speaking there of baptism if you read the context before and after. And so in the last words of Jesus, when he ascends to heaven, he tells the disciples, go therefore, teach all nations, baptizing them. Peter, when he's preaching his first sermon at Pentecost, when the Holy Spirit falls and the people say, what should we do? He says, repent and be baptized. So is baptism important? Well, absolutely. It's, you know, if a person's going to embrace any of the New Testament teachings of Jesus, you know, it's among the first things. Christ did it as an example for us. He was baptized. It's one of the last things that happens in his life is he tells people to go and baptize. It's right there surrounding John 3:16. So it's like asking, is a wedding important to a marriage? Well, yeah, because it's what initiates. It's the covenant in the marriage. So if a person says, I believe in marriage, but I don't want to have a wedding ceremony, well, they kind of go together. And so the baptism is sort of the expression that I'm making a commitment to accept the covenant of salvation that Jesus made. So I think it's very important. Now, we have a lesson we'll be happy to send. But did that make sense, Bill? Maybe I should ask you first.
15: Well, I don't attend a church. So, it made sense. But being as I don't attend a church, would I go dunk myself in the river or what?
7: No, baptism in the Bible, it's always done by somebody else. It's administered. It'd be good for you to go to a church because it even says in the Bible they were baptized and added to the church, and church is the body of Christ.
5: You know, I think it's important, though, that a person study to find a church that is in harmony with the teachings of the Bible. And I think, Bill, if you would call our resource line, we're going to offer you a book that we'll be happy to send to you. But at the same time, I'd encourage you to ask for our free Correspondence Bible School, and we have a series of lessons that we'd be happy to share with you. It'll help clarify not only baptism, but a number of other important biblical truths, and will guide a person as to what the next step is as they follow Jesus and follow the truths of Scripture. So the number to call is 800-835-6747. and asked for a book called Baptism, Is It Really Necessary? You can also read this for free online at the Amazing Facts website. But call the number 800-835-6747. Ask for the book Baptism, Is It Really Necessary? You can also ask the person, when you call that number, to enroll you in our free Bible School Correspondence course. And we'll be happy to send you the lessons and help you in your study of God's Word.
7: Amen. Thank you for your call, Bill.
5: Our next call is Alan, and he's listening in San Pedro, California. Alan, welcome to the program.
16: Hello.
7: Hi, welcome. You're on the air, Alan.
16: All right, this is the first time I've called, and I want to say thank God for your ministry and Amazing Facts. It's wonderful, and it's helped me a lot from the questions that I have.
7: Well, thank you. We appreciate that.
16: All right, well, I have two questions, if we can get both of them in. The first one is about 144,000. I listened to your sermon on YouTube about 144,000, and I think it's very exciting. I just want to make sure that I understand correctly that the earth is going to experience 10 plagues similar to what went through Egypt. And after the third plague, then the angels are going to hold back the winds, and the 144,000 will come forth and do all their work. And then everybody in the whole earth will either be one camp or the other. And when that's been accomplished, then everything closes and no one else can be saved after that point. And then the rest of everything happens, and then Christ comes. Is that correct?
7: Well, one little correction there. You said 10 plagues, and Revelation speaks of the 7 last plagues. There were 10 plagues that fell on ancient Egypt, but only 7 of even the plagues that fell on Egypt, 7 of those plagues only affected the Egyptians. It didn't affect the children of Israel. In the last days, there's going to be 7 plagues. Once the plagues begin to fall, probation is closed, and those who are saved, the lost are lost. Before those plagues fall, the Holy Spirit's poured out, the same way it was poured out on the disciples at Pentecost, and the 144,000 or something like the last day apostles. They're 12 times 12,000 because the 12 apostles.
16: It's like the special forces for
7: salvation. Exactly. Yeah. So I know you heard the message, and I think you got it there. If you haven't already read the book, there's a book I can send you on this, Josh or Alan, for free, and it's called. Who are the 144,000?
5: And the number to call is 800-835-6747. You can ask for the book on the 144,000. I think it's, I'm just looking for a Pastor Doug. I think it's something along Who Will Sing the Song?
7: Yes. Yeah, subtitles.
5: Talking about the 144,000. Again, the number is 800-835-6747. Just call and ask for that resource. We'll be happy to send it to anybody who gives us a call. Our next call is Mel, listening from Jersey City, New Jersey. Mel, welcome to the program. Mel, you're on the air.
17: Yes. Good evening, pastors.
7: Evening.
17: I appreciate your program, and it's full of the Spirit. I commend you.
7: Well, thank you.
17: My question is, who or what is Malachi?
7: Well, Malachi is the last book in the Old Testament.
17: Right.
7: He lived during or immediately following the time of Ezra and Nehemiah, about 400 years before Jesus. He's the last of the Old Testament minor prophets, one of my favorite prophets, so much so that we named one of our kids, we named one of our kids Micah, but the name Malachi is related to the name of Michael or Micah, and he's got just some great teachings in there. It's 4 chapters.
17: I know, Pastor, excuse me for cutting you off. I listened to my religious programs on the same program, and the pastor said that Malachi was a position. It wasn't a person.
7: No, I would respectfully disagree. There was a person named Malachi, and it was not just a position, and he was one of the minor prophets. And you can read in the first line of the prophecy, it says the burden of the word of the Lord given by Malachi.
17: And right. I read that, And of course, the pastor that I study with every day, he comes on at 8:30, and of course, he sounds like he knows what he's talking about. But when he said that, of course, I'm reading the book, and like you said, the word came to Malachi, so that it was a person, But I don't know where he's getting his information. It's just funny how a preacher is preaching and reading the scripture and teaching. And somebody won't even call them up, one of somebody he respects, and say, well, you're not saying that right.
7: Well, I'll tell you what might be the problem. The word Malachi means my messenger. And he might be thinking, well, Malachi could be anybody. It just means written by the hand of my messenger. But they had strange names in the Bible. Elijah's name was My God is Jehovah. That was his real name. The way you say My God is Jehovah is Elijah. And so, yes, there was a fella whose name was Malachi, and that means my messenger. But it doesn't mean he was, you know, there. It was just a theme. There was a real person that had that name. And even the rabbis that lived, you know, in the time of Jesus, they believed that Malachi was a person. So, yeah, they had some strange names, and that might be why your pastor that you listened to or this other person got mixed up, because his name actually means my messenger.
17: Right. Yeah, I appreciate it. I'm not confused anymore. I think I got the truth.
7: All right. Hey, we really appreciate your calling. Thank you very much, Mel.
5: Our next caller is Wes, and he is listening from Cheyenne, Wyoming. Wes, welcome to the program.
18: Hey, how you guys doing tonight?
7: Doing well.
18: So I've been stopped, and I won't name any denominations because I don't know them exactly. I've been stopped on multiple occasions by some people claiming that Jesus has already come back and that there is a God the Mother represented by the New Jerusalem in Revelation. Now, I've dealt with these people before, and I've given them my interpretation and the scriptures, and I seem to only make them mad. So I don't know. My question is, if you have ever dealt with them, how have you dealt with them, or what scriptures could I show them to help them more?
7: Well, I suspect I know who you're talking about. And if there's a group out there that's saying that Jesus already came, as one group says he came in 1914, and there may be other groups that say that he already came, but if, you know, Jesus said, if any man says, here is Christ,

0: ultimate crescendo, the climax of history. And you're not going to be talking about it the next day to your friend on the street saying, did you see it? Jesus came. So, you know, we do have a book, and I don't know if that makes sense, Wes, but we do have a book.
1: I was more curious about the God the Mother part, because that's really, I think it's confusing them, because they say that the New Jerusalem is somehow representative of God the Mother.
0: Pastor Ross was just teaching about that this weekend.
2: Well, you know, it's interesting that the New Jerusalem is the capital of the kingdom, and Jesus said the meek shall inherit the earth. Now, it's not the earth the way we know it now, but at the end of Revelation chapter 20 and chapter 21, it talks about a new heavens and a new earth. So the earth is going to be recreated, and the New Jerusalem is going to be the capital of this kingdom, and Christ is going to rule. So the New Jerusalem is sometimes described as the bride, representing the capital of the kingdom, and Christ is the king in that kingdom. We're the citizens of the kingdom.
0: Yeah, and that's a good point that you made, in that when it talks about the bride of Christ in Revelation, it says all tears are wiped away mm-hmm. from their eyes. There's no more crying or any pain. So we're certainly not at that point in history now. Hey, Wes, I appreciate your question. We do have that book that talks about the second coming called Anything But Secret, and we also have our study guide that talks about the ultimate deliverance that deals with the second coming, and you could request either.
2: The number to call is 800-835-6747. You can ask for the book called Anything But Secret, about the second coming of Christ, and a study guide called Ultimate Deliverance, also about the second coming of Jesus. Our next call is Jonathan, listening from Minot, North Dakota. Jonathan, welcome to the program.
3: Hey, Pastor John Ross and Pastor Doug Batchelor. Thanks for having me on. I appreciate it.
0: Now, you said, I think, is that Minot? Is that how you see it?
3: It's Minot, M-I-N-O-T.
0: You'd know better. That was your part of it, right? Well, that's the second time he's been right and I've been wrong since I've known him. But, all right, your question.
3: Hey, Pastor Doug, my question was as far as the it had to do with the Day of Atonement. And someone told me that God loves jewelry, and I kind of was wondering if that was true or not. And they showed me how, you know, Lucifer was decked with, like, all these jewels and everything, and then the high priest has all these jewels on him and everything, and how God likes, like, jewelry and everything, but the reason why we don't wear it isn't because God doesn't like it, but it's because we're in the anti-typical Day of Atonement, which would mean that we would remove our jewelry, because that's what they did in the Old Testament times. And I was wondering if that's not accurate or not, or if that's
0: all right.
3: And
0: well,
3: what is the Day of Atonement and the anti-typical Day of Atonement?
0: Let me explain. Let me just help everyone catch up to what we're talking about, Jonathan, because I know what you're talking about. You know what you're talking about, but we've got, you know, hundreds of thousands of people that are listening, and they might wonder, what is the anti-typical Day of Atonement? At the end of the Jewish year, they had this special feast, better known as Yom Kippur, where they would humble themselves and before the Lord. And, you know, one of the things they would do is they would come in humble appearance, and they would be seeking for forgiveness for the nation. Last thing they do is want to be flamboyant and dressing and decking themselves out or glorifying themselves. And, you know, someone, I guess, is using that as an illustration of, well, that's the reason that Bible Christians shouldn't be getting into some of the ostentatious display in the jewelry that we have seen in popular televangelists and others. But it's a principle that's always true, that Christians want to maintain modesty, especially so. The Bible says all the more that you see the day approaching. Now, that's true with meeting together. That's also true probably in all of our habits. When a person knows that we're entering into the final judgment, well, you want to let every man examine himself, whether he be in the faith. So I think that's a good principle. I don't know if we have a lesson particularly on that. We do have a lesson on the Day of Atonement, Pastor Ross. Is that God sets a date for the judgment?
2: That's right, and we'll send that lesson to anybody who calls and asks about it. The number again is 800-835-6747, and the study guide is called Case, actually, God Sets a Date for the Judgment. Just ask for the study guide on the judgment, and we'll be happy to send that to you.
0: Well, listening friends, we're right now, we got about a minute and a half. All right, let's see what we can do in a minute and a half, real quick.
2: All right, we have Lisa listening from Maryland. Lisa, we've got about a minute.
4: Hello. Hi, Pastor. How are you?
0: Hi. I hate to put you at the end of the train here, but we just got a few minutes left.
4: Really quick.
0: Yeah.
4: I just want to piggyback on the guy's question about Cain and Abel. Well, I want to know, where did the people come from? If it was just Adam.

0: Lot and Eve and their two kids, then where did the other people come from?
1: All right, fair enough. Cain and Seth, they married their sisters. You read in Genesis 5, it says that Adam and Eve also had many sons and daughters because they lived hundreds of years. And Cain knew that people would come. He said, all that hear about what I've done will want to slay me. So he's thinking ahead in anticipation of, as people populate the earth, he's going to be the supreme villain because he's murdered his brother. And that would be, you know, his name would go down in history in infamy. Thank you, Lisa. Sorry we had to be quick with your question, but we know that we're going to be running out of broadcast time in just a moment here. Friends, in the last few minutes that remain, we'd just like to encourage you to keep studying with Amazing Facts. We do the live program once a week. 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Thank you.
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9: Now the weather forecast for Strong Tower Radio. In Michigan's UP, we're going to have a 90% chance of showers and thunderstorms, with highs reaching up to 73 degrees and winds out of the south up to 25 miles an hour. A 30% chance of rain continuing overnight. Our skies will remain mostly cloudy, lows down to 68 degrees. For northern Michigan, we'll be mostly cloudy today. Highs up to 76 degrees, with winds out of the south at 5 miles an hour. A 90% chance of showers and thunderstorms will be arriving overnight. Skies will be cloudy, with lows down to 65 degrees. In southern Michigan, it will have increasing cloud cover throughout the day. Highs up to 82 degrees, and winds out of the southeast at 5 miles an hour. Our skies remain mostly cloudy overnight, with lows down to 68 degrees, winds out of the south at 5 to 10 miles an hour. For central Illinois, we're going to be mostly sunny today. Highs up to 93 degrees, and winds out of the south. Then partly cloudy skies overnight, with lows back down to 71 degrees. For Strong Tower Radio, I'm meteorologist Scott Cook.
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Well, hello. I want to welcome all of you to the 3ABN Worship Center. It's a joy to have all of you with us from here in Thompsonville and from around the world. We welcome you all. As Pastor Kenneth Cox comes to continue the Give Me the Bible series, you know, he's been joining with us here at 3ABN. This is the eighth month, and each month he brings a five Bible study five lessons on each topic. And I asked him a little earlier, why had he developed such in-depth Bible studies on all of these topics? And to boil it down, this is what Pastor Cox is doing. He's preparing a people. How many of you believe that we are really living in the end of the end times? These truly are the closing moments of Earth's history. And how many of you want to be in, you know, we've been learning of the judgments in this topic this time on the judgment. We've been learning so much about that, and we've learned that there is how many resurrections? Two resurrections. How many of you want to be in that first resurrection? The Lord is returning for a people, and each one of these topics that he brings to us every month is designed to prepare a people that we will be ready at his return. We're going through difficult times, and we must be prepared. And that's what these Bible studies are designed for, is to strengthen us and give us the power that we need so that when the difficult times come, we will have that word to draw upon and to fall back on. And that word is what will enable us to get through the difficult times. And so I just want to encourage everyone, if you haven't had an opportunity to hear all of these sermons, every one of them are designed for you, to help you. And you know, something that we are learning is that people all over the world, not just people, but congregations in many different denominations, take Pastor Cox series and they use them in their churches to do exactly what I'm talking about, to prepare their people so that they will be ready to go through the difficult times. So I want to encourage all of you, get these lessons, get these, the entire series. You know, when we finish this month, this at the end of the year, we will have 60 sermons. And how many of you know that faith comes by hearing, and hearing by God's word? So get these lessons, listen to them over and over, and it will prepare you to be in that overcoming, victorious company at the return of the Lord Jesus Christ. Well, again, this month we're looking at the judgment, and we've learned so much concerning the judgment, that there's two judgments, and we've learned when these judgments take place and the purpose for the judgment. Something else we've learned, how many of you enjoyed the teaching on the different books, the Lamb's Book of Life, the Book of Remembrance, and the Book of Iniquity? Wasn't that interesting to see how that factored into and played into the judgment? Well, tonight we're continuing on this topic of the judgment, and we're looking at the great white throne judgment. So I know that this is going to encourage and strengthen and educate every one of us. But before Pastor Cox comes, we have our precious brother with us tonight, and he is going to minister wonderful peace, my brother.

Michael Sowell, peace, peace, wonderful peace. Thank you, Michael. Appreciate it very much. And good evening to each of you. Those of you that are joining us by television or by radio, we hope that this series on the judgment has enlightened you, but we hope also that it has drawn you closer to Jesus Christ as you have seen His ministry in your behalf and what He's willing to do for each one of us. So we're happy you're here, and we hope that it will be a blessing to you tonight as we bring this particular series to a close. Our next series is entitled, Your Bible and You. This next series is going to be kind of a practical one. This is an area that we receive lots of questions about. And so we're going to deal with such subjects as, where did your Bible come from? Because a lot of people want to know, where did it come from? How can you know that it's true? We'll have a subject on that. Which translation is best? Lots of questions about that one. Which translation is best, you know? How do I know that? What can the Bible do for you? I'm going to take a look at that, and then we're going to close it off with a subject on how to study your Bible. So this one's going to be a practical one that we hope will be helpful to each of you as you pick up the Word of God, particularly in these days in which we're living in. You and I need to be more and more into the Word of God. Dear friend, let me tell you something. There's nothing outside of your relationship with Jesus Christ and walk with Him by faith. There is nothing more important than spending time in the Word of God. You know, when I was working in the ministry, I found that I had so many things going, I wasn't spending any time in the Word, you know. And I just couldn't ever seem to find time to study God's Word. And I thought, this got to stop. You know, some way I've got to figure this out. And I got to thinking about it. It says this is food for you spiritually. And I thought, you know, you don't have any trouble finding time to eat. You know, I do that pretty regular, just without any trouble. And so I said, okay, if I'm so busy that I can't find time to feed myself spiritually, I won't eat physically. And you know, I find time to do both. So take time for God's Word. You know, it'll make a great, great difference in your life. So we hope you'll follow as we go into this next series on your Bible and you. Tonight, we're bringing this series on the judgment to a close, and our subject is the Great White Throne Judgment. This is the last judgment, folks. This is what is referred to as the executive judgment. And so you want to follow this one because it shows you how things come to an end when Christ comes back and sets up His kingdom. So we hope that you'll be blessed in a special way as we take a look at the Great White Throne Judgment. We appreciate you being with us. Join us as we have gone through this subject on the judgment. Also, it's been a great, great privilege to have with us Katina LaForge, and she has blessed my soul. I hope she has yours. She's going to sing a beautiful song for us entitled Via Dolorosa.

Our Heavenly Father, this evening as we open your word, we ask that our hearts might be tender, that they might be receptive, that we might let your Holy Spirit work in our lives, and that we will take your word and be willing to follow it, to prepare our hearts for the soon return of our Lord and Savior. Bless each one tonight that's watching or listening, that's here. May they be drawn into your presence. For this we ask in Christ's name. Amen. When Christ left this earth and went back to heaven, he didn't spend all, or hasn't been spending all of his time in the judgment that we've been talking about. In fact, the scripture tells us one other thing that he's doing up in heaven, and it says this: let not your hearts be troubled. Ye believe in God, believe also in me. In my Father's house are many mansions. If it were not so, I would have told you. I go to what? Prepare a place for you. So during this time, he is building a city for you and for me, a city that eye hath not seen nor ear heard, neither hath entered into the heart of man the things that God has prepared for those who love him. So this city is a fantastic city, and he gives to you and to me this marvelous promise. And if I go and prepare a place for you, I will what? I'll come again, receive you to myself, that where I am, there you may be also. So we have the promise that Jesus Christ is coming back. Okay, when he comes back, then it says that all those who have died in Christ are going to be resurrected. This is what is called the first resurrection. And it says here, blessed and holy is he who has part in the what? The first resurrection. So these are all those that have accepted Christ down through the ages. They are resurrected out of the grave. They come forth from the grave changed. They come forth immortal. They come forth incorruptible. They come forth in perfect health. They come forth in absolute perfection, and they will be that way throughout eternity. And it says that these people shall live and reign with him for 1,000 years. So the righteous are spending 1,000 years up in heaven, where they're going to live and reign with Christ for 1,000 years. As we come to the end of the 1,000 years, it says that all the dead, the rest of the dead, these are those who had not accepted Christ. These are what the scripture refers to as the lost. It says the rest of the dead did not live again for 1,000 years. So they didn't live again until the 1,000 years were finished. And they come forth in the grave vastly different than those that came forth in the first resurrection. Those that come forth in the second resurrection, there is no change in them. They are resurrected mortal. That means they are resurrected subject to death. So they come forth in that grave just exactly like they went into the grave. That's the way they come out. If they went into the grave missing a leg, they come out of the grave missing one. There is no change in them. They are all resurrected. The scripture says they are as thick as the sands of the sea. That means all that have ever lived since the beginning of time are resurrected. Think about it. That runs into billions of people that will be resurrected.
They come forth, they are as thick as the sands of the sea. Then something begins to happen. This city that Jesus has made, that He's created for you and for me, all of a sudden that city begins to come down from heaven. Then I, John, saw the holy city, the new Jerusalem, coming down out of heaven from God, prepared as a bride adorned for her husband. So this new Jerusalem now is coming down from God out of heaven. It's coming to this earth, and I don't want to spend the time on it tonight, but the Scripture tells us that that city will come and that Christ's feet will touch the Mount of Olives. It will split and become a huge plain, and the new Jerusalem will come to rest right there. Okay, this is what happens and takes place. At the time the second resurrection takes place, it says this, "And when the 1,000 years were expired, Satan will be released from his prison." Why? Because all the wicked have been resurrected. And since they've all been resurrected, he has a master plan in mind. And so the Scripture goes on and says, "And will go out to deceive the nations, which are at the four corners of the earth, Gog and Magog, to gather them together to battle, whose number is as the sands of the sea." Why? Why would he do this? Why don't the wicked just say, "We'll go over here and we'll live on this side of the earth, and you live over here," speaking of the righteous, "you live over here in this city, we won't bother you, and you don't bother us." You know? Why? Why would the devil go out and gather them all and say, "Listen, we're going to go up and we're going to take the city"? Why this? Well, there's something missing. There's an element that's missing. Something that happened way back in the beginning in the Garden of Eden. Listen. "And then the Lord God said, Behold, man has become as one of us to know good and evil. And now lest he put out his hand and take also of the tree of life and eat and live forever." You see, when they came out of the grave, they came out of the grave mortal. They do not have immortality. They know something. The devil knows something. And he says, "Watch. Therefore the Lord God sent him out of the Garden of Eden to till the ground from which he was taken. So he drove out the man, and he placed cherubims at the east of the Garden of Eden and a flaming sword which turned every way to guard the way of the tree of life." All right, where is the tree of life? Well, it says here in Revelation 22, "And he showed me a pure river of water of life, clear as crystal, proceeding from the throne of God and from the Lamb. And in the middle of its street, on either side of the river, was the tree of life, which bore 12 fruits, each tree yielding its fruit every month." Inside the New Jerusalem is the tree of life. And the devil tells them, "If we can just take the city, we can eat of the tree of life and live forever. We will have immortality. We can eat of the tree of life and live forever." And because he takes all the wicked, and the Scripture says he does this, "And they went up on the breadth of the earth, surround the camp of the saints, the beloved city." They go up and they surround the New Jerusalem, ready to try and take the city, so that if they can just get inside and eat of the tree of life, they'll live. They'll not die. At this point, folks, this is the exact point where the great white throne judgment takes place. Because think about it. Surrounding the city
are all the wicked that have ever lived. They've gone up, they've surrounded the city. So here's every man, every woman that has ever lived on the outside of the city, all the wicked. On the inside of the city are all the righteous that have ever lived. So here at one point of time, you've got every man, every woman that has ever lived standing there. And at that point, the Bible says that God is lifted up above the city. When he's lifted up above the city, it says, "Then I saw a great white throne, and him who sat on it, from whose face the earth and the heavens fled away, and there was found no place for them." God is lifted up here above the whole city. There, every man, every woman stands. And there in panoramic view, before everyone passes in panoramic view the whole plan of salvation, they see what God has done to try to save every person. And it says, "And I saw the dead, small and great, standing before God." See, here all of them are. Now, this is not a case, folks. This is not a case of trying to decide whether they're okay or not. Christ had stood up, and he had thrown down the censer, and he had said, "He who is unjust, let him be unjust still. And he who is filthy, let him be filthy still. And he who is righteous, let him be righteous still. And he who is holy, let him be holy still." This had happened after the investigative judgment was over, and all with the righteous were settled, and now they've gone through the 1,000 years in which every case of the wicked have been looked at. So this is not a case of trying to settle whether a person should be there or whether they shouldn't. This is the point of the executive judgment in which God is going to cleanse the universe of sin, that will be absolutely no more. And another book was opened, which is the book of life. And the dead were judged according to their works by the things which were written in the book. So here they are, the great white throne judgment. The book of life is open, and only if your name is in that book of life, only then will you have life. No other way. And another book was opened, which is the book of life, and the dead were judged according to their works by the things which were written in the book. So here, the executive part of the judgment is taking place. Now, Jesus told a parable that puts all this in place for us. I mean, just lines it all up beautifully for us. And so I want us to look at that parable, because it'll help you understand every phase of it and how it all fits together. It's found in Matthew, the 22nd chapter. The sea gave up the dead who were in it. Death and Hades delivered up the dead who were in them, and they were judged, each one according to his work. So you have all of them being judged here. All right. Matthew 22, verse 2. "And the kingdom of heaven is like a certain king who arranged a marriage for his son." Okay. Here this king is, and he has arranged for a marriage for his son. Watch. "And sent out his servants to call those who were invited to the wedding, and they were not willing to come." Now here the king is. This is the king, folks. This is not some just average person. This is the king. And he has sent out a special invitation to the people to come to his son's wedding, to come to partake of the food, the feast, and to enjoy his son's wedding. And it says, they weren't willing to come. You talk about snubbing
somebody. I mean, here they're snubbing the king, saying, no, we're not going to come. You know what this is talking about? And it's talking about the time of the Antediluvian world when Noah preached for them, to them for 120 years and they refused to come. Then the Lord saw that the wickedness of man was great in the earth, and that every intent of the thought of his heart was evil continually. Here they were. And for 120 years, they had received a special invitation, and they refused. And the world was destroyed by water. All of them. And God said, okay, if they weren't willing to accept it, we'll make another invitation. And God said, I'll have a special people. And I'll bless these people. And I'll pour out my blessing upon them so that everybody on the earth will see how wonderful they've been blessed and what God has done for them. And they'll know what happens if you follow the Lord. And so God said, okay, I'll take Abraham and I'll make out of him a great nation. A nation that will walk with God and will follow me, and I'll bless them. And they'll be a blessing to the whole world. And I'll let them see what it means to walk with God. Watch. We're still looking at the parable. And again, he sent out other servants saying, tell those who were invited, see, I have prepared my dinner. My oxen, my fatted cattle are killed. All things are ready. Come to the wedding. So here he takes his servants, sends them out. Says, come to the wedding. Everything's ready. It's all prepared. But they made light of it. Went their way, one to his own farm, another to his business. Read it. They made light of it. They went and worshiped other gods. And the children of Israel, who were called as a special people, they treated it lightly. And he tried over and over and over. And the rest seized his servants, treated them spitefully, and killed them. He sent prophet after prophet after prophet to them, saying, change, come to the wedding, everything's ready. And they treated him horribly. If you don't think they didn't, you need to read the book of Jeremiah. See how they treated him. They refused it. And then the king went so far that this son he was having the wedding for, he said, you go invite him. And he sent him as a servant. And they killed him. And it says, and when the king heard about it, he was furious. And he sent out his army, destroyed those murderers, and burned up their city. Said, you killed my son. Jesus told him about it. And Jesus said to them, do you not see all these things? Assuredly I say to you, not one stone shall be left there upon another that shall not be thrown down. He said, this city will be wiped out. It will be burned. And the temple in the city was burned because they took his son and killed his son. God is so long-suffering, folks. I mean, so marvelous and so good that he said, okay, we'll try another way. And the gospel, as I told you the other night, went to the Gentile. And he said, we'll preach the gospel. And we'll invite the people to come. And so the parable goes on and says,
The wedding's ready, but those who were invited were not worthy. Therefore, go into the highway, and as many as you find, invite to the wedding. He said, send them out, have them come, go out into the highways and the byways, invite people to come to the wedding. Watch. So those servants went out into the highways and gathered together all whom they found. What? What? Both bad and good, and the wedding hall was filled with guests. Whoa. I mean, he said, go out here and invite them and bring them to the wedding. Have them come. And the wedding was filled with guests, bad and good. That's not the way we think, is it? You know, we normally think only the good. No, he said the bad and the good. And the wedding hall was filled with guests. Here they were. You understand what's happened here? Huh? You understand that the gospel went to the Gentiles, and through the preaching of Paul and Peter and Luke and Silas and Barnabas and all the apostles, I mean, it spread like wildfire across the kingdom, and thousands upon thousands of people accepted it, so that by the time you reach 300 AD, half the Roman Empire has accepted Jesus Christ. The wedding hall was filled with guests. Okay? And then after that took place, the devil moved in, and I don't have time to go into all that the devil did there to bring about all the trouble he did. But then you hit the time of the Reformation. And through the reformers such as Luther and Knox and Zwingli and Calvin and all those great reformers, the gospel is preached and it spread around the world, and men and women reached out in faith and accepted it and believed it, and more people were put into the wedding hall. Okay? Watch. 1844. And when the king came in to see the guests, that's judgment, folks. And when the king came in to see the guest, he saw a man there who did not have on the wedding garment. I mean, the king has come in to see the guest. This is the judgment. And here stands a man without the wedding garment. Now, we need to take just a moment to talk about the wedding garment, because the scripture makes that real clear. Listen, for he has clothed me with the garment of salvation. He has covered me with the robe of righteousness. So this garment that the king was looking for, and this man was standing there in his own garment, was something that the king furnished. Why did he furnish it? Because the people in the hall were bad and good. See, some couldn't even afford anything, and therefore the king provided a wedding garment, which was the righteousness of Christ. That was provided for everyone. Watch. And to her was granted to be arrayed in fine linen, clean and bright, for the fine linen is the righteous acts of the saints. What is that telling you? Well, let me tell you what that says. What that's saying is when you and I come to Jesus Christ and we accept Him as our Savior, then through the work of the Holy Spirit, He imparts to us His righteousness. It is never our righteousness. It is His righteousness that He gives to us. This is what He gives to us. And here this man was standing in his own righteousness. He didn't have on the wedding garment. Said, no, I don't need it. I'm okay. I can take care of this myself. And there he stood in his own righteousness.
You see, I told you, what you got to have is you got to have Christ. You have to have His righteousness. That way He can intercede for you. He can stand between you and God. Makes a great difference. Now, when the king came in to see the guests, he saw a man there who did not have on the wedding garment. Now, that's judgment. That's the investigative judgment. He came in to see the guests. That's what it's talking about. Now, we come to the executive part of the judgment. Watch what the king says to him. So he said to him, "Friend, how did you come in here without a wedding garment?" And he was speechless. Now, what could he say? It was given to you by the king. It didn't cost a thing. All you had to do was accept it. That's all that was required, was to accept the righteousness that he offered. And he didn't accept it. He said, "I'll take my own." So what could he say? He certainly couldn't say to the king, "I didn't like yours." You don't tell kings that. So here he was, standing in his own righteousness, speechless. And the executive part of the judgment takes place. Then the king said to the servants, "Bind him hand and foot, take him away, cast him into outer darkness. There shall be weeping and gnashing of teeth." Decision was made. Take him away. The executive part of the judgment. Now, folks, let me tell you something. I run on to people who seem to think that God, that Jesus, is going to condemn them. No. Christ does not condemn. Listen to these words. "And if anyone hears my word and does not believe, I do not judge him, for I did not come to judge the world, but to save the world." You see, that's what he's doing. He's interceding. He's pleading with his Father in behalf of you and me. He came to save the world. So what am I going to be judged by? He who rejects me and does not receive my words has that which judges him. The words that I have spoken will judge him in the last days. This is what will judge you right here. You see, you have been given the whole thing right here. All that's necessary for you to be in the kingdom of heaven is right there. And all that you and I have to do is accept it.

those flames, just like the ark rode the flood. The righteous inside the city will be perfectly safe. The wicked will be destroyed. God will put an end, not for a day or two, folks. God will put an end for eternity to sin. It will not rise up a second time. Listen as the scripture describes it. But the day of the Lord will come as a thief in the night, in which the heavens will pass away with great noise. The element will melt with fervent heat. Both the earth and the works that are in it will be burned up. Therefore, since all these things will be dissolved, what manner of person ought you to be in all holy conduct and godliness? Says, if this old world is going to be burned up, what are you going to be? How are you going to relate to it? Because he's going to put an end to it. Looking for and hastening the coming of the day of God, because of which the heavens will be dissolved, being on fire, the elements shall melt with fervent heat. So this whole earth is going to be burned up. It's going to be made completely. All the sin is going to be burned up. There will be sin no more. And then God is going to take it and make it brand new. Death and Hades, now listen carefully, death and Hades were cast into the lake of fire. This is the second death. Get the picture, folks. Those that are cast in the lake of fire, there is no resurrection to the second death. For all of us, righteous and unrighteous, die the first death. And there is a resurrection from that for both the righteous and unrighteous. But the second death, the wicked die that, there is no resurrection from that death. This is the second death. They will be no more. That's the horrible thing about it. That's the thing that hurts my soul. Because every individual is unique. There's not another person like you anywhere in the universe. You are distinct, unique, special. And because you're that, dear friend, you are worthy to be saved. That's the reason Jesus came, because there will never be another individual like you throughout eternity. And therefore, if that person is lost, never again will there be a person like that. How horrible. But there is no resurrection from it. And anyone not found written in the book of life was cast into the lake of fire. That's it. They will, as the scripture says, be devoured, be consumed. They will be no more. Nevertheless, we, according to his promise, okay, look for a new heavens and a new earth in which righteousness dwells. Thank the Lord that he's going to take this old earth and he's going to make it brand new. I mean, it will be restored, the scripture says, back to the way it was in the beginning. In the Eden state, it will be restored. And everything will be perfect. All of nature will operate perfectly. There, it says there will be nothing in all of God's kingdom that shall hurt nor destroy. There won't be hurricanes. There won't be tornadoes. There won't be earthquakes. All that stuff comes to an end. In God's kingdom, everything will operate absolutely flawless. Be as he makes it. Then the king will say to those on his right hand, come,

Blessed are my Father, inherit the kingdom prepared for you from the foundation of the world. All those that have ever lived down through time, he's going to say, come. Come inherit the kingdom that I have prepared for you. Come, enjoy. Enjoy life. Enjoy all the things that God has made, not for a day, not for a week, not for a month, but throughout the ceaseless ages of eternity, you can enjoy what God made for you.

0: tonight, if you don't know Jesus Christ as your Savior, tonight, won't you just give Him your heart and let Him be your mediator? Let Him plead your case. Let Him stand in your place in the judgment, that you might have life and life eternal. The Lord is offering that to you, where you can live, not die, and enjoy all the wonderful things that God has done for you and for me. Won't you reach out tonight and accept Him? Let us pray. Father in heaven, we thank You. Thank You for Your word, for the hope that we have in the gospel. Thankful that Christ is our Savior. He's our mediator, our advocate, that He's willing to stand in our place, that by accepting Him, we can pass from death unto life, and that we don't come into judgment because He takes our place. May each one here tonight that's watching or listening or here tonight, may they by faith accept this marvelous promise that there is in Christ Jesus. For this we ask in His name. Amen. Well, thank you for being with us, for watching, listening, and also be sure, be with us for our next series about the Bible, your Bible and you. I think you'll find it to be helpful and practical. God bless you. Good night. Psalms 19 and verse 1 says, "The heavens declare the glory of God, and the firmament shows His handiwork." All around us, we see the handiwork of our Creator. Every flower displays a palette of color and texture beyond the imagination of man. Every variety is uniquely designed by the Master of Creativity. But they're not just a thing of beauty. Every flower has a function and a purpose. So does every living creature, whether it is feathered or finned. Each creature was put together by the author of life. Even in a fallen world, God has placed a desire for life in every creature. Without instruction, a mother knows how to nurture and protect her young, reflecting the tenderness of God feels for each of us. No man can observe nature and deny His existence. But the God of heaven went far beyond by humbling Himself and becoming the man Jesus. He walked the dusty paths of Israel, and He paid the debt for every man's sin so we could have eternal life. The Bible says in John 17 and verse 3, "And this is eternal life, that they may know You, the only true God, and Jesus Christ, whom You have sent." The evidence of a Creator God is all around us. He has revealed details of His character in a love letter to you and to me. Our desire is to help you understand the Bible and receive life, eternal life, by getting to know Him intimately. Won't you help us bring this message to the world?
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2: Many people wonder, how can we know what's healthy to eat? 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Grains, fruits, nuts, and vegetables constitute the diet chosen for us by our Creator. And science now agrees that this is the healthiest diet for humans. 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
1: Professor Dr. Ryan Hayes sees God's hand repeatedly in chemistry. 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
2: Go ahead, laugh, laugh out loud. This is Dr. Elmar Sakala for Lifeline. 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

0: 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Hear, see, and meet them in person at the Battle Creek Tabernacle Seventh-day Adventist Church at 264 West Michigan Avenue. The rally is open to the public, lunch will be provided, and this event will not be broadcast. Sabbath school begins at 9:30 a.m., divine worship at 10:45 a.m., lunch will follow the church service, and an afternoon service will begin at 3 p.m.
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0: This is Ruthie Calkins from Tustin. 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
1: Now the weather forecast for Strong Tower Radio. For Michigan's UP, today we'll have showers and a possible thunderstorm before 2 p.m., highs near 73 degrees, breezy with a south wind at around 10 to 20 miles per hour. Tonight we'll have a chance of showers and thunderstorms before 11 p.m., mostly cloudy with lows at around 68 degrees. For northern Michigan, today will be mostly cloudy with highs near 76 degrees, with calm winds becoming south at around 5 miles per hour. And for tonight, we'll have a chance of showers before 11 p.m., with lows at around 65 degrees. For southern Michigan, today we'll have increasing clouds with highs near 82 degrees, with a southeast wind at around 3 to 8 miles per hour. And for tonight, we'll be mostly cloudy with lows at around 68 degrees. For central Illinois, today will be mostly sunny with a high near 93 degrees, with light and variable winds becoming south at around 5 to 7 miles per hour. And for tonight, we'll have partly cloudy skies with lows at around 71 degrees. For Strong Tower Radio, I'm meteorologist Tricia Cook.
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3: Fresh manna fell to the ground as a gift from God while the Israelites were in the wilderness. This is what they ate for 40 years. It was fresh from the ovens of heaven, baked by the master baker himself. How the Israelites must have anticipated the taste and the smell of each morning's delivery. Just like the Israelites, you too can now experience the taste and smell of fresh manna. 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And now, here's Pastor Bela.
4: Just want to welcome you. It's good to be in the house of God. And it's good to gather for corporate worship. So if you would like to kneel with me, you may, as far as you can, as I come before the awesome Almighty God. Heavenly Father, Almighty Creator, thank you so much for this privilege to stand before your people, to share your goodness, to uplift what Jesus has done. To see the mighty work of the Holy Spirit. Oh, Father God, I pray that you remove every hindrance from us, that you would help us to hear from you, that you would impress our minds and our hearts to be totally dedicated to you and to your cause. I pray that we will fall in love with Jesus afresh and also with his remnant church. Please bless our time together And may the honor and glory and praise be yours always. For Jesus' sake, amen. So Psalm 89, verse 1. Would like to share with you a couple of scriptures to help you to see how important testimonies are. Every one of us have testimonies and we need to share it. I remember one time when I went back from Andrews University to Cleveland, Ohio, and I was sharing with my friend the great things God has done. And he was quite impressed. And then all of a sudden, to my disappointment, his friend came in. And this man says, "I don't believe God. My wife is a Jehovah's Witness, and I don't care for religion." And I was a little bit disappointed why this man was coming in here. But at the same time, the Holy Spirit impressed me, says, "Share your testimony. There was a time at one point that you didn't believe God either, that you were at his position." And so I shared my testimony, not the whole thing, just maybe 15 minutes or so. And then at the end, I could see that this man was soaking it in. And at the end, I said, "I would like to pray with you all." And he nodded, "Okay." And then I said, "I would like to kneel." And this man, who just a few minutes ago said, "I don't believe God," he was kneeling there a few minutes later. So your testimony can be very powerful. That's why I love this verse here. It says, "I will sing of the mercies of the Lord," this Yahweh Creator God. How long? Forever. Forever. Why? Because he needs to be praised. He deserves it. It's good for us. The devil goes away from us when we're praising him. And it says, "With my mouth." With what?
5: My mouth.
4: "With my mouth, I will make known thy faithfulness." He is faithful at all times. You and I may come short, but he is faithful at all times. "And I will make known thy faithfulness to all generations." All generations. Young people need to know the goodness of God. Turn with me back to 77. 77. Psalm 77. And there in verse 11 and 12, here the Bible says, "I will remember." What? "I will remember." You know, the Sabbath needs to be remembered, but also, "I will remember the works." The works of who? The works of the Lord. This is in the Hebrew, works of Yah, in a poetic language, the abbreviation of Yahweh. "Surely I will remember the wonders of old. I will meditate also." What should be your thinking? "I will meditate also of all thy works and talk of thy doing." You and I need to talk more of God and less of ourselves. Now, one more place I will take you before I share my personal testimony, and that is in Timothy. You know, the Apostle Paul shared his testimony quite often. Why? Because there are people who don't believe the Bible, just like I didn't believe the Bible at one point. I was 25 years old when I was able to handle it for the first time. So, you know, there are people, and understand them and say, "Yeah, that's all right." But let me tell you, and here in 1 Timothy chapter 1, verse 12 through 17, I'm going to share this passage with you because this is very important, because the Apostle Paul shared his testimony wherever he went. He was praising God. You know, he was transformed and he could do that. And so here in verse 12, it says, "And I thank Christ Jesus our Lord." He is Lord, Lord of the universe, "who had enabled me," or empowered me, "for that he counted me faithful, putting me into the ministry, who was before a" what? "Blasphemer and a persecutor and a injurious" or insulting, "but obtained mercy." Where do we obtain mercy? At Calvary. "Obtained mercy because I did it" how? "I did it ignorantly in unbelief. And the grace of our Lord was exceeding abundant with faith and love which is in Christ Jesus. This is a faithful saying and worthy of all acceptation, that Christ Jesus came into the world for" what?
5: "To save sinners."
4: "To save sinners, of whom I am chief. Howbeit, For this cause I obtained or received mercy again. That mercy is very important for us to understand. That in me, first, Jesus Christ might show forth all long suffering. You know, all that live godly will suffer persecution. And so Paul did a great part. So that Christ might show forth all long suffering for a pattern to them which should hereafter believe. Hereafter believe on him to life everlasting, eternal. And the last verse there, verse 17, that I'm going to share here, it says, and now unto the King eternal, the King of kings, the Lord of lords, Jesus Christ, immortal, invisible. The Holy Spirit is invisible. The only wise God, you know, the whole Godhead is here. Be honor and glory forever and ever. Amen. Amen. Praise God. Praise God. Well, I'm going to share with you my personal testimony. I was born back in the heart of Europe in Hungary, 1952, in a communist country. And so our title is Escape from the Iron Curtain. But I'm going to share with you 3 points this morning. One is Escape from the Iron Curtain of Communism. And then secondly, I will share with you Escape from the Iron Curtain of Sin. And then thirdly, I will share with you Escape from the Iron Curtain of Criticism. So very important points. And so I'm going to start with back in Hungary, you know, we didn't have a Bible. The only thing I can remember about Christianity that my mom would go almost every Sunday. My father would go Easter time and Christmas time. And the only religious experience I had that I remember sitting at the lap of my mom, and she would read from this book about the Pool of Bethesda, you know, one of the story of Jesus healing. And Hungary is predominantly Catholic. So I went to a Catholic catechism the first year, at the age of 6 or so. But the second year, I was not able to go back because my mom went a day later. And from then on, they would not allow us to go back again. I don't understand that. You know, I never went back afterwards. So I just had 1 year, a little bit of catechism. And well, my father was an alcoholic. We had 5 children at home. Had an older brother, not from my father, but from my father's brother. He ended up being an alcoholic and he ended up committing suicide. So my mom married my father. And then my father had 4 children. I was the oldest boy, one only boy, and then 3 girls. And then we also had times with us. My uncle, who is in Canada now, his parents died at a very young age, and so he stayed with us. So we had a good group of family, but we were very poor, very poor. My father was working in the clothing factory. And he was making little money, but he drank half of it. So I remember those days that my mom used to go to the neighbors, especially one of the neighbors, to borrow money just to make it. You know, the salaries were paid only once a month. And it's hard to budget, you know. When you get it every week, it's a different story. And in the commune system, they had only once a year. So you would get salary only once a year. Can you imagine budgeting that? When I came here, God, every week, it was quite a change. Well, my first point would be really at the age of 6. You know, these older brothers took me up in the vineyard. You know, there were a lot of vineyards, a lot of grapes grow in the fields, and people have plenty of wine. And so they were giving me wine. And that was my first drunken stage, age 6. Now, can you imagine? Age 6. Just a little boy, you know, I was drunk, I was throwing up, couldn't find my home, they had to lead me home, and my mom would say, you're gonna be like your father. And, you know, with all the fiber in my life, I wanted to say, no, I'm not gonna be like my father, at least not on this point. But, you know, I ended up that way later on. If it wasn't for Christ, who knows what would happen even today, or if I would be alive, Many of my friends died of chlorosis of the liver. I was watching one dying of that. Others died earlier because of heavy drinking. I never known anyone in Hungary who didn't drink in those days. Later on, smoking started at the age of 8. You know, at wedding, in those days, were going with wagons, and the crowd was watching the wedding, and they would just open up a pack of cigarettes and just throw it to the crowd. So little children would pick it up. If it's good for adults, well, we thought it was good for us too, and started smoking at the age of 8. But praise God, somehow, you know, God was leading, and at the age of 14, I was able to quit it for good. Amen. Never touch it again. You know, as I mentioned, life was difficult. My mom had to work, men's work, and I was working from age of 6. I was earning money. But still, somehow, Satan was able to pull me down emotionally, spiritually, and I was contemplating suicide at the age of 8. Not only that, but also planning it. You know, in Hungary, a number of people have died. I just mentioned my brother's father died that way. And I have seen people in the attic being hung up. And so I was going to do that. I climb up on this walnut tree, and the rope was in my neck, and I'm tied on the branch, and I was going to jump. But at that same moment, I would say I heard the voice of God or an angel or whatever saying, no, you're not going to do that. No matter how hard it's going to be, you're going to be able to make it. And so never suicide entered into my life afterwards anymore. And so just give you a little bit about the communist system. You know, everything is concentrated. Everything is pulled together. It's no longer mine, it's ours. And so what they did in the early 60s, they would put up speakers like this on the electric poles. People would come out from the cities and they would put them up. And they would pump music from about 6 o'clock until 10 o'clock at night, all day long. And the Communist Party people would go from house to house and ask the people to sign over their fields. And also, if let's say they had 10 cows, they could keep one, and they had to sign the rest of it over to the common welfare. And so that's what they did. And those who resisted, there were some who resisted, you know, then they would beat them, and there were some who even died because of that. So we no longer had a field to ourselves. And not only that, but they would give you a small parcel to plant your things and live from it. But next year, it would be someplace else. So you can't build up the soil. You know, it was just a ridiculous system to taking away. You know, God's way was giving ownership to you, giving land to you, and you can make a living. But no, the communist system wanted to take it away, and then everything was ours, and people were stealing, and, you know, I myself ended up in that mindset. And in this common welfare, by the age of 14, I was working there, caring for animals, doing night watch. And one time I remember they asked me so much that I was ready to do it and happy. I didn't see my bed for 5 days. And, you know, I wasn't doing very well in my elementary school. And so later on, people were complaining. My teachers went to the foreman and saying, you can't do this to this young man. I was making 2 times more than my father. By the time, you know, things were improving a little bit, I was able to buy my mom kitchen furniture and stove and gas stove and so on. But later on, I wanted to go to the army early. At the age of 18, I signed up to be full-time soldiers to be able to study. Because when I finished the 8th grade, my father said, well, son, you are on your own. You are on your own. I can't really support you. Well, he saw that I'm capable of earning money and making it. So I went into the army at the age of 18, and I studied especially mechanics and, you know, tanks and all kind of trucks and so on. And I really excelled in the army. I was putting my mind to it, and they made me a commander of commanders. And so things were going very well. But about a year and a half into it, I felt that I cannot do this for my life. there got to be more to things than this. So I decided to get out. About 5 or 6 high leaders, they called me into this office and they reasoned with me, saying, no, you can't get out. You know, we put so much money into your education and you should become a Communist Party member. And then you can buy a car and you can do this and you can do that and you can excel in life. Somehow with my little Catholic background, you know, and my parents not being communist, I was able to resist their offer. And so then they let me go. An older full-time soldier who retired, he was saying, they're not going to make you to pay back all that money, all that educational money. You will be able to get out, but usually they don't want you to get out. So I got out, and later on, you know, communism took away all small businesses. But by this time, they started to sensing the need that small businesses need to come back. So they would let tax exemption. And I ran into some people who were able to help me to buy a tractor and do my part-time business of wood cutting. I was working at a company where we were selling these farm equipments. And I was a maintenance man at that time, and I was driving tractors, combines, bulldozers, and so on. We were doing a lot of stuff, getting things off from the train. You know, Hungarians were not able to allow to make cars, but we could make other stuff. But a lot of things were coming in from other, especially communist countries like East Germany, Russia, Romania, Yugoslavia. And so I was doing those things. And there they allowed me to work on this tractor, put a big circular saw on it. And I was going from house to house, cutting wood. I was the first in the village who had this tractor. And I was able to cut firewood for people for a reasonable price. But I was able to make as much in a day as the average person would make in 1 month. So money was coming in pretty good. But at the age of 14, I had a dream. And in this dream, it was one of these days, you're going to see America. And so I tried to leave Hungary earlier. I even applied for a bus tour to Vienna. We were very close to Vienna, about 50 miles from there. And they canceled it just before the time came. And then I went to East Germany with my neighbor, and I got more inspired to leave, but nothing really worked out. And by the time a number of people were going to foreign countries, even Western countries like West Germany and Holland and so on. And so my boss was saying, if you really want to leave, this is a way how you can do it. You have a motorcycle. I bought a motorcycle by that time from a Catholic priest, very small. And so he says, go with your motorcycle. Ask for 5 different countries that you're going to tour. And so that's what I did. I applied for a visa. And a friend of mine who was in Mongolia as a plumber, he had some money, and I know he wanted to take off. And I said, well, we can go together. We put our things together. You know, because still, I was making, in a Hungarian sense, very good money. But still, when it comes to the German mark, it's not much. So what we did, I welded 2 racks on my motorcycle on the side, and one was on the back. We put on 2 suitcases there and one on the back, and then 2 of us and tents and, you know, food for canned food and various other food for a whole month to survive. You know, because we wouldn't have money to go and buy in restaurants and so on. So the day came, and, you know, we set it all together, and I was putting it into the first gear, and that thing would not budge. It was just so loaded down. It was a 125cc motor, and I had to push it with my leg, you know, and once it got rolling, then it picked up. And I got to the Austrian border, and here in the Austrian border, the soldier came, and he was able to speak Hungarian. And he says, where are you going? And I said, to these 5 different countries. And he says, with this? And he laughed and walked around, and he said, okay, go ahead. So I could just about kiss the ground when I left. I could not tell anyone. Could not tell my parents. I could not tell any other friends. The only man knew the one who advised me. So there in camping area, we were able to take some showers. But, you know, not knowing the language, not knowing German, not knowing English, it was kind of tough. And one day we got a flat tire. And, you know, I remember two times especially praying. I didn't know God really. The first time I was praying, if there is a God, help us to leave the country. And then when the flat tire came, oh God, help me. Simple prayers. And just then, car pulled up and he was asking, what's the matter? So I just was pointing to, you know, sign language that I have a flat tire. He says, come sit in. He took me to the shop and got tire fixed and back on the road. Never seen a man again. Maybe an angel, I don't know. Praise God. So I was able to get going. We got to West Germany. In West Germany, we got into the refugee camp and spent a couple of weeks or so. Then I ended up in a shoe factory in nearby Frankfurt. And so 10 months later, to the Toysel Foundation, they lent me or they paid my air free to Cleveland, Ohio. By the time I was able to communicate with my aunt, she was in Cleveland, Ohio. My uncle was in Stratford, Ontario, Canada. And so I decided to come to the United States, and I arrived. I stayed with her for 6 months. After 6 months, I got on my own. Within 2 weeks, I got a job. It was $2.50 those days per hour. Then I went to a Hungarian fabricating company there. I started out with $4. And within 6 months, I got a brand new car. See, in Hungary, they wouldn't lend you. The only way I was able to buy the tractor is that I had some saved up money. And some of my drinking buddies, they were saying, we will help you. One of them picked up a loan, the other one signed it. But I was able to pay it back in no time. So that helped me out quite a bit. So here in Cleveland, Ohio, my first car lasted 4 months. I let someone drive it and it got totaled. And I never bought a new car since. You know, in Hungary, it was very hard to get to finances through banks. But here it was very easy to just sign it. And so when I came to America, my best friend, atheist friend, he says, there are three things you shouldn't do. You shouldn't get into drugs. You shouldn't get into politics. And you shouldn't get into religion. And for 3 years, I didn't do that. But this Toysel Foundation also gave me a Bible. It was a Hungarian Bible. And I was going to send it to my mom. And I started to reading it. First three pages, I read it. And I couldn't make a sense out of it. And I put it down. I didn't touch it for 3 years. 3 years later, and during these 3 years, I was worldly. I was going to discos, ballrooms, and bars. And one friend of mine, I didn't know what happened. I didn't talk to that person for a while. So I called up and I said, what's happening? And the answer was, I'm going to church. I don't want to go to hell. And I said, church, that's just a big business to get you money. And the answer was, no, not this one. They don't even take offering. I said, they don't take offering. How can they exist? And so out of curiosity, I went to this place called the Gospel House, a Pentecostal group, 600 people met there. And three things happened. I was turned to Christ by the love of the people. The atmosphere was different than bars and discos. I was turned to Christ by the testimonies. There were 5-10 people the minister asked to testify. Why do they believe God? And then the third thing was the preaching. I was convinced, but not converted. Do you know the difference? Convinced, had knowledge, but it was not in my heart. It was here, but I didn't have power to carry it out. So I went back and I said to the elder later on, I said, you know, I don't believe the Bible because the Bible is asking something I cannot do. And he says, you need the power of God. Amen. Meant that you need the Holy Spirit in your life. So I went home and for the first time in my life, I knelt down for an earnest prayer. And I prayed, Lord, If you are true, I really would like to follow your Son, Jesus Christ. Take this sin away from me, which controls me, and help me to be wholly thine. I got up from my knees. I had an inner peace. And nothing really happened until about 2 weeks later. 2 weeks later, I got a call 2:30 in the morning that I need to go and commit that sin again. I forgot all about my prayer, so I got into my car, I just stop and go. And about the middle of the distance in Cleveland, Ohio, a black cat crossed the road. And you know, to me, to my superstitious thinking and Catholic background, that meant that a tragedy gonna happen. And so at the same time, it was like hearing God's voice. I heard your prayer, and I'm going to answer it. And I said, Lord, how are you going to answer it? This thing is in my life. I cannot stop. Are you going to give me an accident? Are you going to kill me? What are you going to do? And so I got to my destination, and the sin was not there. Turned around, went back home. I didn't undress. I got out this Bible. By the way, this is over 35 years old. I got out this one. And I also got out the Hungarian Bible I had. And I also took out the New International New Testament they gave me. And I had a Jehovah's Witness Bible because my aunt was a Jehovah's Witness. Even though I lived with her for 6 months, but I was not inspired to follow the Almighty. And so I was reading 4 Bibles at a time. And I wanted to understand that, is it in the Scripture? Is it all the Bibles the same? Is the plan of salvation in all of them? By this time, I started to reading the Bible, and I saw that it was in the Jehovah's Witness Bible, it was in the NIV, it was in the King James, and it was in the Hungarian, the plan of salvation. And so, 5 things happened from then on. 5 miracles. And these 5 miracles are, I used to have nosebleeds. I don't have it since. I used to have severe headaches. I don't have it since. I don't even know what headaches is. I don't know what aspirin is. I don't use any medication. I used to have insomnia. That went away. I got the victory over that sin. Hallelujah. And then God gave me a hunger for His Word. The Bible became my best friend. I've been reading through the Bible for many years, every year, from cover to cover. Cover to cover. And I understood that you must be born again. Then you will be empowered. Then you will be able to do what you need to do, what you are called to do, what you were created to do. And so, praise God, He helped me. And later on, had some Christian friends. And I just wanted to talk about God. You know, before I would talk all day about soccer. But now, God is the subject. And so they said, if you want to grow spiritually, you need to do a little fasting. Fasting, I didn't understand that word. I just read over it. And so they said, well, why don't you just fast for 24 hours? Just drink water. So I made a covenant with God. I never done this before, and please help me. And I was a welder feeder by that time, working for an American company. So they were making coffee just across from my station. And when temptation came, the bathroom was just behind me. I went in there, and I sent up a little prayer. I said, Lord, help me. And God helped me through 24 hours. I didn't drink my coffee. I was just faithful to my water. And then I said, Lord, you gave me victory over caffeine. You know, caffeine is a social drug. You gave me victory over caffeine for 24 hours. What about giving it to me for the rest of my life? You know, I wanted to do what is right. And so, praise God. You know how much money is that in over 35 years? It's a lot of money. It's a lot of money. Then later on, I was giving Bible studies and the bottle was on the table, you know, alcohol, because, you know, Christians drink alcohol, right? Wine. And a friend of mine who came with me on the same motorcycle, I was still drinking, but not much by then. In Hungary, I used to spend 4 to 10 hours in the bar, especially last year before I left. You know, it was just not good. And so when I came to America, I slowed down quite a bit, but I still was drinking some. And then my friend, I thought, well, that's one way to keep him there. And we studied the Bible, but all of a sudden he got red and he went upstairs in my house. By the way, I got my house in 3 years. He went upstairs. I heard the water running, but then he came down and later on I took him home and I didn't know what was smelling a day or so later in my bathroom. I looked around, you know, I couldn't see anything. Everything was clean. And then impression came, fold down the toilet lid. And so I did, and behind that was his vomit. And that vomit can smell. Oh, you know, I used to throw up many times when I wanted to get used to the beer. So he threw it up and he cleaned it up, but he didn't clean up that part. And so at work, I was telling my Pentecostal friend that, look, this is what happened. He said, Bela, you don't give Bible study with the bottle on the table, with alcohol on the table. And he says, let me give you a Baptist tract. So Pentecostal is giving me a Baptist tract that covers from Genesis to Revelation about alcohol, the negative effects of alcohol. And so I had $100 worth of alcohol in my house. And I made a covenant with God. I took all the alcohol down into the basement. And I knelt down and I said, Lord, let no alcohol come through this mouth anymore. Over 35 years now. Nor into this house. I lived there 2 more years. Never alcohol came in. Never alcohol came in. Praise God. So yes, escape from the communist system happened. Escape from sin happened, and I was growing in this gospel house. But 6 months later, I started to go into other churches like Baptist. I was baptized in the largest Baptist church in Cleveland, Ohio, but they didn't taught me anything. They didn't give me Bible studies. They just, you want to be baptized? We baptize you. They baptized me. But then an invitation came, a handbill came, and there were 34 nights of presentation. And first I thought it came from Jehovah's Witnesses, so I set it aside. I didn't throw it away, but set it aside. But 6 months later, another one came. I went back to this gospel house and I took it to them and I said, look at this. And they said, no, don't go. They are way off. The man next to him, a Nazarene elder, he said, this is the fastest growing church. And I said, okay. Then I went among the born-again Jews and I asked them, you know, what do you think of this? Oh, they said, before you go, check it out with the Christian scientist. And so I went home and I said, Lord, you know all about Christianity. If this is from you, I want to go for all 34 of them. By that time, my English picked up and I was able to understand, especially when I started to reading the Bible, I was able to pick up a lot more. And so I went to this place. They were using the King James Bible. I was at home with it. And then the second night came, and another Baptist minister came by, and he said, Bela, I'm here to take you out to witness in the streets as you have requested. And I said, okay, I'll go with you, but I would like you to look at this handbill first. And so he's looking at it. Oh, these people are Seventh-day Adventists. And I didn't even know I was going to Seventh-day Adventist church. And he says, but they are overdoing it. And I said, what do you mean overdoing it? He says, they are keeping the law. I said, I was a lawbreaker. I sure would like to keep the law from now on. You know, when I became a born-again Christian, the Holy Spirit started to working on my heart and cleaning my life. And not only just caffeine and alcohol, but also I did some stealing. You know, I did some stealing from my factory and put it on my car. And every time I opened that hood, it was speaking to me. this is stolen. And I said, Lord, I could be fired for this, but let it be. So I went back to my company and I said, look, I've been stealing from here, small stuff, but I would like to make it right. And they said, we never had a case like this. So what is it? Personal manager was saying, and he said, let me talk to the plant manager. So he said later on, write out the amount you have stolen and just address it to the company and it will be fine. So that was taken care of. But I also stole from a store. It's not that I didn't have money. I had money to buy the things, but it was a package and all I needed just a little piece, you know, screwdriver part. And I took that out from the packet and I put it into my pocket and took off. And so when I went back, you know, it was burden on me. Sin is destroying, you know, it was burden on me. Like if I was carrying a heavy stone. And so I went back to the store and I had it in my pocket. And I told the manager, I said, you know, I'm sorry, I stole from your store in the past. Only one time, but by God's grace, I'm never going to do it again. And he says, what is it? And so I pulled it out. It was just a piece of metal. And he said, oh, that? For him, it was nothing. But for me, it was a heavy burden. So that got cleared up. And praise God, I was able to walk erect. And the Holy Spirit could work through me. And so, by the help of the 34 nights, I was able to accept the Sabbath. I was able to also join the church. I didn't have to have the whole thing. Because I've been in many churches, I knew that no one else had anything like that. Anything like that. But you know, you would think that once you turn to Christ, everything is going to be rosy. You know, I became a Seventh-day Adventist. The meetings were April, May. I joined the church. It would be another story to tell. There was a Hungarian pastor there. We didn't even recognize each other for 4 days. And then camp meeting came. I bought over $500 worth of material, spirit prophecy books. I bought 10 Bibles to give away. And just, you know, I was on fire. I was really doing good. Then I told the pastor, I would like to visit with you and go out and see other people. And I ended up at a young couple place, and these young couple stopped going to church. Then later on, they wanted to contact me, and by September, I was pulled away from the church into an offshoot group that was preparing 144,000, you know, who wouldn't want to be in that group. And I was studying with them. I was not attending church anymore. I held back my tithes and offerings, and I was out for 9 months. Can you imagine? For 9 months. And one day I said, Lord, things are not going like they used to. What's going on? And it was almost like a direct statement from him. Where is my tithes and offerings? And I said, Lord, you know, it's in the bank. He says, I don't want it in the bank. And so I cast lot. I cast lot where to put it. To give it to that man, or to use it for my ministry, or to bring it back to the Seventh-day Adventist Church. I don't recommend, you know, doing that, but I did it at that time. That's where I was. And it came out to take it back to the Seventh-day Adventist Church. I took my tithe back. It was quite a large amount by that time. And I also asked confirmation, signs. Signs were fulfilled. And I was back. When I was back, God was able to open the door for me. First, I tried canvassing. That didn't seem to be my call at that time. Then, there was a Hungarian Bible conference at Andrews University in Michigan, Berrien Springs. I wanted to go for that to meet other Hungarians in the faith. And so, I was there 3 days. They used me for prayers and whatever else. And at the end of the third day, there was a young man at the door, and I introduced myself. And I said, where are you from? He says, I'm from here. What are you doing here? He says, I'm studying for the ministry. And he says, If I were you, if I would need to choose between three things, to have a brand new house, to have a brand new car, or to have education, says I would choose education. I says I have a house, have a car, not brand new, and I could have more education. So I said, there's only one thing I'm interested in, and that is the Bible. The man just met me. He says, why don't you come back next Thursday and spend a week with us? And I said, if it's God's will, I'll come back. We prayed. Again, God opened the door. I was back, and he was working in the financial aid office, and he worked it out for me that I was able to start at Andrews University in the fall. So 2 years I did at Andrews University. And during this time, one day I realized that I can't see the blackboard very good, so I need eyeglasses. I went to Burton Harbor, and there this eye doctor, he says, can I practice on you? You know, he pushed his instrument aside. Says, tonight I'm going to give my presentation, my preaching at the Baptist church for prayer meeting, why we don't have to keep the law of God. And I said, yeah, sure, you can practice on me. He knew that I was at Andrews University studying theology, so he threw out a verse. I went back with the verse. We were going back and forth, and it seemed like we didn't get anywhere. Until I told him, let's go to 2 Corinthians chapter 3, verse 3. And there, you know, Paul talks about that. God wants to write his Ten Commandment law, what he wrote on the tables of stone, and what he spoke from Mount Sinai. The Ten Commandment, he wants to write it on the fleshy tables of our heart. When I explained that to him from the sanctuary setting, he says, you know, an intelligent doctor, he says, I need to think about that. I need to think about that. You know, there are a lot of people confused out there because of false teaching. And so I was at Andrews University for 2 years. And then in the meanwhile, you know, my father died 3 months later as I left. Last words, he said, I'm never going to see my Bela son again. And it was a prophecy. And then my mom died. And so in 85, I was able to go back to Hungary, but it was still communist. You know, I had to register at every town I went to. And one day my neighbors were telling me as I was going back to my house, they saying that your friends were here and they said they're going to come back tomorrow at 9 o'clock. And, you know, I was just wondering what kind of friend, how did they look like? It was a woman and a man. And so the next morning as I was washing my face, that's when the thought came to me, I believe from God, saying these are not your friends. These are communist detectives. I was prepared. They came and they said, we have a power to take you out from the country within, I think, 48 hours. Because you have disobeyed, you didn't register as you were supposed to, and so on. And you need to come in this afternoon to this 9-story police building and this room. So I went in there and they said, first question, how many people know that you are here? And I said, over 3,000. And that was true. At Andrews University, I asked them to pray for me. And then they asked a few questions. And when I asked them about extension, because I would have liked to stay longer than 30 days. They said, well, when it gets close to it, come back and we'll see. I went back and they said, no, we know what you are doing. I was sharing the Bible and I was sharing spirit prophecy books. They said, we know what you are doing. Just go back from where you came from. And so I went back. After 26 days, I had to come back. Then I ended up in Yuchi Pines. My faith didn't take me on in the ministerial study any further. So I ended up at Yuchi Pines for medical missionary training. And that's where I met my wife and we got married. And that would be another story how God brought us together. But then in 89, the two of us went to Hungary. Actually, three of us. She wasn't born yet. And in 89, Mark Finley was there. And, you know, 89 is a year when communism broke in Hungary and came down. And so amazingly, God arranged such a way that the first Sabbath, Mark Finley would have passed the Capitol. And we went up there, and I knew Mark Finley. He introduced me to all the pastors. They had a joint meeting from all over the country. All the pastors took out their calendars and, when can you come to my church? When can you come to my church? We told them we are here to serve as medical missionaries. So I started to doing meetings all over the country, two times, in churches, in culture halls, and even in state hospital. One day, one of the pastors was asking me, if I can arrange it, would you speak in the state hospital? And I said, well, you know, I'm not a doctor, but if it's the Lord's will, I will. And sure enough, they

Yeah, we want you. Now, we didn't have money to go for 6 months. We just had money to go for 1 month. But God provided. Communist people were saying, how much do you charge for your lectures? I said, well, if you can help with traveling, that would be fine. And so they gave us enough to do that. Well, then after that, when we came back, we ended up in $50,000 debt. And during that time, God was calling me back again to take up the ministry. And so I went to Sutton College, and there I told the head of the department, Dr. Blanco, who was writing also the Clear Word. I said, God is calling me back to the ministry. He says, let's kneel down. So both of us knelt down. And then he says, I'm going to call over to the financial aid office, because I told him I'd have nothing. But God is calling me. And by the way, when I accepted the call, God took care of that $50,000 in a year. And I know that money is not the problem with God. It is our heart. You know, are we willing to go into the unknown? And so I graduated from Sutton College, and I actually started there a testimony night, Friday night testimony night with a friend of mine, Rusty. And teachers were testifying what God did in their lives. Students were testifying every Friday night, and also community people were testifying what God has done. Then from there, they sent me out to Hungary to hold an evangelistic series. You know, we held an evangelistic series where there were no Seventh-day Adventist church yet in the city, and they paid for it. Then God opened the door for me to go back to Andrews University to do my Master of Divinity there 3 years. During that time in 1994, I was able to take classes in the Promised Land, 2.5 months in Israel, Jordan, and Egypt, studying there. It was just amazing. Before I could finish the seminary, the pastor at South Bend, who now a union president in Canada, he was saying, you're going to get a call. You're going to get a call for the pastor ministry. And I said, I don't have any relatives. I don't know anyone really. And so far, it hasn't been working out. He says, you will be called. He says, this is what you need to do. Ask for a resume, ask for two teachers to write recommendation, and also two pastors. And he says, I will be one of them. And so, sure enough, we did that. We sent it out, and Indiana Conference picked me up before I was even able to finish. They picked me up in March, and so I was in Indiana for 11 years. Then from Indiana, I was able to do two trips to India, preaching there, training academy students to preach for the first time. We baptized 10,000 people, 5,000 each time. We built them 70 churches. Our last trip was $300,000. Ron Kelly was helping me on that. We did a trip to Dominican Republic and Peru. We built church and school there. And I also went to Romania, held an evangelistic series in Brasov, 1 million people there, lots of Hungarians. I was doing it in Hungarian, in the Hungarian church. And then God called us into the Michigan Conference, and many great stories in between. In Michigan Conference, we were able to train our members to give Bible studies and do the Unlock Revelation seminars. Four of my members, whom I baptized, were able to be part preaching this everlasting gospel. And I was very grateful for that. And so, as you see, yeah, we need to escape from the communist system. Some of it is coming to America today. But we also need to escape from sin. You and I need to have victory over sin. And thirdly, the criticism. You know, I was pulled aside for 9 months because of falling into criticism. See, it's one thing to love God. It's easy to love God, actually. But it's still another thing to fall in love with his remnant church. Amen. Satan is constantly in the great controversy fighting us. And so I want to encourage you, if you haven't given your heart to Jesus, today is the time.
Today is the time, you know.

0: Without him, you are nothing and you will be nothing. You will be destroyed. But with him, you have eternity. You have heaven and then the new earth. You know, this earth will be destroyed again, just like it was at the flood. And if you don't have Jesus in your life, you will be in trouble. You will be burnt up with it. And so, secondly, if you have lost your relationship with Christ, or it's not where it should be, you need to come back to the Lord. He's real. He is wanting all of us. He expressed his great love for us on Calvary's cross. What more can he do? And then if you need victory in your life in some areas, today is the day. Sometimes it comes out with fasting and praying, but nothing that defiled will enter into heaven. Heaven is pure. Don't underestimate heaven. God can take you. God can overlook the time of ignorance. In Acts chapter 17, verse 30, it says, the time of this ignorance, God winked at. In other words, he overlooks our ignorance. But right now, commanded all men or all mankind to repent. To repent. Everywhere to repent. I don't know where you are today. The Holy Spirit is moving upon your heart. Hear his voice and respond. Nothing that defiled will enter into heaven. I couldn't overcome, but God is powerful. Jesus is mighty and awesome. He is able to lift our burdens. He is able to give us the needed victory in our lives, whether that be sin, whether that be criticism, whether that be negativity, whatever that is. Life is a struggle. Satan is fighting us, but you and I need to be victorious. Jesus did it all. And he wants to give you that. And so, are we all ready to rededicate ourselves to God? Amen. This morning, would you raise your hand with me as we pray? Heavenly Father, Almighty God, what a great God you are. Thank you so much for your faithfulness to us, Father. None of us deserve what you have done for us. You love us so much that you sent your only Son, Jesus Christ. And now, Father, you want all of us to be saved. There's a real battle going on around us and for our hearts and minds. And we see it. We understand it. And Father, this is a terrible world to live in. But yet, you want us to be able to stand for you in this world, in this wicked world, even to the end. And so, Father, help us to learn to share our testimonies. Help us to learn to give you honor and glory and praise. And Father, help us to hasten the soon coming of Jesus by living for you and talking about your goodness and faithfulness. And so, Father, bless my brothers and sisters here and all those who will hear this presentation and watch it. Father, whether that be needing to become a born-again Christian or needing to be restored to the right fellowship with you, right communion. Or Father, whether victory is needed in the life. Nothing is impossible with you. So we just bring ourselves to the altar and let Jesus rise in us. Thank you so much for your faithfulness to us. Fill us with your Holy Spirit. Help us, accept us afresh. And thank you for hearing us for Jesus' sake. Amen.
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2: Now the weather forecast for Strong Tower Radio. In Michigan's UP, we're going to have a 90% chance of showers and thunderstorms with highs reaching up to 73 degrees and winds out of the south up to 25 miles an hour. A 30% chance of rain continuing overnight. Our skies will remain mostly cloudy, lows down to 68 degrees. For northern Michigan, we'll be mostly cloudy today. Highs up to 76 degrees, with winds out of the south at 5 miles an hour. A 90% chance of showers and thunderstorms will be arriving overnight. Skies will be cloudy, with lows down to 65 degrees. In southern Michigan, it will have increasing cloud cover throughout the day, highs up to 82 degrees, and winds out of the southeast at 5 miles an hour. Our skies remain mostly cloudy overnight, with lows down to 68 degrees, winds out of the south at 5 to 10 miles an hour. For central Illinois, we're going to be mostly sunny today, highs up to 93 degrees, and winds out of the south. Then partly cloudy skies overnight, with lows back down to 71 degrees. For Strong Tower Radio, I'm meteorologist Scott Cook.
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7: 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And for those who like to look up our stories in the Bible, it's found in the book of Acts. 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I call the story, The First Christian Martyr.
8: Soon after the resurrection and ascension of Jesus of Nazareth, when the number of the disciples was multiplied, there arose a murmuring of the Grecians against the Hebrews.
9: Fellow believers, just a minute. Now, please, listen to me. You claim that the Greek widows are being neglected in the daily distribution of assistance. Now, this is untrue. Such inequality is contrary to the spirit of our beliefs and organization. Satan has succeeded in arousing your suspicion. However, prompt and positive action is being taken to remove all future occasions for dissatisfaction and suspicion. A special meeting is being called to consider the possibility. This meeting has been called to consider a plan whereby our spiritual leaders can be relieved of the task of distributing to the poor and other time-consuming duties. Now, the time has come, brethren, when apostles should be free to carry forward the work of preaching the gospel. Well, therefore, look about you, choose 7 men of honest report, full of the Holy Ghost and wisdom, whom we may appoint as deacons.
10: 7 men as deacons, Peter said.
11: You think it would be a good deacon?
9: And that, brethren, concludes the appointment of the 7 deacons, with Stephen as head deacon. Stephen, as most of you know, speaks the Greek language and is familiar with the customs and manners of the Greeks.
12: Well, Stephen, my dear, it certainly is an honor to be appointed head deacon.
13: Yes, and it's a great responsibility. The future of Christianity could well rest on how faithfully, or unfaithfully, we deacons discharge our duties.
12: What are your duties?
13: Oh, we're to give careful attention to all individual needs and complaints. Mainly, we're to render financial help, insofar as furthering the interests of the church and its members go.
12: You won't get to preach.
13: Oh, the apostles are the preachers and teachers, and they are our spiritual advisors.
8: The deacons were ordained. Then did the word of God increase, and the number of disciples multiplied greatly.
14: Good news, dear. I've been invited to preach in the Grecian synagogue.
12: Oh, Stephen, that is good news, and yet I wish you wouldn't.
14: Wouldn't preach? Why not?
12: You'll end up like John the Baptist did, and Jesus.
14: What do you mean?
12: Dead. Oh, Stephen, you know the priests and rulers persecute everyone who teaches belief in Jesus.
14: I must keep the faith, regardless of the dangers to my own life. Jesus commanded, go into all the world and preach the gospel. I must obey. Anyway, who's better qualified than I to understand and minister to the Grecians?
12: I know. Just the same, I wish you wouldn't.
14: You going with me? Hear me preach?
12: You're my husband, and it's my duty to stand by your side. Anyway, I've never heard you preach. I'd like to know the kind of a preacher my husband is.
14: And so, fellow believers, it is with complete confidence that I say unto you, Jesus of Nazareth is the long-looked-for Messiah. Jesus is resurrected. He did ascend into heaven. He does stand at the right hand of God as our intercessor. He will come again and take unto himself all who have been faithful and true. Stand firm and true upon the truth.
12: Well, Stephen, you're a good preacher. I'm proud of you.
14: Well, dear, I have an invitation to preach in another synagogue.
12: When?
14: This Sabbath. I plead with you, friends. Uphold the truth of the gospel. Let not your hearts be troubled. Speak boldly, nothing daunting. For the Creator of all things, he who came to this earth as a babe in the manger, he who walked among us and is now ascended into the heavens, has promised to be with you and protect you. So be brave. Speak boldly. All that you do, all that you say, all that you are.
12: You're an eloquent preacher, Stephen.
14: Oh, you mistake eloquence for enthusiasm. I am enthusiastic. I believe what I say.
12: That's quite obvious. The manner in which you speak, the look in your eyes, and... Oh, by the way, what did that rabbi want?
14: Oh, he wants to engage me in public debate.
12: Oh, no.
14: It's an opportunity to spread the gospel.
12: Oh, Stephen, I'm afraid this may be the end for you.
14: Oh, you worry too much, dear.
12: You're getting involved with the priests and the rulers, as did Jesus, John the Baptist. I haven't seen you study yet, Stephen, and the debate is this evening.
14: Study? What would I study? I don't even know the arguments they're going to present.
12: Oh, you won't be able to stand against them. They'll defeat you.
14: Oh, I don't think so, dear. I'm placing my confidence in a promise Jesus made when he was here on earth. Settle it therefore in your hearts, not to meditate what ye shall answer. For I will give you a mouth and wisdom, which all your adversaries shall not be able to gainsay nor resist.
12: Just who are going to be your debating opponents?
14: I haven't the slightest idea. Surely the best talkers they have. Perhaps the high priest himself.
15: With all due respect to you as high priest, I fear that you underestimate Stephen.
16: No.
15: He'll be a worthy opponent for the best debaters we can muster.
16: Nonsense. The local rabbi can take care of Stephen.
15: Well, what did I tell you? Stephen made the local rabbi look silly.
16: Yes, I know. The next time I'm going to send our most learned rabbis and doctors of law.
15: There is a next time?
16: Yes, tonight. Our rabbis and doctors of law were defeated. Utterly defeated.
15: I told you Stephen was a worthy opponent.
16: Just who is this Stephen, anyway?
15: Oh, nobody. Just one of the deacons Peter appointed to help in the administration of his church and followers.
16: Well, he's causing trouble. People are flocking to hear him, and they believe what he says.
15: Yes, it's the same old story all over again. First, there was John the Baptist, then Jesus, Peter, and now Stephen.
16: There is one great difference. I'm going to see that an immediate end is put to Stephen before he has the chance to hurt our influence with the people.
15: I perceive that you are angry.
16: Yes, I am angry. And I'm going to have Stephen arrested and put to death immediately.
15: In that case, why not arrest Stephen?
16: Yes, yes. Scribe, instruct the captain of the guards to find Stephen and arrest him immediately.
15: What's going to be the charge against him?
16: Oh, I don't know. Almost anything. Insurrection, insubordination, inciting a riot, almost anything.
15: I suggest blasphemy. If you can make it stick, the people will turn against Stephen. If there's one thing the people will not tolerate, it's blasphemous words against the temple and the law.
16: Yes. But Stephen isn't guilty of blasphemy.
15: Mm-hmm. Well, you need help, I see that. Someone to handle the details. And I know just the man for you. A young man. He's on our side, there's no doubt of that. His name is Saul. Saul of Tarsus.
16: Oh, yes, I know about him. He is on our side. But just how is he supposed to help me put an end to Stephen?
15: Well, you need witnesses to prove that Stephen is a blasphemer.
16: Witnesses?
15: You'll have to hire them, of course. Their testimony will be false, but the people will believe it, and there'll be your chance to pass the death sentence on Stephen. Now, why don't you send for Saul immediately?
16: I'll summon him right away.
12: They've arrested you, Stephen? You're going to jail.
17: I'll be back here in several days. I feel sure of it.
12: Oh, you'll never be back. It's like I said. You're involved with the priests and the rulers. You oppose their beliefs and defy their authority. No. No, you won't be back.
18: You sent for me, Your Grace?
16: Yes, Saul of Tarsus. Sit down. I have something I wish to talk to you about.
18: Yes, Your Grace?
16: You've heard about Stephen?
18: The one Peter appointed as chief deacon? Yes, I've heard about him. Very intelligent and able man.
16: He is an enemy of our religious teachings.
18: I know. You want him eliminated?
16: Precisely.
18: He's a powerful man, very popular with the masses.
16: Stephen is a blasphemer.
18: You want my help? Well, be honest with me, sir. You hate Stephen. You fear him. He preaches delusive and dangerous doctrines. But you know he is not guilty of blasphemy.
16: Yes, you're very wise, Saul. Saul of Tarsus. And I do want your help.
18: Now we're getting somewhere. I take it that you want me to arrange certain details. Details that will result in Stephen being condemned to die.
16: Not necessarily. My main object is to convince the people that Stephen preaches untruths.
18: Well, that's going to be easy. Now, when do you wish the trial?
16: As soon as you can prepare the prosecution.
18: Well, give me several days. About four.
16: 4 days?
18: You're curious as to how I shall best, Stephen?
16: To say the least.
18: Well, it's very simple. I'll have present in court learned and influential people from surrounding countries to refute the arguments of Stephen's preaching.
6: Hey, kids, we have some questions for you.
7: Yes. Let's see how smart your Story Hour friends really are.
6: Okay. Question number one. What two men in the Bible did Jesus call the sons of thunder?
7: Question number two. Jesus almost starved once. How long did he go without food?
6: Question three. True or false? Jesus once turned a stone into a loaf of bread to prove to Satan that Jesus was God's son.
7: So, do you know the answer to these questions? Well, if you don't, we know how you can find out, don't we, Aunt Carol?
6: That's right, Uncle Dan. Thousands of boys and girls have learned these answers and many more interesting things about the Bible by becoming members of our Adventures in the Holy Bible Club.
7: And they've also learned what fun it is to complete the quiz sheets, work the puzzles, and listen to the free audio recordings that members receive as a reward.
6: That's right. In fact, everything about the adventures is completely free of charge.
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6: Our web address again is yourstoryhour.org. You can also do the adventures through the mail. 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
7: Include your name, age, and address and send it to us at Post Office Box 8, Niles, Michigan, 49120.
6: That's Box 8, Niles, N-I-L-E-S, Michigan, 49120.
7: By the way, we'll answer the first question for you right now. Jesus called James and John the sons of thunder. They became his disciples and did a great work for him.
6: And now, back to our story for today called The First Christian Martyr.
8: Stephen, chief deacon in the Church of Jerusalem, is on trial, accused of preaching dangerous and delusive doctrines. Young Saul of Tarsus is the chief prosecutor, examining certain witnesses.
19: You're from Samaria?
20: Yes, sir.
19: I understand that you're an expert on Hebrew history and law.
20: Oh, yes, sir, yes. I've spent a lifetime studying and doing research. I consider myself somewhat of an authority.
19: You heard Stephen's testimony. He claims that Jesus of Nazareth is the long-looked-for Messiah.
20: An impossibility, sir. Had he been the Messiah, he would have set up his kingdom here on earth. All facts and figures refute the claims.
19: In his testimony, Stephen stated that the sacrificial services instigated by Moses have been done away with. This because the real lamb was slain on the cross, meaning Jesus.
20: Absurd, ridiculous. Jesus of Nazareth died on the cross, a criminal's death, a death of shame. The Son of God would never have permitted himself to die in shame and disgrace.
19: You further heard the prisoner state that the disciples of Jesus... And what is your position in Babylon?
21: I am the chief priest.
19: And your social position?
21: I am revered and respected by believers and non-believers alike.
19: You heard the testimony of the prisoner, known as Stephen.
21: I did.
19: Tell the court and the people what you think of that part of his testimony referring to the reputed resurrection of Jesus of Nazareth. I don't mean give your opinion. Give us the facts.
21: The guards at the tomb swear that the disciples came during the night and stole away the body of Jesus. I have made an extensive survey and find this to be true, in spite of what the disciples and others say. Further, it is not within the realm of reasonability to...
19: You are an expert on death and resurrection.
22: I am a physician. As such, I am acquainted with the processes of life and death.
19: The prisoner testified that Jesus of Nazareth was seen and talked to after he had died on the cross and was buried in Joseph's tomb. As a physician, what is your opinion of this?
22: Upon death, the body deteriorates. It decays and goes back to dust. Once dead, it can never be brought back to life. The resurrection of Jesus who died on the cross is a scientific impossibility.
19: That is all. You may step down. And now we are going to hear the testimony of the former high priest of Jerusalem. Your Grace, what is your age?
23: Old enough to be your grandfather.
19: The point in asking your age is this. You are venerable and respected. You are honored because of your age and wisdom, revered because of your knowledge of religious matters.
23: What is it you wish to know?
19: Is Jesus... Or rather, was Jesus the long-looked-for Messiah?
23: He was not. The Messiah, when he comes, will save his people from further Roman indignities. Jesus died. He is no more. No, Jesus was not the Messiah.
8: The trial continued. Saul of Tarsus placed the most learned men on the stand who were in opposition to Stephen. He himself eloquently summed up the issues. Then the chief priest called for a verdict.
24: You, the people, are the judges in this case. You have heard the prisoner testify in his own defense. You have heard our most respected and learned men refute the prisoner's testimony. There can be no doubt that Stephen is guilty as charged. All of you who say he is guilty of preaching false doctrines, So indicate.
0: He's guilty! Guilty! Guilty! Guilty!
24: Who of you say that Stephen is not guilty?
19: You never know how a mob is going to act.
16: What are we going to do now?
19: Release the prisoner.
16: I will not. Stephen must be made an example.
19: Why don't you just order his death?
16: I can't. There has to be some semblance of a trial of justice, or his death will accomplish nothing.
19: I hate Stephen just as much as you do. I hate all followers of Jesus. Only my hatred is not clouded by emotion. I plan and scheme. I shall live to see the day when there are no more of them, because of my efforts against them.
16: Well, I leave the fate of Stephen in your hands.
19: Convene the court again tomorrow. Today I shall hire witnesses to testify and prove that Stephen is a blasphemer.
16: Now that's what we should have done in the first place.
19: It shall be done tomorrow.
16: Yes, yes, and the people will demand his death.
19: Esteemed judges, revered priests, and my fellow countrymen, since the trial of Stephen yesterday, new evidence has been discovered which shall prove, beyond the shadow of a doubt, that he is guilty of blasphemous words against the temple and the law. The law itself declares that those guilty of blasphemy must be stoned until dead. Need I say more? I call the first witness. Your name?
21: Benjamin.
19: You know the prisoner?
21: Oh, well, now, Governor, I wouldn't say as how I'm on intimate terms with him. On the other hand, it could be said with some...
19: You have heard him preach.
21: Stephen? The prisoner? Oh, yes, many times.
19: Just what did he preach?
21: He blasphemed against the temple and the law.
19: Tell us exactly what he said.
21: Oh, well, Governor, I can't remember his exact words, but he said that Jesus of Nazareth is going to destroy this place. He said that Jesus shall change the customs and doctrines which Moses delivered to us.
19: You distinctly remember that Stephen preached the end of the Mosaic customs and beliefs and the beginning of new?
22: I do.
19: You say that Stephen openly advocated the destruction of all that we hold sacred and holy.
21: He did.
19: Stephen preached against the temple and temple services?
20: Definitely, sir.
19: You just testified that you heard Stephen claim that the ripping of the temple curtain at about the time Jesus died on the cross was a sign from heaven that the temple services should come to an end. Is this true?
23: That's exactly what Stephen preached, sir.
19: You believe the prisoner when he preached blasphemy against our temple and laws?
1: He seemed honest, sir.
19: Then you'd say that what he preaches is definitely dangerous to the well-being of our nation and to the sacredness of the temple and its services.
1: Absolutely, sir.
8: After a succession of paid witnesses gave their lying testimony, Stephen the defendant took the stand. And gazing at him, all who sat in the council saw that his face was like the face of an angel. And the high priest said,
24: "You have heard the charge brought against you. Is this so?"
17: "Your grace, council members, brethren and fathers, hear me. The God of glory appeared to our father Abraham and said to him, 'Depart from your land and from your kindred and go into the land which I will show you.' Then he departed and lived in Haran. And after his father died, God removed him from there into the land in which you are now living. And so Abraham became the father of Isaac. This Moses, whom they refused, this is the Moses who said to the Israelites, 'God will raise up for you a prophet from your brethren, as he raised me up.' This is he who was in the congregation in the wilderness, with the angel who spoke to him at Mount Sinai."
8: Stephen continued his defense in a clear, thrilling voice. His words held the assembly spellbound as he rehearsed the history of Israel and the interpretation of spiritual things made manifest through Jesus. He connected Jesus with all the history of their nation.
24: "As for this Moses who led us out from..."
8: Then, momentarily, he hesitated. He suddenly realized that his was a losing appeal. Soon his voice would be still forever. Though in the very midst of his testimony, he broke away, concluding his defense.
17: "You stiff-necked people!
14: uncircumcised in heart and ears, you always resist the Holy Spirit. As your fathers did, so do you. Which of the prophets did not your fathers persecute? And they killed those who announced beforehand the coming of the Righteous One, whom you have now betrayed and murdered. You who received the law as delivered by angels and did not keep it.
2: How dare you say such a thing? Stop it! Stop it! Do you hear all of you? I'll handle this. If ever a man was guilty of blasphemy, it is this man. I condemn him to death by stoning. Seize him!
8: The persecutors of Stephen were beside themselves with anger. In the cruel faces before him, Stephen read his fate. But he did not waver. For him, the fear of death was gone. For him, the enraged and excited mob had no terror. Then, all at once, the scene before Stephen seemed to fade away. In vision, he stood before the open gates of heaven, looking in. In words of triumph, he exclaimed,
14: "Behold, I see the heavens opened. Oh, heaven. Heaven is real?
3: Heaven is a real place.
14: I see a great white throne.
3: It is the throne of God. Standing at the right hand of the Father is the Son of Man.
14: It is a beautiful city.
3: It is the New Jerusalem.
14: There are 12 gates in the wall. And the wall, it is high and enormous. And the gates, they appear to be great pearls.
3: The gates are open, Stephen, to all who believe in the Lord Jesus Christ and Him crucified.
14: To all?
3: To all who believe. Everyone.
14: Oh, when may I inherit these things?
3: In the final judgment day, at the end of the world, and of sin and sorrow, sickness and death.
14: It will be a wonderful day.
3: Know this, Stephen. There shall in no wise enter into the city anything that defileth, neither whatsoever worketh abomination or maketh a lie. Only those whose names are written in the Lamb's Book of Life, through faith in Him, shall enter into and forever enjoy the wonders of heaven. Blessed are they who do God's commandments, that they may have right to the tree of life.
14: May that day come soon. And may all people repent and be converted, so that they too may enter the heavenly courts.
2: People, listen to me. This man must be put to death immediately. Take him. Cast him outside the city, and there stone him until dead. All right, people, stone him! Stone Stephen the blasphemer!
14: Lord Jesus, receive my spirit. Lord, do not hold this sin against them.
8: And when he had said this, Stephen fell asleep. Christendom's first martyr.
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0: 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After several days in Yankundi, Helen and the film crew took to the air. This time, they flew to Nebobongo. At the airstrip that Helen had urged the elders to build, the entire village was lined up alongside the runway, singing and waving. The first person to greet Helen when she got out of the airplane was John Mangadima. His hair was streaked with gray now, but Helen recognized him instantly. The years fell away. She hugged John tight while he wiped the tears that streamed down his cheeks. Next, Mama Damaris stepped forward, followed by Benjamin, her former house helper, who carried a bottle of water to give to Helen. Pastor Undugu stepped up too.
1: "Welcome home, my daughter," he said, engulfing Helen in a bear hug.
0: She couldn't believe how tall and strong he still looked. Although she didn't know his exact age, she guessed him to be in his mid-80s. Helen was led to a chair where she sat to receive the official welcome for Mama Luca. All around she could see faces she recognized. The speeches began, and then Helen was invited to a well-attended luncheon in her honor. Later, Helen was given a tour of the hospital. The facility was neat and clean and served as the hub for 48 rural dispensaries and clinics within a 50-mile radius. Helen couldn't have been happier. This was the plan she'd first pioneered here. The camera crew stayed for a week in Nebobongo, filming the medical work and conducting interviews with those who'd known Helen during her time there. Every day, Helen wondered if things could get any better, and they did. From Nebobongo, the MAF airplane took her and the film crew to other WEC mission outposts, where Helen got to renew friendships with missionaries she'd known from her time serving in the Congo, and those she had met during their furloughs back in England. Helen's heart was full by the time she returned home. The trip had taught her two things for sure. She had been remembered, and the work she pioneered had continued on after her. By now, Helen was 63 years old, a respectable age to retire, but she wasn't at all interested in doing that. So much remained to be accomplished. While she was in the Congo, Pastor Ndugu had gathered a group of Christian leaders to pray for her. Much to Helen's delight, they had commissioned her to go as their missionary out into the world to preach the gospel and encourage Christians in their faith. That was what she intended to keep on doing. Speaking requests from various groups continued rolling in. Helen first went to Poland to talk to Campus Crusade workers from Eastern Europe, and then to Hong Kong to speak to 1,000 teenagers. This was followed by speaking engagements in France, the United States, and Mexico. Helen even led a small group of young British women on a mission trip to Singapore and Vietnam. She led another group on a mission into several Muslim countries, which she preferred not to name for safety reasons. Everywhere she went, Helen preached the simple message that Jesus loved them and wanted them to trust him with their lives and not falter in their faith, regardless of what happened. After Helen visited Nebobongo in 1988, she had doubted she would ever go there again. But in 2004, she was asked to return to Nebobongo to officially open a new surgical wing of the hospital. Helen, of course, jumped at the chance to see her old friends and to celebrate the wonderful addition. This time, Helen's friend and housemate Patricia accompanied her on the trip. The two women flew into Entebbe International Airport in Uganda, where an MAF airplane met them and flew them into the Congo. Helen was delighted to have Pat with her as they soared above hundreds of miles of rainforest. At last, the plane dipped its wing and banked and descended toward Nebabongo, nestled on the edge of the jungle. Once more, hundreds of people waited to greet Helen. It was just as exciting for her as it had been the first time. John Mangadima was there, though this time he was no longer the hospital director. That position was now held by Dr. Mola, a Congolese physician. Shortly after her arrival, Helen promised to accompany John back to his village to see what he was doing. The people gave speeches and sang songs, some of which Helen had composed and taught to the school children when she first arrived in Nebabongo 50 years before. Now those school children were grandparents, but they still kept singing the songs. Everyone followed Helen and Pat as they were shown around the village. The school now had 700 students and 13 teachers. Most of the original mud and thatch huts had been replaced with concrete block and iron-roofed buildings. The two women settled into the house in which Helen had lived years before. A continuous stream of friends visited Helen and met Pat there. Many of the visitors had adult children with them, whom Helen had helped bring into the world. Phoebe, who'd been an 8-year-old orphan when Helen took her in, was now a grandmother, proudly showing off her grandchildren. At dawn on the day they had all been waiting for, people began arriving in Nebabongo carrying all kinds of cushions and chairs to sit on. They kept coming, all 6,000 of them. Many had come to witness the opening of the new surgical building, while others, who had heard that Mama Luka was in the village, just wanted to see her. In true African fashion, choirs sang loudly and officials gave long speeches. Helen was asked to give a word of inspiration from the Bible, which she was glad to do. Afterward, she was ushered to the front of the new medical building, where a sheet hung over something to the right of the main entrance. Dr. Mola signaled for Helen to stop in front of the sheet. As he raised his hand, a schoolboy pulled on a rope. The sheet drew to the side, revealing a wooden sign that read, "Surgical Center of Mama Luka." Helen burst into tears. The people had named the beautiful new building after her. That night, after the official opening, everyone celebrated with feasting and music. The following day, Helen and Pat were driven to Anga, John's home village. As they rode over potholes in the pouring rain, Helen told Pat about the first time she had seen John. It was late 1953, 51 years ago, when John had presented himself to Helen after being fired from the Red Cross Hospital in Pauwa because of his Christian faith. He was the first person to ask Helen to train him, and his request had confirmed to her that she should open a medical training program. Through the program, John had risen to become a first-rate nurse and surgical assistant. Then, after many years away, John had returned to Anga as the local pastor. When the group arrived at the village, Helen was amazed at what she saw. Not only was John the local pastor, but also he was the founder of a small hospital with a surgery and maternity ward, along with a secondary school with 5 teachers and 60 students. John had left Nebabongo and replicated its services in the jungle. Helen shook her head and smiled. John had truly learned all she had taught him. Helen experienced other heartwarming moments during her time in and around Nababongo that showed Helen that her legacy was still alive and strong. One of these was when she met Dr. Jean-Claude Batineni, the son of a nurse and midwife Helen had trained early on. Although Jean-Claude was born after Helen left Nababongo, he had been raised on stories about Mama Luka. He told Helen that this had inspired him to train as a doctor and that now he felt God calling him to continue his medical training in Gabon to become a surgeon. Helen prayed with him and encouraged him to take the step. After a week of celebration at Nababongo, Helen and Pat climbed aboard the trusty MAF Cessna airplane that would take them to Nyankundi. Helen sat quietly as she gazed at the green jungle below. She knew that the next stop was going to be difficult to take in. In September, 2 years before, intertribal war had broken out around the hospital at Nyankundi. The violence had been triggered by the mining of gold and coltan, or columbite tantalites, a valuable dull black metallic ore from which the elements niobium and tantalum are extracted and used in mobile phones and other electronic devices. Several nearby countries, including neighboring Rwanda and Uganda, had sent militias into northeastern Congo to take over coltan mining areas and to supply assault rifles and other weapons to two local tribes, Lendu and the Hema, as inducements to join in the fight for resources. On the morning of September 5, 2002, 7,000 Hema soldiers had attacked Nyankundi's hospital compound. Their faces were covered in paint and they wore wreaths on their heads. At the hospital, they shot or hacked to death over 1,000 people, including patients in their beds, newborn babies, and many hospital staff, including the chaplain. Those who lived through the initial attack fled into the dense jungle. Once in the jungle, more than 700 doctors, nurses, and patients, some of them seriously ill, set out on foot for Oicha, 115 miles southwest, where Dr. Carl Becker had established a leper clinic many years before. Along the way, several babies were born. The trek took 10 days with almost no food or water, but everyone who started out from Nyankundi arrived safely. Helen had been devastated as she kept up with the news of what was going on in and around Nyankundi. Reports had trickled out that all the hospital buildings had been looted and then burned to the ground. Over 500,000 Congolese living in the area had been driven from their homes. Now it was time for Helen to see firsthand the damage to a compound that had once been a model and a beacon of hope for medical treatment in all of the Congo. Because conflict persisted in the area, the MAF pilot was allowed only 30 minutes on the ground. This was just enough time for him to drop off supplies to the small groups that had returned to the area to start the hospital rebuilding process. Once the Cessna landed, Helen and Pat walked a well-trodden trail among the burned-out hospital complex buildings. Having been told the surrounding ground was littered with landmines, they dared not deviate from the trail. It was a heartbreaking half hour for Helen. So many memories flooded back to her. The first group of students to arrive, who had doggedly built the dormitories and classrooms of the medical training facility, the worship meetings she had attended in the hospital, and the thousands of hours she'd spent helping students grasp complex medical concepts. None of it was left. Their next stop after Nyankundi was Oicha, where doctors Philip and Nancy Wood headed up a makeshift hospital and took responsibility for the thousands of refugees who had fled during the conflict. Helen and Pat stayed the night in Oicha, where Helen enjoyed not only the company of the couple who had taken over managing the medical training school in Yankundi from her, but also a night of fellowship with 12 of her old students. The next day they flew on from Oicha to Beni, about 20 miles south. The students who had fled Nyankundi Hospital had set up a temporary training college in Beni in some rickety warehouses. Helen and Pat were welcomed by the entire group of students who lined up in their white uniforms and sang welcome songs. As Helen was shown around makeshift classrooms and laboratories, she felt discouraged as she thought back to the first training school at Nyankundi 38 years before. For a minute, she wondered why God would have allowed so many people to put so much effort into making a modern medical training facility a reality, only to have it brought so low that it was back where it had started. As the MAF Cessna took off from Beni, however, Helen realized that her thinking about the fate of the medical training school was all wrong. She often preached from the New Testament book of 1 Peter, chapter 2, verses 4 and 5. Come to him, to that living stone, rejected by men, but in God's sight chosen and precious, and like living stones, be yourselves built into a spiritual house, to be a holy priesthood, to offer spiritual sacrifices acceptable to God through Jesus Christ. The medical training school was not back where it had started. Yes, the buildings and equipment had been destroyed, but they had never been the true aim of Helen's missionary work. The focus was the people Helen had touched, the students and patients, the living stones, those she was able to point to Jesus, who still remained unbroken by circumstances. There were so many of them. John Mangadima, with his own hospital and school in his village. Philip and Nancy Wood, who had taken over in Helen's place. Mama Damaris, who was still a vibrant Christian witness. Pastor Ndugu, who had remained faithful and true to his gospel calling. And hundreds of others who had gone through the medical training school and fanned out across the Congo, taking with them hope and healing to millions of people. As the Cessna flew Helen and Pat back to Entebbe International Airport in Uganda, Helen thanked God that she had lived to be 79 years old, long enough to see her beloved Congo one last time. After returning from the Congo, Helen settled into semi-retirement. She still accepted invitations to speak, but she also loved spending time at home in Northern Ireland, studying the Bible and reading. She kept in contact with missionary friends and African Christians. She particularly enjoyed corresponding with Jean-Claude Batanani, for whom she had often prayed and to whom she had sent encouraging emails during his surgical training. Slowly, though, Helen's health began to decline. She didn't remember things as well as she used to, and she became hard of hearing. In 2014, Helen recorded the last public video in which she spoke. The video was intended to be played at a Thanksgiving gathering to be held after she died. When Helen became too frail to live at home with Patricia, she was transferred to the nearby Richmond Nursing Home, where she was lovingly cared for.

was training young men who were largely unemployed and no longer hunters and gatherers as their tradition had been. These young men were planning to serve rural communities, which at that time had really only traditional medicine, which was often ineffective and sometimes fatal. Not only have many of them served the Lord faithfully for a lifetime, but 9 of these graduates have enabled, against all odds, to have 11 of their children go to medical school to become doctors, and 4 of them have completed specialist training. One of them is Dr. Jean-Claude Batenine. He specialized in surgery for 5 years in Gabon and is now the medical director of Nebobongo Hospital, working with his wife, Dr. Christine, and 4 or 5 other GPs. One registered nurse who came to know the Lord in Yankundi took herself off to medical school, and now Dr. Felicity heads up the AIDS Prevention and Treatment Program for Nebobongo Hospital. 2 of the nursing graduates have gone on for their PhDs, and one of them, Dr. Melchizedek Karere, Dr. Mele for short, is the director for the Nursing College of Nyankunde in Bunia, which this year has 497 students in 10 options. The college has 18 full-time Congolese staff and 89 visiting staff. The nursing school at Nyankunde continues with 92 students this year in 4 options, and the nursing school of Nebobongo continues. They have 72 students this year in 2 options. 3 months later, at a separate Thanksgiving gathering held for Helen in the large Presbyterian church in Bangor, Northern Ireland, Helen's final video was played. In the course of the video, Mama Luca says, "All of us have the privilege of being called to be his servants. It's just so wonderful. Jesus said he himself did not come to be served, but to serve and to give. And if we have this in the back of our hearts all the time, we've not been called to some big outward thing to be written about or publicized, but are called to serve him, and to serve him because we love him. Then whatever we are doing, we're doing for Jesus and for him to be uplifted. I think that would be my major thing I would like to leave with young people today. Think in those terms. Put Jesus first." We hope you've enjoyed Helen Rosevere, Mama Luca, by Janet and Jeff Benj. 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
1: 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Now, Barbara Caruso continues reading from chapter 86.
2: Christ gave to Israel definite instruction in regard to their habits of life, and he assured them, "The Lord will take away from thee all sickness." When they fulfilled the conditions, the promise was verified to them. There was not one feeble person among their tribes. These lessons are for us. There are conditions to be observed by all who would preserve health. All should learn what these conditions are. The Lord is not pleased with ignorance in regard to his laws, either natural or spiritual. We are to be workers together with God for the restoration of health to the body as well as to the soul. And we should teach others how to preserve and to recover health. For the sick, we should use the remedies which God has provided in nature, and we should point them to him who alone can restore. It is our work to present the sick and suffering to Christ in the arms of our faith. We should teach them to believe in the great healer. We should lay hold on his promise and pray for the manifestation of his power. The very essence of the gospel is restoration, and the Savior would have us bid the sick, the hopeless, and the afflicted take hold upon his strength. The power of love was in all Christ's healing, and only by partaking of that love, through faith, can we be instruments for his work. If we neglect to link ourselves in divine connection with Christ, the current of life-giving energy cannot flow in rich streams from us to the people. There were places where the Savior himself could not do many mighty works because of their unbelief. So now unbelief separates the church from her divine helper. Her hold upon eternal realities is weak. By her lack of faith, God is disappointed and robbed of his glory. It is in doing Christ's work that the church has the promise of his presence. "Go teach all nations," he said, "and lo, I am with you alway, even unto the end of the world." To take his yoke is one of the first conditions of receiving his power. The very life of the church depends upon her faithfulness in fulfilling the Lord's commission. To neglect this work is surely to invite spiritual feebleness and decay. Where there is no active labor for others, love wanes and faith grows dim. Christ intends that his ministers shall be educators of the church in gospel work. They are to teach the people how to seek and save the lost. But is this the work they are doing? Alas, how many are toiling to fan the spark of life in a church that is ready to die? How many churches are tended like sick lambs by those who ought to be seeking for the lost sheep? And all the time, millions upon millions without Christ are perishing. Divine love has been stirred to its unfathomable depths for the sake of men. And angels marvel to behold in the recipients of so great love a mere surface gratitude. Angels marvel at man's shallow appreciation of the love of God. Heaven stands indignant at the neglect shown to the souls of men. Would we know how Christ regards it? How would a father and mother feel? Did they know that their child, lost in the cold and the snow, had been passed by and left to perish by those who might have saved it? Would they not be terribly grieved, wildly indignant? Would they not denounce those murderers with wrath hot as their tears, intense as their love? The sufferings of every man are the sufferings of God's child. And those who reach out no helping hand to their perishing fellow beings provoke his righteous anger. This is the wrath of the Lamb. To those who claim fellowship with Christ, yet have been indifferent to the needs of their fellow men, he will declare in the great judgment day, "I know you not whence you are. Depart from me, all ye workers of iniquity." In the commission to his disciples, Christ not only outlined their work, but gave them their message. "Teach the people," he said, "to observe all things whatsoever I have commanded you." The disciples were to teach what Christ had taught, that which he had spoken, not only in person, but through all the prophets and teachers of the Old Testament, is here included. Human teaching is shut out. There's no place for tradition, for man's theories and conclusions, or for church legislation. No laws ordained by ecclesiastical authority are included in the commission. None of these are Christ's servants to teach. The law and the prophets, with the record of his own words and deeds, are the treasure committed to the disciples to be given to the world. Christ's name is their watchword, their badge of distinction, their bond of union, the authority for their course of action, and the source of their success. Nothing that does not bear his superscription is to be recognized in his kingdom. The gospel is to be presented not as a lifeless theory, but as a living force to change the life. God desires that the receivers of his grace shall be witnesses to its power. Those whose course has been most offensive to him, he freely accepts when they repent. He imparts to them his divine spirit, places them in the highest positions of trust, and sends them forth into the camp of the disloyal to proclaim his boundless mercy. He would have his servants bear testimony to the fact that through his grace, men may possess Christ-likeness of character and may rejoice in the assurance of his great love. He would have us bear testimony to the fact that he cannot be satisfied until the human race are reclaimed and reinstated in their holy privileges as his sons and daughters. In Christ is the tenderness of the shepherd, the affection of the parent, and the matchless grace of the compassionate Savior. His blessings he presents in the most alluring terms. He is not content merely to announce these blessings. He presents them in the most attractive way to excite a desire to possess them. So his servants are to present the riches of the glory of the unspeakable gift. The wonderful love of Christ will melt and subdue hearts, when the mere reiteration of doctrines would accomplish nothing. Comfort ye, my people, saith your God. O Zion that bringest good tidings, get thee up into the high mountain. O Jerusalem that bringest good tidings, lift up thy voice with strength. Lift it up, be not afraid. Say unto the cities of Judah, behold your God. He shall feed his flock like a shepherd. He shall gather the lambs with his arm and carry them in his bosom. Tell the people of him who is the chiefest among 10,000 and the one altogether lovely. Words alone cannot tell it. Let it be reflected in the character and manifested in the life. Christ is sitting for his portrait in every disciple. Everyone God has predestinated to be conformed to the image of his Son. In everyone, Christ's long-suffering love, his holiness, meekness, mercy, and truth are to be manifested to the world. The first disciples went forth preaching the word. They revealed Christ in their lives, and the Lord worked with them, confirming the word with signs following. These disciples prepared themselves for their work. Before the day of Pentecost, they met together and put away all differences. They were of one accord. They believed Christ's promise that the blessing would be given, and they prayed in faith. They did not ask for a blessing for themselves merely. They were weighted with the burden for the salvation of souls. The gospel was to be carried to the uttermost parts of the earth, and they claimed the endowment of power that Christ had promised. Then it was that the Holy Spirit was poured out, and thousands were converted in a day. So it may be now. Instead of man's speculations, let the word of God be preached. Let Christians put away their dissensions and give themselves to God for the saving of the lost. Let them in faith ask for the blessing, and it will come. The outpouring of the Spirit in apostolic days was the former rain, and glorious was the result. But the latter rain will be more abundant. All who consecrate soul, body, and spirit to God will be constantly receiving a new endowment of physical and mental power. The inexhaustible supplies of heaven are at their command. Christ gives them the breath of his own spirit, the life of his own life. The Holy Spirit puts forth its highest energies to work in heart and mind. The grace of God enlarges and multiplies their faculties, and every perfection of the divine nature comes to their assistance in the work of saving souls. Through cooperation with Christ, they are complete in him, and in their human weakness, they are enabled to do the deeds of omnipotence. The Savior longs to manifest his grace and stamp his character on the whole world. It is his purchased possession, and he desires to make men free and pure and holy. Though Satan works to hinder this purpose, yet through the bloodshed for the world, there are triumphs to be achieved that will bring glory to God and the Lamb. Christ will not be satisfied till the victory is complete, and he shall see of the travail of his soul and shall be satisfied. All the nations of the earth shall hear the gospel of his grace. Not all will receive his grace, but a seed will serve him, and it shall be accounted to the Lord for a generation. The kingdom and dominion and the greatness of the kingdom under the whole heaven shall be given to the people of the saints of the Most High. And the earth shall be full of the knowledge of the Lord, as the waters cover the sea. So they shall fear the name of the Lord from the west, and his glory from the rising of the sun. How beautiful upon the mountains are the feet of him that bringeth good tidings, that publisheth peace, that bringeth good tidings of good, that publisheth salvation, that saith unto Zion, Thy God reigneth. Break forth into joy, sing together, ye waste places, for the Lord hath comforted his people. The Lord hath made bare his holy arm in the eyes of all the nations, and all the ends of the earth shall see the salvation of our God. Chapter 87. To my Father and your Father. This chapter is based on Luke chapter 24, verses 50 through 53, and Acts chapter 1, verses 9 through 12. The time had come for Christ to ascend to his Father's throne. As a divine conqueror, he was about to return with the trophies of victory to the heavenly courts. Before his death, he had declared to his Father, I have finished the work which thou gavest me to do. After his resurrection, he tarried on earth for a season, that his disciples might become familiar with him in his risen and glorified body. Now he was ready for the leave-taking. He had authenticated the fact that he was a living Savior. His disciples need no longer associate him with the tomb. They could think of him as glorified before the heavenly universe. As the place of his ascension, Jesus chose the spot so often hallowed by his presence while he dwelt among men. not Mount Zion, the place of David's city, not Mount Moriah, the temple site, was to be thus honored. There, Christ had been mocked and rejected. There, the waves of mercy, still returning in the stronger tide of love, had been beaten back by hearts as hard as rock. Thence Jesus, weary and heart-burdened, had gone forth to find rest in the Mount of Olives. The holy Shekinah, in departing from the first temple, had stood upon the eastern mountain as if loath to forsake the chosen city. So Christ stood upon Olivet, with yearning heart overlooking Jerusalem. The groves and glens of the mountain had been consecrated by his prayers and tears. Its steeps had echoed the triumphant shouts of the multitude that proclaimed him king. On its sloping descent, he had found a home with Lazarus at Bethany. In the Garden of Gethsemane at its foot, he had prayed and agonized alone. From this mountain he was to ascend to heaven. Upon the summit, his feet will rest when he shall come again. Not as a man of sorrows, but as a glorious and triumphant king, he will stand upon Olivet. While Hebrew hallelujahs mingle with Gentile hosannas, and the voices of the redeemed as a mighty host shall swell the acclamation, crown him Lord of all. Now, with the 11 disciples, Jesus made his way toward the mountain. As they passed through the gate of Jerusalem, many wondering eyes looked upon the little company, led by one whom a few weeks before the rulers had condemned and crucified. The disciples knew not that this was to be their last interview with their master. Jesus spent the time in conversation with them, repeating his former instruction. As they approached Gethsemane, he paused, that they might call to mind the lessons he had given them on the night of his great agony. Again he looked upon the vine by which he had then represented the union of his church with himself and his Father. Again he repeated the truths he had then unfolded. All around him were reminders of his unrequited love. Even the disciples who were so dear to his heart had, in the hour of his humiliation, reproached and forsaken him. Christ had sojourned in the world for 33 years. He had endured its scorn, insult, and mockery. He had been rejected and crucified. Now, when about to ascend to his throne of glory, as he reviews the ingratitude of the people he came to save, will he not withdraw from them his sympathy and love? Will not his affections be centered upon that realm where he is appreciated, and where sinless angels wait to do his bidding? No. His promise to those loved ones whom he leaves on earth is, I am with you alway, even unto the end of the world. Upon reaching the Mount of Olives, Jesus led the way across the summit to the vicinity of Bethany. Here he paused, and the disciples gathered about him. Beams of light seemed to radiate from his countenance as he looked lovingly upon them. He upbraided them not for their faults and failures. Words of the deepest tenderness were the last that fell upon their ears from the lips of their Lord. With hands outstretched in blessing, and as if in assurance of his protecting care, he slowly ascended from among them, drawn heavenward by a power stronger than any earthly attraction. As he passed upward, the awe-stricken disciples looked with straining eyes for the last glimpse of their ascending Lord. A cloud of glory hid him from their sight, and the words came back to them as the cloudy chariot of angels received him. Lo, I am with you alway, even unto the end of the world. At the same time, there floated down to them the sweetest and most joyous music from the angel choir. While the disciples were still gazing upward, voices addressed them, which sounded like richest music. They turned and saw two angels in the form of men, who spoke to them, saying, Ye men of Galilee, why stand ye gazing up into heaven? This same Jesus, which is taken up from you into heaven, shall come in like manner as ye have seen him go into heaven. These angels were of the company that had been waiting in a shining cloud to escort Jesus to his heavenly home. The most exalted of the angel throng, they were the two who had come to the tomb at Christ's resurrection, and they had been with him throughout his life on earth. With eager desire, all heaven had waited for the end of his tarrying in a world marred by the curse of sin. The time had now come for the heavenly universe to receive their king. Did not the two angels long to join the throng that welcomed Jesus? But in sympathy and love for those whom he had left, they waited to give them comfort. Are they not all ministering spirits, sent forth to minister for them who shall be heirs of salvation? Christ had ascended to heaven in the form of humanity. The disciples had beheld the cloud receive him. The same Jesus who had walked and talked and prayed with them, who had broken bread with them, who had been with them in their boats on the lake, and who had that very day toiled with them up the ascent of Olivet. The same Jesus had now gone to share his Father's throne. And the angels had assured them that the very one whom they had seen go up into heaven would come again even as he had ascended. He will come with clouds, and every eye shall see him. The Lord himself shall descend from heaven with a shout, with the voice of the archangel, and with the trump of God, and the dead in Christ shall rise. The Son of Man shall come in his glory, and all the holy angels with him. Then shall he sit upon the throne of his glory. Thus will be fulfilled the Lord's own promise to his disciples. If I go and prepare a place for you, I will come again and receive you unto myself, that where I am, there ye may be also. Well might the disciples rejoice in the hope of their Lord's return. When the disciples went back to Jerusalem, the people looked upon them with amazement. After the trial and crucifixion of Christ, it had been thought that they would appear downcast and ashamed. Their enemies expected to see upon their faces an expression of sorrow and defeat. Instead of this, there was only gladness and triumph. Their faces were aglow with a happiness not born of earth. They did not mourn over disappointed hopes, but were full of praise and thanksgiving to God. With rejoicing, they told the wonderful story of Christ's resurrection and his ascension to heaven. And their testimony was received by many. The disciples no longer had any distrust of the future. They knew that Jesus was in heaven and that his sympathies were with them still. They knew that they had a friend at the throne of God, and they were eager to present their requests to the Father in the name of Jesus. In solemn awe, they bowed in prayer, repeating the assurance, "Whatever ye shall ask the Father in my name, he will give it you. Hitherto have ye asked nothing in my name. Ask, and ye shall receive, that your joy may be full." They extended the hand of faith higher and higher, with the mighty argument, "It is Christ that died, yea, rather, that is risen again, who is even at the right hand of God, who also maketh intercession for us." And Pentecost brought them fullness of joy in the presence of the Comforter, even as Christ had promised. All heaven was waiting to welcome the Savior to the celestial courts. As he ascended, he led the way, and the multitude of captives set free at his resurrection followed. The heavenly host, with shouts and acclamations of praise and celestial song, attended the joyous train. As they drew near to the city of God, the challenge is given by the escorting angels. "Lift up your heads, O ye gates, and be ye lift up, ye everlasting doors, and the King of glory shall come in." Joyfully the waiting sentinels respond, "Who is the King of glory?" This they say, not because they know not who he is, but because they would hear the answer of exalted praise. "The Lord strong and mighty, the Lord mighty in battle. Lift up your heads, O ye gates, even lift them up, ye everlasting doors, and the King of Glory shall come in. Again is heard the challenge. Who is the King of Glory? For the angels never weary of hearing his name exalted. The escorting angels make reply, "The Lord of hosts, he is the King of Glory." Then the portals of the city of God are opened wide, and the angelic throng sweep through the gates amid a burst of rapturous music. There is the throne, and around it the rainbow of promise. There are cherubim and seraphim, the commanders of the angel hosts, the sons of God, the representatives of the unfallen worlds are assembled. The heavenly council before which Lucifer had accused God and his son, the representatives of those sinless realms over which Satan had thought to establish his dominion, all are here to welcome the Redeemer. They are eager to celebrate his triumph and to glorify their king. But he waves them back. Not yet. He cannot now receive the coronet of glory and the royal robe. He enters into the presence of his father. He points to his wounded head, the pierced side, the marred feet. He lifts his hands, bearing the print of nails. He points to the tokens of his triumph. He presents to God the wave sheaf, those raised with him as representatives of that great multitude who shall come forth from the grave at his second coming. He approaches the Father, with whom there is joy over one sinner that repents, who rejoices over one with singing. Before the foundation of the earth were laid, the Father and Son had united in a covenant to redeem man if he should be overcome by Satan. They had clasped their hands in a solemn pledge that Christ should become the surety for the human race. This pledge Christ has fulfilled. When upon the cross he cried out, "It is finished," he addressed the Father. The compact had been fully carried out. Now he declares, "Father, it is finished. I have done thy will, O my God. I have completed the work of redemption. If thy justice is satisfied, I will that they also whom thou hast given me be with me where I am." The voice of God is heard proclaiming that justice is satisfied. Satan is vanquished. Christ's toiling, struggling ones on earth are accepted in the Beloved. Before the heavenly angels and the representatives of unfallen worlds, they are declared justified. Where he is, there his church shall be. Mercy and truth are met together. Righteousness and peace have kissed each other. The Father's arm encircle his Son, and the word is given, "Let all the angels of God worship him." With joy unutterable, rulers and principalities and powers acknowledge the supremacy of the Prince of Life. The angel host prostrate themselves before him, while the glad shout fills all the courts of heaven, "Worthy is the Lamb that was slain to receive power and riches and wisdom and strength and honor and glory and blessing." Songs of triumph mingle with the music from angel harps, till heaven seems to overflow with joy and praise. Love has conquered. The lost is found. Heaven rings with voices in lofty strains, proclaiming, "Blessing and honor and glory and power be unto him that sitteth upon the throne and unto the Lamb forever and ever." From that scene of heavenly joy, there comes back to us on earth the echo of Christ's own wonderful words, "I ascend unto my Father and your Father, and to my God and your God." The family of heaven and the family of earth are one. For us, our Lord ascended, and for us he lives. Wherefore he is able also to save them to the uttermost that come unto God by him, seeing he ever liveth to make intercession for them.
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3: First John 3 went, "Behold what manner of love the Father has given unto us. We shall be called the children of God." First John 3 1. I'm Hayden from the Mount Pleasant Sunday Adventist School.
4: Can you drive in two directions at once? Hi, I'm Darrell Thomas.
5: And I'm Sasha Thomas.
4: And we would like to welcome you to A Little Heaven on Earth, a series where we deep dive into subjects concerning parenting and the Christian home.
5: You know, Darrell, we live in an age when many homes are facing a major fork in the road. But what is this fork, you may ask? Well, it's culture versus the Bible. You know, Jesus said, "Enter by the narrow gate, for wide is the gate, and broad is the way that leads to destruction. And there are many who go in by it, because narrow is the gate, and difficult is the way that leads to life, and few there be who find it."
4: Definitely. And then the Bible also counsels that in the raising of our children, the narrow way includes the duty of the parent to, according to Proverbs 22, verse 6, "Train up a child in the way he should go, and when he is old, he will not depart from it." But how do we find the way that this passage is talking about? Do we guess? Listen to the following warnings. The first warning says that there is a way that seemeth right unto a man, but the end thereof are the ways of death, as we see in Proverbs 16, verse 25. Ignorance is no excuse for error or sin, when there is every opportunity to know the will of God. A man is traveling and comes to a place where there are several roads and a guide board indicating where each one leads. If he disregards the guide board and takes whichever road seems right to him, he may be ever so sincere, but will in all probability find himself on the wrong road. That's from Great Controversy, page 597.
5: And then the second warning says, it is not enough to have good intentions, to do what a man thinks is right, or what the minister tells him is right. He should search the scriptures for himself. He has a chart pointing out every waymark on the heavenward journey, and he ought not guess at anything. That's so encouraging to me.
4: Yeah.
5: It is the first and highest duty of every rational being to learn from the scriptures what is truth, and then to walk in the light and encourage others to follow his example. We are to form our opinions for ourselves, as we are to answer for ourselves before God.
4: Definitely. Many families today, if we're being honest, are doing a lot of guesswork in reference to how to structure the home, how to raise your kids. Because of this, there's a growing shift away from the biblical blueprint for the home structure, and that was taken from the Garden of Eden. And there's been a shift away to the structure that came to many homes post-Eden. And why is this significant?
5: Well, in the beginning, we were given the picture of a home with one husband and one wife. They were set up for success. And as they grew in relation to God, he intended to direct them on the raising of their children to honor God too.
4: Mm-hmm.
5: But later in Genesis, we see a shift away from God's blueprint. We can look at the story of Lamech. He took for himself two wives. The one was Ada, and the name of the second was Zillah. So the actions of Lamech, who was a descendant of Cain, were a symptom of a greater issue.
4: Mm-hmm.
5: We believe that this issue still exists today. So what was the root cause, you think, of Lamech's decision?
4: Well, it was the idea that we can place our own ideas, our own desires for how the home should be structured against what God wants for the home. And so we end up creating a culture of going away from what God wants, what his blueprint is, spelled out in his word.
5: Mm-hmm.
4: And we see this idea in the story of Adam and Eve when they drifted from the need to cleave to one another. And then that separation caused them to fall prey to temptation. We also see the same thing, the same issue of taking our own desires and placing them above what God wants in the story of Cain, the firstborn son of Adam and Eve. He drifted away from what his parents had taught him regarding how to relate to God and even how to relate to his own family members. We see after he had killed his brother, which was such a heinous act, he says, am I my brother's keeper? And so we see that this trend continued all the way up until the time of the flood, when God was sorry that he had created man. And what was the problem? Many homes, which are made up of individuals, many homes had turned away from God in favor of what was culturally the norm of the day.
5: And it's amazing how quick that happened from creation until that time.
4: Mm-hmm. And so today it seems like more people are choosing home structures that are based on cultural norms more than on a thus saith the Lord, taken straight from his word. No, Joshua spoke of the need to pick a side between the world standard and God's standard for the home. And what did Joshua say in Joshua 24, verse 15?
5: Well, he said, "And if it seems evil to you to serve the Lord, choose for yourselves this day whom you will serve, whether the gods which your fathers served that were on the other side of the river, or the gods of the Amorites in whose land you dwell. But as for me and my house, we will serve the Lord."
4: You know, that's actually something that we've claimed in our own home.
5: Yes.
4: A lot of times when we see the cultural shifts, it's easy to choose convenience mm-hmm. over a standard that has been set for our home, because sometimes, if we're honest, people will look at you strangely. They'll say, "Why don't you do this with your children or that?" And you feel as though you're a bad parent if you choose what God has said instead of choosing what the world says. But as Joshua said, "But as for me and my house, we will serve the Lord." So that leads us to the meat of our discussion today. We'd like to take some time to lay out two opposing views of what the home structure should look like. One is based on the Bible and the other is based on culture. So as we begin, let's paint a picture for our listeners of how culture instead of the Bible has shaped the home structure over, let's say, the last 50 or so years.
5: Mm-hmm.
4: And so we're going to use some statistics and some hypothetical situations to help to show that the standard of the home structure has changed dramatically over time. So here's a statistic. In 1970, 71% of all households were homes with married couples. Based on this statistic, let's create a hypothetical family that was based in the 1970s. Now, our family are the Johnsons. And the father, who's Bob, he's a 35-year-old. He's the sole breadwinner of the family. He works a 9-to-5 job at a local manufacturing plant. He handles all the finances, all home repairs, and he disciplines the children.
5: Sounds like a good man.
4: Well, then we have Linda, his wife, who's also the mother of his kids. She's 33 years old, and she's the stay-at-home mom who cooks, cleans, and manages all childcare. She sews, she packs school lunches, and she also volunteers at the church. And then we have their two oldest children, Mike, who's 12, who mows the lawn, delivers newspapers, and he does other household chores. And then we have the second oldest, Karen, who's a 9-year-old, and she helps her mom with dishes and babysits younger siblings. And one key element of these kids' lives in reference to their leisure activities is that they have plenty of time to spend outdoors playing in an unscheduled, unstructured, but healthy way. I remember as I was a child in the 90s, where you would go outside and you'd set out on an adventure and you didn't have anything planned, but you had your imagination that you could use to figure out different activities, and you had so much fun. And then sometimes you might bump into a friend, and the next thing you know, you're building something together or finding some game to play together. And the only cue for you to go back inside the house was when it was started to get dark, and you would see the street lights come on, and I'd hear my mom cry out across the neighborhood, "Darrell! Time to come inside." And, you know, it seemed like I could hear her from a few football fields away across the neighborhood. But we had so much fun back then.
5: Well, and you were able to do this as an only child, to use your imagination. So that speaks volumes.
4: Exactly. How does this compare to today?
5: Well, let's move on forward to 2019. You know, a number of married households plummeted from 71% to 47.5%.
4: Wow.
5: That means there are households that are together but don't have marriage, and we're going to look at that now. So let's take this statistic and create another family, the Garcias. We have the father whose name is Alex. He's 38. He works remotely with a tech company. He shares cooking and cleaning duties. He drives the kids to soccer. He spends weekends restoring vintage motorcycles, a hobby they monetize on an online marketplace. And then we have the mom, Jordan. She's 36, a nurse working 3 12-hour shifts. She handles the grocery delivery apps and pediatrician appointments. And she secretly dreams of going back to school to be a graphic designer.
4: That seems like a lot.
5: And then we have the children. We have Taylor, who's 14, who is non-binary, and he runs a TikTok art page. He debates climate policy at dinner. He gets anxiety from AP classes and has a therapist to help. And then there's Riley, who's 7. Riley is autistic. She loves coding games and has an IEP at school. And her bedtime is negotiated via Alexa reminders. And then, of course, we have the dog, Luna, a rescue pit bull with her own Instagram page. But a key element of this family is this. The Garcias are not married. They live like they are married, and they call it a life partnership.
4: Mm.
5: So what's one key element that has changed from the 1970s to the present? Well, for one, we see that the economics have changed. There are 2 incomes now necessary, and the median home price went up from $24,000 to a whopping $313,000. Wow. And also, the gender roles have switched. 44% of U.S. moms are now the main breadwinners of the home.
4: And what was it like in the 1970s?
5: In 1970, it was 11%.
4: Wow, that's a major shift.
5: Definitely. And then we look at the kids. Their free-range play doesn't exist anymore. They now have soccer and gymnastics and so many things to pack their schedule that they don't even know how to use their imagination and play by themselves outside like you did when you were a child.
4: We hear terms like, I'm bored. What do I do? And even with our kids, you know, our kids are part of this generation of kids who no longer know how to play. And it's sad to think about that we have to actually educate our children on how to play the way that God intended for them. We think of Adam and Eve in the Garden of Eden. Yes, they were older than our little children, but at the same time, they were still learning. Mm-hmm. They were still coming into contact with nature for the first time and working the soil. So all of these things help to build character. And without these things, you're seriously deprived. Yes, you may be able to go to university and get a good degree because, you know, you've done all the training, you've taken your violin lessons, and now you have a music career. But at the same time, all of those foundational principles of learning how to interact with nature and learn who God is through that, you've been deprived of it because a ton of children, they want to stay indoors all the time.
5: Yeah, but thankfully we can turn this around, and hopefully we're going to figure out how to do that.
4: Definitely.
5: Okay, and then marriage, the marriage has changed. Marriage now in 2019 was optional. Cohabiting parents rose by between 600 to 700% since 1970. So what do you think this all means?
4: Well, it means that less people want to get married today, but they still want to live like they're married, and they still want to have children. In 1970, it was rare to see households where you had non-married partners living together. In fact, it was only about 1%. Also, in 1970, non-marital births to women who were unmarried was at about 11%. But in 2022, that statistic jumped up to 40% of births in the United States that were to unmarried women.
5: Wow.
4: And so you might ask the question, why is there such a drastic increase of unmarried women having babies? And there's reasons like the social acceptance of living together before or even instead of getting married. There's also the economic flexibility that comes along with not getting married. So you can share the cost, but you don't have to have the legal ties of marriage. And so then the 40% of births that were to unmarried women, we have to add to that not only people who are cohabiting or living together without being married, but there's also the rise of single parent households. And, you know, I came from a single parent household. And I realized that there are many reasons why we can have single-parent households. So we're definitely not condemning single-parent households, because you have reasons like a father or mother who's left the home, and the other parent is left there to care for the children. And that's something that's outside of their control.
5: Sometimes you might have a death in the family.
4: Exactly. And so we're not here to condemn single-parent households, but we see that this trend is a sign of a greater issue, that Satan is trying to attack the human home structure. And it's his desire to get us comfortable with this scenario. And so we see many young girls, even when we were younger, getting pregnant at a young age. And often you would hear them in high school and things like that, talking about a desire to have kids. But you didn't hear much talk about wanting to have a husband or a traditional home structure. And so there's, like I said, there's many reasons why we can have single parent households. But the greatest thing for us to remember, that this is not the blueprint, and we must come back to what God has stated in his word.
5: Mm-hmm. And just as possible as it is for that traditional family to get back to God's blueprint, the single family, even if they remain single, mm-hmm. can also get back to making the Bible as the foundation of their home.
4: Mm-hmm. It's all about being wise as serpents, harmless as doves. Mm-hmm. I remember when I was younger, you know, I always had this desire for my parents to get back together again. But as I look back, you know, maybe that was not God's will for my family, for my parents to get back together. And that's okay. But what we should do is we should take the opportunities that we have to insert those biblical principles into our family wherever they come, and take hold of those things, even though we may not have the picture perfect family with a husband and a wife and the children.
5: Mm-hmm. So even though those 1970s homes looked a little closer to the biblical structure, we know they weren't perfect. Mm-hmm. So let's look at some examples from the Bible.
4: You know, I think of Abraham. We know that he was called out to leave his family and all his earthly support and to go to a place that God would show him. And then God spoke of Abraham and his character, saying that, "I know Abraham, that he will command his children and his household after him to keep the way of the Lord." And so there was this connection between Abraham and God. And then that garnered respect for Abraham from those who were under him, his servants and all of these things. And then when he had children, there was a certain level, you know, with Isaac, a certain level of respect. Mm-hmm. And this all stemmed from Abraham choosing to do things God's way. Now, did Abraham always do things God's way? You know, this is for people who might have done things the right way for a certain period of time, and then they might have drifted from it. We're actually going to talk about a few families that drifted away from God's plan. But praise the Lord, Abraham came back after the Hagar and Ishmael incident, when he got a second wife, like Lamech. But he came back to the blueprint, and we see God said that he would bless the inhabitants of the world through him because of that.
5: Mm-hmm. What about Noah?
4: Oh, yeah.
5: He was faithful and obedient to God. He listened to God's word, and he was a minority. Everyone else, it seemed, was going in a different direction, and he decided to follow God anyway. And it paid tremendously, because his life and his family's lives were saved.
4: Mm-hmm. And then we have Cornelius. He was one who, he was living in a secular society as a Roman, but he still felt encouraged or impressed by God to seek a better way for his family. And then we see that at the end, his entire household was baptized because of that.
5: What a blessing.
4: Yes.
5: And then we have Mary and Joseph. They had the huge task of raising the Savior of the world. Can you imagine? So we see even from conception that they followed God's instruction. Joseph was the protector of his household because he listened to God's word. And he had Jesus by his side, working with him in the carpentry. Is that always easy? I know it's not for me.
4: No, because sometimes you want to do things your way.
5: And you want to get it done quick. Sometimes my son will come and ask me, "Can he help me in the kitchen?" I'm like, "I really want to get this done quick." But I say, "Okay, you can help me."
4: Yes.
5: And it pays off in the end.
4: Yeah, you find it's a teachable moment for both you and your child.
5: Yes.
4: I just want to lay out at least one example of parents who didn't get things right.
5: Mm-hmm.
4: We have Lot. Yeah. If you remember, Lot took his family into an environment, a city environment, that was not conducive to gaining a better relationship with God.
5: Mm-hmm.
4: And because of that, it says that Lot was vexed with all of the things, the vice and the corruption that was going on in that city. And it says that when the angels came to rescue Lot and his family, it ended up being Lot and his daughters, really, because his wife was lost.
5: Yeah.
4: And all of these things stemmed from the fact that Lot chose to go a different route than Abraham did.
5: Mm-hmm. Then we have Eli,
4: mm-hmm.
5: who he was probably so busy doing work that he neglected the raising of his sons, and that cost them their lives.
4: Mm-hmm. And then finally, Samson.

0: and has replaced it with the trends that seem right in the moment, mm-hmm. but they lead to instability in the long run.
1: Mm-hmm. But as we said at the beginning, can you drive in two directions at once? Jesus reminds us that the broad way, the way that many have been following, but that it leads to destruction, it seems very appealing. It seems very convenient. But the narrow way, God's way, requires intention. It requires discipline and trust in the design for the home. So which way will we choose?
0: So throughout the Bible, we've seen families that thrived under God's guidance, like Noah's family and Abraham's family, Sarah and Mary and Joseph. And these homes weren't perfect. They made mistakes, but they were built on faith, obedience, and God's wisdom.
1: And then we see the consequences of drifting, like in Lot, Eli, and Samson's parents, whose homes suffered because they veered away from God's path. But there's good news. We don't have to guess our way forward. God has given us a roadmap in His Word. The question is whether or not we will follow it.
0: So let's wrap up today's discussion. We encourage you to take a moment and reflect, and we'll reflect too. Mm-hmm. Let's see, what values are shaping your home? Ask yourself that.
1: Mm-hmm. Also ask yourself the question, are you following cultural norms or are you seeking God's design?
0: And if there's something in your home that needs to change, what is one step, just one step, that you can take today?
1: Joshua's words still ring true today. Remember, he said, as for me and my house, we will serve the Lord. The choice is ours, and the direction we take will shape not just our own lives, but the lives of generations that will follow.
0: Why don't you pray for us and pray for the families who are listening?
1: Sure. Dear Heavenly Father, we know that Satan has tried to take our homes many times by force. He's tried to insert culture and the dictates of what other people say our home should look like into our homes. But we know that the Bible has given us a blueprint, and we have no need to fear, nor do we have any need to guess at what our home should look like. And so we confide in you, dear Lord, and ask that you will help us to make the right choice for our homes today so that we can have an eternal home in your kingdom in the future. In Jesus' name we pray. Amen.
0: If this episode has blessed you, share what you have heard with others. Start a conversation with your family, and most importantly, seek God's wisdom for your home.
1: Until next time, may God turn your home into a little heaven on earth.
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3: Joe, the pastor said he wants to update the church sign to be more modern.
4: Well, then let's tell people that we have a Facebook page.
3: Okie dokie. We can say that the church is on Facebook and that we seek the face of God here. Get it?
4: Yeah, that sounds all right, but there's something else.
3: What's that?
4: You need to add that we also read the book of God here.
3: That's pretty high-tech stuff, Joe.
4: Yep. Now let's go update the sign.
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0: We're excited to announce that registration is now open for the first ever 3ABN Women's Ministry Conference, November 6th through 8th in Edinburgh, Texas. 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
2: Now the weather forecast for Strong Tower Radio. For Michigan's UP, today we'll have showers and a possible thunderstorm before 2 p.m., highs near 73 degrees, breezy with a south wind at around 10 to 20 miles per hour. Tonight we'll have a chance of showers and thunderstorms before 11 p.m., mostly cloudy with lows at around 68 degrees. For northern Michigan, today will be mostly cloudy with highs near 76 degrees, with calm winds becoming south at around 5 miles per hour. And for tonight, we'll have a chance of showers before 11 p.m., with lows at around 65 degrees. For southern Michigan, today we'll have increasing clouds with highs near 82 degrees, with a southeast wind at around 3 to 8 miles per hour. And for tonight, we'll be mostly cloudy with lows at around 68 degrees. For central Illinois, today will be mostly sunny with a high near 93 degrees, with light and variable winds becoming south at around 5 to 7 miles per hour. And for tonight, we'll have partly cloudy skies with lows at around 71 degrees. For Strong Tower Radio, I'm meteorologist Tricia Cook.
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0: Hi, this is Vern with Michigan DNR. Here's your bear smart tip. If you happen to come across a bear out in the woods walking or hiking or camping, stand your ground, do not run or play dead. 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Always provide a clear, unobstructed escape route for the bear. 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If they do, fight back. 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

about half the size of a man's hand. It is the cloud which surrounds the Savior and which seems in the distance to be shrouded in darkness. The people of God know this to be the sign of the Son of Man. In solemn silence, they gaze upon it as it draws nearer the earth, becoming lighter and more glorious until it is a great white cloud, its base a glory like consuming fire, and above it the rainbow of the covenant. Jesus rides forth as a mighty conqueror, not now a man of sorrows to drink the bitter cup of shame and woe. He comes victor in heaven and earth to judge the living and the dead. With anthems of celestial melody, the holy angels, a vast, unnumbered throng, attend him on his way. The firmament seems filled with radiant forms, 10,000 times 10,000 and thousands of thousands. No human pen can portray the scene. No mortal mind is adequate to conceive its splendor. His glory covered the heavens, and the earth was full of his praise. His brightness was like the light. As the living cloud comes still nearer, every eye beholds the Prince of Life. No crown of thorns now mars that sacred head, but a diadem of glory rests on his holy brow. His countenance outshines the dazzling brightness of the noonday sun, and he has on his robe and on his thigh a name written, King of Kings.

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1: Now the weather forecast for Strong Tower Radio. For Michigan's UP, tonight we'll have a chance of showers and thunderstorms before 11 p.m., mostly cloudy with lows at around 68 degrees. Wednesday will be mostly cloudy, then gradually becoming sunny with a high near 78 degrees. For northern Michigan, tonight we'll have a chance of showers before 11 p.m., lows at around 65 degrees with a southwest wind at around 5 miles per hour. And for Wednesday, we'll have showers and a possible thunderstorm before 11 a.m. with highs near 75 degrees. For southern Michigan, tonight will be mostly cloudy with lows at around 68 degrees with a south wind at around 7 miles per hour. And for Wednesday, we'll have showers likely before 11 a.m., mostly cloudy with highs near 80 degrees. For central Illinois, tonight we'll have partly cloudy skies with lows at around 71 degrees with a south wind at around 5 to 13 miles per hour. And for Wednesday, we'll have a chance of showers and thunderstorms possible after 4 p.m., mostly sunny and hot with a high near 95 degrees. For Strong Tower Radio, I'm meteorologist Tricia Cook.
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4: Hello, this is Joe Cruz on the Amazing Facts broadcast, facts which affect you. I'd like to introduce our study today by quoting Matthew 22, 41 and 42. While the Pharisees were gathered together, Jesus asked them, saying, "What think ye of Christ?" Now keep something in mind. The Pharisees were the perpetual critics of the Lord. They followed him wherever he went, trying to find fault with his ministry and his teaching. Finally, Jesus addressed this pointed question to them. He said, "What think ye of Christ?" Now, they were unable to give a satisfactory answer. Now, in essence, the Savior asked the same question of each one of us. Today, friend, what do you think of Christ? There are many answers that could be given. Just recently, I was reading in the newspaper the words of a Russian university lecturer, and he indicated that his feeling pertaining to Christ was that he was a spaceman, a member of a crew of a spaceship that came to this earth and through the power of hypnosis accomplished the miracles and healings that are attributed to him. This man, of course, is taking a position completely foreign to the Christian concept. His evaluation of Jesus is far from being acceptable. However, what kind of an answer would you give to the question, "What think ye of Christ?" Is our answer really satisfying? Today, let's take a few minutes and examine again the life of the man called Jesus. Over 1900 years ago, a babe was born in the village of Bethlehem on the hills of Judea. His parents were poor peasant people. There was no place in the inn that night, and so Jesus was born in a stable among the cattle. As a young lad, he grew up in the village of Nazareth in Galilee. There seems to have been a cloud resting in the minds of some of the people pertaining to his heritage. At the age of 30, however, this young man that had been an apprentice in the carpenter shop of Joseph and who had walked the streets of the village of Nazareth electrified his hometown by claiming to be the Messiah, the long-looked-for hope of Israel. That Sabbath morning, as he was speaking in the synagogue, having read a passage from the words of the prophet Isaiah, which all were well aware anticipated the Messiah, he said to those people, "This day is this scripture fulfilled in your ears." And the people responded by saying, "Is not this Joseph's son?" You see, anger filled their hearts, and they proceeded to make an attempt on his life and cast him over the precipice of the hill upon which Nazareth was built. Certainly, it was obvious what they thought about Jesus. But now, friends, if this man's claim is true, he is the Savior, the key figure in God's dealings with man. If his claim is false, he's the world's greatest imposter. How may we know the truth? What is the truth about this man called Jesus? Is he the Messiah, or is he a false Christ? The Bible holds the answer to this question. In the Old Testament, there were many prophetic anticipations of the Messiah who was to come to solve the problem of sin for the people. The word Messiah is a Hebrew word. Its New Testament counterpart in Greek is the word Christ. Now, both of these words mean literally the Anointed One, as we read in John 1:41. The people of Israel were eagerly anticipating the coming Messiah. In the conversation that Jesus had with a woman at the well, she made the comment that she knew the Messiah was to come. Jesus indicated that he was the one. The reason that this woman knew there was to be a coming Messiah was because of what the prophets had written through the years of history. Now, many facts are revealed concerning the life that would be lived by the Messiah. Old Testament writers placed within the transcript of their words the anticipation of the coming hope of God's people, the Christ. In Micah 5:2, we discover that the Messiah was to be born in the village of Bethlehem. The leaders of Israel were well aware that this prophecy was included in the writings of Micah. When the wise men came from the east looking for the new king, they arrived in the city of Jerusalem, and going to Herod, they asked where the infant king would be born. Now, Herod was unaware of what the scriptures had to say, and so he called in his spiritual counselors, and they in turn assured him that the Messiah would arrive in Bethlehem. How did they know that? Surely it was because of the words of the prophet Micah. In Isaiah 7:14 is a passage of scripture referring to the parentage of the Messiah. And here we're told that a virgin would conceive, indicating that the birth of the Savior would be a virgin birth. In Daniel 9:25, there's a prophecy which is somewhat complex in its scope, and yet within the words of this prophecy is to be found the time of the birth of the Messiah. In Genesis 49:10 is a reference to his ancestry and his pedigree. He would come forth from the tribe of Judah. Deuteronomy 18:15 indicates that the Messiah would fill the office of a prophet. The prophet Isaiah, writing in Isaiah 53:3 and 4, portrays that when the Messiah would arrive, he would not be accepted by the majority. There would be a lack of public acceptance of his ministry. In Psalms 41:9 is a prophecy of the betrayal that would befall the one that would be the Messiah. In Zechariah 11:12, there's an indication that he would be sold for 30 pieces of silver. And the 13th verse reveals that the money would be the price of the blood of the Messiah. It would be disposed of by being thrown on the temple floor and then used later to buy a potter's field. In Psalms 22:16, there is a prophecy of the means by which the Messiah would be put to death. His hands and his feet would be pierced, according to this prophecy, indicating, of course, crucifixion. In Isaiah 53:12, the prophet reveals that the Messiah would be numbered with the transgressors. In Psalms 22:1, there's a text that anticipates the death cry that would escape the lips of the dying Messiah. In the same chapter, the 18th verse, is a reference to what would happen to his wardrobe, how lots would be cast upon his vesture. In Psalm 69:21, we learn that he would be given vinegar and gall to drink. And in Psalms 34:20, that no bone would be broken in the process of his execution. In Isaiah 53:9, it indicates that his burial would be with the rich. Now, these are only a few of the many anticipations of the Old Testament prophets pertaining to the life and ministry and death and burial of the Messiah, who would be the anointed one of God. Now, when we take a careful look at all the Old Testament scriptures that cast light on the kind of a life and experience that would come to the Messiah, and then we compare this description with the life of Jesus, we discover a miraculous harmony. The life of Christ is a perfect fulfillment of the blueprint that the Scriptures gave long before the birth of the Son of God. We mentioned a few moments ago that his birth would be in Bethlehem. Now, this was providentially arranged. Mary, his mother, was living in Nazareth. But just at the right time, the decree went forth that the people should be taxed and a census should be taken. Now, this made it necessary for Joseph to go to the county seat of his tribe, Bethlehem, and their register. And as a result of this unexpected trip caused by the decree of Caesar Augustus, Jesus was actually born in Bethlehem. Concerning his ancestry, the Old Testament prophets anticipated that he'd be born from among the tribe of Judah. In Hebrews 7:14, we discovered that this is the tribe from which Jesus was indeed born. Moses, writing in the book of Deuteronomy, stated that the Messiah would fill the office of a prophet. He would be a spokesman for God. He would be a teacher. Jesus was an itinerant preacher. He was a rabbi. He went from place to place, filling the office of a prophet. Isaiah made it plain that there would be a lack of public acceptance. And anybody familiar with the life and work of Jesus recognizes that he was not accepted publicly. John told us that he came into his own, and his own received him not, John 1:11. His betrayal was also anticipated in the Old Testament, and we read in Matthew 26:47-49, how with a kiss his friend, his trusted disciple, betrayed him. Judas betrayed his Lord for 30 pieces of silver, just like the prophecy of Zechariah had spoken 500 years before the event really took place. In Matthew 26:14-15, we read the record of this tragic bargain. But after Judas had seen the terrible nature of his crime, we read from Matthew 27 that he returned the money to the priest. But they wouldn't accept it, so he threw it on the temple floor and went out and hanged himself. The money, being the price of blood, could not be placed again in the treasury according to Jewish law, and so it was used to purchase a potter's field, exactly the fulfillment of what the Scripture had said would happen. The psalmist indicated that the death of the Savior would be by the piercing of his hands, and this would indicate, of course, crucifixion. Jesus did die on a cross, and he was numbered with the transgressors, for he died between two criminals. Just before he closed his eyes in death, he uttered the death cry that had been prophesied 1,000 years before. My God, my God, why hast thou forsaken me? That's found in Psalms 22, verse 1. The prophets of old indicated that individual would gamble for his wardrobe. In John 19:23-24, we read the story of four Roman soldiers who parted his garments among them. And then they came to that seamless robe. Were they to tear it? Were they to rip it? If they had, Jesus would not have completely fulfilled the prophecy. But no, they gambled for that robe, just like the prophecies of God had indicated. They cast lots or threw dice to win the most unforgettable gambling prize in all of history, the seamless robe of Jesus. While Jesus was hanging on the cross, he was given the gall and the vinegar to drink, as had been predicted so many years before. We're told that when he was taken from the cross, no bone was broken. It was on that Friday afternoon that Joseph of Arimathea and Nicodemus went to Pilate and begged the body of Jesus. He was taken from the cross where he had died as a malefactor by the hands of wealthy men who put him tenderly into the tomb of the rich, just as the prophecy had indicated. The fulfilled messianic prophecies confirmed that Jesus of Nazareth was truly the anointed one of God. These prophecies establish his true identity. The important thing, however, is that the Bible teaches about this unique individual. Jesus was truly the Christ, the anointed one. The messianic prophecies make this clear, but the Bible has much more to say about Jesus than merely the establishing of his divinity. In Revelation 22:13, Jesus is speaking to John on the Isle of Patmos, indicated that he was the Alpha and the Omega. Now, Alpha is the first letter in the Greek alphabet, and Omega is the last. And here, the Savior is indicating that he's the beginning and the end, the first and the last. Now, the Bible does teach the preexistence of Jesus. Before he was born, he was alive. In the prophecy of the Messiah to be found in Micah 5:2, we're told that his goings forth would be from old, from everlasting. The Bible teaches that the Messiah lived before he was born of the Virgin. This is also clearly stated in John 1:1-3, and in the prayer that Jesus prayed in John 17:5. Christ had been with the Heavenly Father before he was born on this earth. Not only does the Bible teach that Jesus had lived prior to his sojourn here on earth, but it also reveals that he was the one who actually created the world. Now, this comes as a surprise to many individuals, but you take your Bible and read Hebrews 1, 1 and 2, and John 1, 1 to 3, and in those texts you'll discover the Bible states that Jesus was the creator of the world. In fact, as you read Genesis 1, you'll discover that the entire Trinity was present at the creation of the world. It speaks about the Spirit moving on the face of the waters. And then verse 26, God said, "Let us make man." And here's a reference to God in the plural, indicating that it was God the Father and God the Son. They were all united together in the work of creation. Well, our time has slipped away from us, friends, but this divine person we've been talking about today is revealed through the tremendous book of God, the Bible. But do you know something? One of the most amazing facts of all is how this world's best-selling book has been so grossly neglected. And I hope you're right for one of our 12 information folders so that you can get acquainted with more of these topics. I'd like to suggest folder A, entitled, "Are the Dead Really Dead?" And now, this is Joe Cruz saying goodbye for today.

0: Your 3ABN family is inviting you to the Battle Creek Rally all day Saturday, September 19th, beginning at 9:30 a.m. Hear who is coming. Danny and Yvonne Shelton, Greg and Jill Morricone, Reggie and Lady Love Smith, Melody Firestone, and Tim Parton. Hear, see, and meet them in person at the Battle Creek Tabernacle Seventh-day Adventist Church at 264 West Michigan Avenue. The rally is open to the public, lunch will be provided, and this event will not be broadcast.
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2: Welcome to Focus on Healthy Foods. I'm your host, Nikki Anderson, and I have my friend Melody Cavanis with me. And as always, we are trying to be helpful to you listeners and let you know that vegetarian cooking and a healthy lifestyle is not difficult. And it tastes good, and it's not expensive, and it's not hard to do. Right, Melody?
3: Yes, we just eliminated those myths.
2: Yes, yes. And I hear you've got a recipe for us today that you have other versions of.
3: Always. I just can't stop it.
2: How many versions of potato salad do you have now?
3: Well, yeah, I was going to say, this is a potato salad, and this will be number four. I have a roasted potato salad. And I have a southern potato salad, and I have a lemon dill potato salad, and this one is a chicken-style potato salad. And this one is packed with protein. So there are some people that really like a lot of protein in their potato salads or in their meals. Some people even don't want carbs.
2: Well, that's a big thing, though. When potato salad is, potatoes are starchy.
3: Yes. Yes.
2: And so to introduce protein into this, that's a good balance.
3: So it is a good balance.
2: It's a good benefit.
3: It's a meal.
2: Yes.
3: Because you've got the vegetables in here, you've got the protein in here, you've got your potatoes. But I made this, I didn't like it as much because I like potatoes. I'm Irish, you know, I love my potato. I've actually made this particular recipe with cauliflower.
2: Instead of potatoes.
3: And I steamed them lightly, and then I put them in the oven and baked them.
2: Just the cauliflower florets?
3: Uh-huh. Okay. Mm-hmm. And then I let them cool and use them in place of the potatoes. So this can be a recipe for somebody who might be wanting less carbs and lots of protein. So in this recipe, I normally put my red potatoes. I love red potatoes and potato salad, mm-hmm. like the texture.
2: So the other potato salads are like a side dish.
3: Yes.
2: To complement a meal.
3: Uh-huh.
2: And this is taking it up a notch to
3: a
2: whole meal.
3: It could be a whole meal.
2: Okay.
3: Yes, absolutely. I use those potatoes, and I use a whole can of the ripe green olives.
2: Green olives are the ones with the pimentos in?
3: No. The ripe green olives.
2: Right.
3: The can, you find them in Walmart, you find them in Kroger, whatever stores in the country, Myers, Whole Foods, Trader Joe's, they all have ripe green olives. The black olives are the same as the ripe green olives, but they use a chemical in there to change them black. So it's just the way the olive ripens on the tree with the little brown spots. That's the real olive, and I prefer them over the black olives.
2: Oh, okay.
3: But I use those, and I slice them, and I put radishes in here. I put cucumbers in it. I put celery in there. I put mustard powder, garlic powder, a little nutritional yeast flakes. And here's the difference, though. I take tofu. I cut it into cubes.
2: What kind of tofu?
3: Extra firm.
2: Extra firm. Okay.
3: I use the extra firm because I want it to stick.
2: Do you drain
3: together.
2: That?
3: I do.
2: Okay.
3: I drain it, and I even press it to try to get as much liquid out as possible. And I cut it into cubes. Not big cubes, just small cubes. And I take nutritional yeast flakes and a chicken style seasoning. You can use whatever seasoning you like in the chicken style. I do have one from my cookbook.
2: The granulated or powdered chicken seasoning?
3: Yeah, like McKay's,
2: okay.
3: You know, chicken style seasoning. And I put it in a baggie, like a gallon baggie. And normally when I make mine, I do about half cup of nutritional yeast flakes to about 2 tablespoons of chicken seasoning.
2: You put that in a baggie and with the tofu?
3: I shake it up real good. Then I take the tofu cubes. put it in the back like the old shake and bake.
4: Oh.
3: You know.
4: Okay.
3: Shake it up, bake it. And then I put it in the oven and I bake it. I always use parchment paper. I don't use oil.
4: So you bake the tofu cubes
3: until
4: on a cookie
3: golden.
4: Sheet?
3: Yes. Yes.
4: Okay.
3: Yes. And then I make everything else.
4: You mix all the other ingredients together.
3: I mix all the other ingredients together. And then I love fresh dill in anything. So you'll see that a lot in my recipes, mm-hmm. especially whenever it's fresh. And I chop a little fresh dill. And then I use a vegan mayonnaise. And I take a little bit extra of the nutritional yeast flakes to put in this potato salad. And you will not believe how good it is. I've actually even used 2 pounds of the tofu cubes in my potato salad to make it even more protein packed.
4: So you mix all those other ingredients together.
3: Mm-hmm.
4: You prepare the tofu like that, and mm-hmm. then you mix that all together.
3: All together, and then add my vegan mayonnaise.
4: Okay, like I know there's Veganaise, but now there are some other mayonnaise brands that are having, they have a vegan style
3: they
4: mayonnaise.
3: They do, and Walmart, I've seen around the country a particular brand that is on the shelf. I love it. It's relatively inexpensive. Most of the time you'll find it under $4. And they're not big jars, but the same brands make the regular mayonnaise that you find on the shelf. And they're very tasty. I have a recipe in one of my cookbooks. I know there are several recipes. You might have your own. But for most part, I suggest a vegan mayonnaise because it's healthier.
4: You do have a recipe for mayonnaise, your own recipe.
3: Mm-hmm,
4: yeah.
3: Mm-hmm, I do.
4: But it is nice to be able to go to someplace common like Walmart and Kroger and those to see these things on the shelves now.
3: Right. And we have a lot of people that are, you know, professionals, people who are working all day long, they have families, they're running here and there. I know my oldest son, his daughter's in sports. She does soccer. She does golf. And they're on the road constantly. Well, you know, mom works. How would she have time to cook the way I cook?
4: Mm-hmm.
3: So I'm glad for these shortcuts where people can just reach in, grab them, and they've made healthier choices for their families.
4: Sure. Now, how much potato salad does this make? Does this
3: a
4: make
3: lot,
4: a big bowl?
3: A lot, because I usually do about at least 6 to 8 potatoes.
4: Mm-hmm.
3: So it makes a nice big bowl. And I say about a cup to a quarter cup of vegan mayonnaise. You can put a little bit more. You can put a little less. People like more. They like less. That's up to the individual. I've always said recipes are like roadmaps. There are mm-hmm. several ways to get to the same location.
4: And so, and this is...
3: It's delicious. It will surprise you. You can eat it warm and you can eat it cold.
4: And it's got the protein in it, so that's an added factor because some mm-hmm. people are going to say, oh, potato salad, no, I can't do that. It's too, you know, too much starch and all that. But this has got a nice balance with the protein in it.
3: It does. And they can also, like I said, they can cut the potatoes completely out and replace it for their cooked
4: cauliflower. Yeah.
3: Or they can do half and half if they need to cut some of that starch out of there.
4: Mm-hmm.
3: However, I believe good starch, complex carbohydrate, which is what a potato is healthy for you. So that's why I like my potatoes.
4: But it's nice, though, because as most of your recipes are, they can play around with them
3: mm-hmm.
4: and they can put less of something in,
3: yes.
4: like with the onions.
3: Mm-hmm.
4: They can put, this has onions in?
3: No.
4: No.
3: Can you
4: no.
3: believe it?
4: No.
3: A recipe that I am
4: I
3: talking
4: thought that
3: about
4: was missing with
3: did
4: you.
3: Not have onions. But for this recipe, I think if I put onions in there, I would use chives. I would use green onions.
4: Oh, that would be pretty, too.
3: It would be pretty. I would add mm-hmm. the green onions here.
4: Mm-hmm. So is there anything else that you add to this sometimes to make it a little bit different?
3: I have. I love those tiny little baby gherkins, those dill pickles. And I've chopped up dill pickles in here, and it is so good.
4: It's a little bit of a tang.
3: It does, and you've got that little crunch. Even though I do have cucumbers in here, I like a little bit of the dill pickles, too.
4: Mm-hmm.
3: It really is good.
4: Adds a little bit of tang and a little bit difference to it.
3: Mm-hmm.
4: But like with most of your recipes, most people could, if they want to play around with this, mm-hmm. like you said, put mm-hmm. Cut down the potatoes and add some cauliflower into it.
3: Yes. And also, I use garlic powder in this recipe. Normally, I don't put garlic in the potato salads. This one with the chicken just really works well. I've actually tried a product that's on the market. It's relatively available at any store, but it's a chicken seasoning that people use. It doesn't have chicken in it, but they use it for grilling. It's like for grilling chicken. And it's got a lot of pepper in it, and it's heavy on the pepper to me because I don't really use pepper, but it works well too. So somebody out there might think, oh, I don't have nutritional yeast flakes or I don't buy them. So you could buy that grilling seasoning for chicken and coat this on your tofu as well.
4: It's adaptable, I guess, for someone that likes a little more heat
3: right.
4: with
3: they
4: their
3: like,
4: food.
3: They might like pepper, so they might, you know, I always say salt to taste, but here if they want pepper, they might even try that. It's a grill mate is basically the seasoning that you would get that says for chicken, and it really makes this tofu taste like chicken.
4: Yeah, like we've talked with Angie sometimes when she's, you know, producing, she likes her Jamaican spices.
3: Yes, I love her jerk spices. There,
4: is seasoning. So someone could do that with this and sure. just tweak it a little bit to their own taste. And you've got the basics there, but then they can follow that little roadmap to where they want to go.
3: I think what's in here would be good, but you could put a curry and make a curry salad here.
4: Oh, yeah.
3: You could.
4: Melody, I have so much fun when you're with me here.
3: We could talk about food forever. We both like to eat and we love to cook, really.
4: I love listening to you about these recipes, and I think there's so much fun sometimes, you know, that I get excited, and I hope the listeners will try some of these and let us know.
3: Let us know. Give us your feedback.
4: Let us know, and let us know your variations of them, too. Like we've given you some today about the curry and that. Mm-hmm. So let us know. Call the 3ABN Radio Network at 618-627-4651. The extension is 3500, or ask the operator to connect you, or you can send us an email to radio@3abn.org. We'll put you in touch with Melody, and you can talk to her, ask questions about these recipes, and let her know how you've varied some of them and give her some of your ideas. And remember, keep that focus on your healthy foods.

0: When someone says, research tells us, do you automatically believe it? You shouldn't. Research can be skewed, misread, or misquoted. So just like our parents told us, don't believe everything you hear. I want to assure you that the research and tips we give on these Musical Minds segments comes from a collection of hundreds of research projects, their data, and the papers written conveying the results. We gather these directly from the published research entities, music education journals, and research databases. We ensure that the research we review is reliable and has been repeated by multiple research teams with the same results. We also double check how the data was collected, who collected the study, who funded the study, and whether the research measures exactly what it claims to measure. And we report to you findings that are valid and reliable. I fell in love with research when I was acquiring my master's degree in music education and child development. Correlational research fascinated me, and I have counted it an honor to conduct research and work with a variety of organizations and universities, specifically in the field of music. Thank you so much for allowing me to share some of the information we learned from the scientific world that supports what we already know. God created each one of us with a musical mind.
1: Some people, well, they're afraid of being old. But you know, it doesn't bother me at all. Why, I've lived longer than most and love more, too. I've seen the best of times and the worst of times, and I've learned how to survive. And I guess that's what I'll keep on doing. Sure, I'm old, but I'm proud of it.
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0: The psychology of music really comes down to how the brain processes sound, how music affects different parts of the brain, and how music therapy can be implemented. But perhaps the most significant and universal outcome of music therapy is that, at its core, music brings joy.
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6: First of all, understanding that we have been forgiven, which is one of the biggest steps to learning how to forgive. Knowing I'm not a perfect person, but my Lord has forgiven me. You're never going to get a better step up the ladder of forgiveness than that.

0: welcome to It Is Written Canada. Thank you for joining us. Today we're going to be exploring a really big question. Is it possible to reverse the big diseases that humanity is facing today? Things like heart disease, diabetes, and even dementia, by using lifestyle changes. Well, we have with us today Dr. Chitty, who is a world-renowned lifestyle medicine doctor. And he has a practice in London, England on Harley Street. He has the credentials from the University of Cambridge University, University of College London, and Johns Hopkins. And we are so happy that he is with us today. Dr. Chitty, thank you for joining us on It Is Written Canada.
1: Thank you for having me.
0: So one of the things that you talk about is not to tell people, don't do this, you mustn't eat that, but rather giving them a promise, giving them hope, giving them encouragement. Tell us about that.
1: Yes, and it came from how I was raised in the church. As wonderful as the health message is, I used to feel as a youngster, there's too much of don't do this, don't do this, don't do this. And so there's a deeper message for me, and that is that God wants to restore. He's seeking to restore that wonderful text in Joel 2:25. I will restore the years that the locust has eaten. What a beautiful poetic text, actually. And I love everything that it encapsulates. It's really saying that, look, somebody who comes along and eats all your crops, or the locust that eat your crops, the human that eats all your crops, they're never going to pay you back. There's no point pursuing them to pay you back. The Lord is saying, I will restore. And when the Lord restores, he doesn't just give you back what you lost, he gives you back more than you lost. Restoration for the Lord is taking you to a better place than you were before. Yeah. So we don't therefore have to worry about what we've lost, because the Lord is going to restore, whether it's wealth, whether it's your family, whether it's your health.
0: So even if we've made bad decisions with regard to our health, God can reverse that.
1: Absolutely. So the principles that I deal with are not invented by Dr. Chitty. These are principles that God has given us. And so if you have fallen into obesity, diabetes, high blood pressure, yes, there is a way back. God has given us that way back, a simple lifestyle way back.
0: You had an experience when you were studying in London and at Nutford House. Tell us about that.
1: Yeah, Nutford House is a beautiful place. It's a beautiful hall of residence for any student in London. And I must say, it's probably the most beautiful. It's a historic looking place. And somehow, I got elected to be the president of this house. And I enjoyed it. And we did a few good things that the owners liked. And then the owners said to me, yes, Chitty, we would like you to stay here permanently and be the senior student. I said, well, what does that mean? Well, that means that if you can stay here all the time you want to, and you can live here for half the rent. Fantastic. You know, I wasn't too dumb. I said, yeah, okay, I'll take that. A few weeks later, they said, well, we're going to have to open that up for an interview, because I realized they wanted one of their relatives to take that position. Fair enough. I knew what was going on. I just said to them, okay, look, if that's the case, you go for it. I will leave when I need to leave. My colleague said to me, I don't know how you're letting them get away with that. That would have been a cushy number. You would have been in this place for half the price for however long. I said, well, I don't know, but I know God's got a plan. I had a little bit of money saved, and I managed. Now, this is in the center of London, in one of the most expensive parts of London. It's called Hampstead. I managed to put a deposit down on a flat. The flat was an apartment, you say here. The apartment was £90,000. I had £20,000 as deposit. I got two of my friends to live with me. And so now they were paying the mortgage, so I'm now living there for free. Come on, that's a big deal. A few years later, that flat went from 90,000 to about 300,000. Amazing. After 5 years, by the time I was leaving that area, it was worth over £500,000. And that was amazing in itself, but that allowed me to raise money to open up my first restaurant. That restaurant, I'm talking just purely financially, literally changed my life. Because I was kicked out. God presented me with this opportunity. So we don't have to worry when something is stolen from us. The Lord will restore. And he restored it several times over. So that was a wonderful blessing from God.
0: I'm thinking about now, you went from being a surgical doctor, working at Cambridge, opening up hearts. Heart surgery is a big thing. How did you go from there to being a lifestyle medicine doctor?
1: I started my journey by obviously reading about Dr. Kellogg and all of that. And I got waylaid when I was in medical school. So I started to think about, okay, maybe be a surgeon. But I was never fully 100% for it, because when I started opening the restaurants, I was seeing how many people were feeling better just by eating the food I was providing. In fact, saying that they're using fewer medications. Wonderful. So there I was in my training program in Cambridge. And this is one of the best surgical training programs in Great Britain. Only 6 people get to be on it. And I'm thinking to myself, I'm doing more good in the restaurant than I'm doing here. That's how I felt. And at the same time, my father passed away. He had complications of diabetes. And I said, well, look, I think I want to dedicate my time to curing people. How do you do that? There was no path to do that. So I, after a long time, came out and said, look, I'm going to start something new. And that's what I did. Thankfully, I had the restaurants that acted as a buffer financially for me to allow me to do that. But that's where I started the process, and I started looking into all the research, looking into what people were doing around the world, taking it, adapting it, and making it into a program to reverse disease.
0: Is it possible to reverse heart disease? That's a big one, right? It's number one killer.
1: It is the big one. And that was the first one that we discovered could be reversed. I remember Bill Clinton, when he was in office, he had a few heart attacks, and his doctor, Dean Ornish, helped him to reverse that heart disease purely by changing the diet. And I took on a lot of that approach, and I made a few adjustments to myself. Pretty much everybody who comes to me with heart disease, we reverse it. In fact, often in Great Britain, it takes you about 5 weeks to go and see a cardiologist, a specialist. When they get onto the program, within 4 weeks, a lot of that chest pain has disappeared. So before they see their cardiologist, they're feeling better. So yeah, absolutely, that can be reversed.
0: And another one that's coming up now is diabetes. That's a big one, type 2 diabetes specifically.
1: Yes, indeed. Type 2 diabetes, I think I spend most of my time reversing type 2 diabetes. And I say it sounds quite bold, but there is literally nobody who has type 2 diabetes who needs to be on the medication and needs to stay with diabetes. It is reversible. Doesn't matter how long you've had it, doesn't matter how old you are, it's reversible. And yes, that we start doing that by leaving them on their medication for a bit, putting them on a program that lowers their blood sugar, then they have to come off their medication, otherwise it will be dangerous for them. Do similar things for hypertension. If you stay on the medication with this program, your blood pressure goes too low, or your blood sugar goes too low, you have to then come off. I don't have to take you off of them, you will have to come off, your doctor will tell you to. The reason why we become diabetic is because the cells are no longer sensitive to insulin. Insulin is needed to open up the cells to glucose, because every cell needs glucose to survive. Now, if you've had lots of insulin binding to the cell, it becomes insensitive. So what we then do is reduce the amount of insulin in your requirement. And how do we do that? Beans, greens, vegetables. You eat a diet of beans, greens, and vegetables for a while. Nothing else, no big carbs or anything. It calms down. Your blood sugar comes down. Your need for insulin comes down, and then your cells start to say to themselves, hey, we could be sensitive again to insulin. So that within 2 weeks, you're finding that the whole body has started to transform, and the cells are now crying out for more insulin. And then we adjust the diet so that you can come back to a normal diet, but really within sometimes a month to 2 months, you are completely reversed of type 2 diabetes. Something else we do after you eat something, you go for a walk. That absorbs extra glucose from the blood, less insulin needed, insulin sensitivity comes back.
0: There are many people who also are looking at high blood pressure. Is that reversible?
1: Well, thank the Lord, yes, it is reversible. And I often feel that blood pressure is one of the things that is more mechanical. If you do A, B will happen, irrespective of who we're dealing with. If you go to your doctor and say, "Doctor, I've got high blood pressure," your doctor will probably say, "Well, what you've got is essential hypertension." Really doesn't mean much, apart from we don't know what causes your blood pressure. Now, they will then tell you, okay, but these are the risk factors for high blood pressure. Salt in your diet, fat, not exercising, not enough water, blah, blah, blah. The risk factors are actually the causes of high blood pressure. So if you start to reverse those risk factors, you get to the cure. There are some additional things you can do. So the diet must be heavier. It goes back to beans, greens, vegetables again, especially the greens. The more greens you have, when you digest those greens, which is chlorophyll, it actually stimulates the interior of your arteries to release nitric oxide.
2: Mm.
1: Nitric oxide opens up the arteries, lowers the blood pressure. And as I always say, nitric oxide is the active ingredient of Viagra, the drug for erectile dysfunction. And often people say to me, "Well, you know, I don't want to eat rabbit food, Dr. Chitty." I said, "Well, rabbits don't need Viagra." But the important thing is this. Look, when you go to your doctor, if you have erectile dysfunction, what they don't always tell you is that you are now at a sky-high risk of having heart disease, a stroke, or a heart attack. So just having the blue pill is not going to answer that issue. What you need to do is get on a program that reduces or opens up those arteries and reduces all the cholesterol and the fat that is built into those arteries. And that is a healthy plant-based diet.
0: So what you're talking about is improving the circulation of your blood and it opening up those arteries so that you are healthy.
1: Absolutely. Naturally.
0: Naturally. Mm-hmm. So you're seeing this happening, this reversal, this curing.
1: Yes, absolutely. And not just me, but, you know, many more people now.
0: Mm-hmm.
1: And it's absolutely freeing for the individuals. Most people come to me because they've tried everything else around. "Oh, I've been to every doctor on the planet. I've just heard about you." I'm almost like the last resort. I'm not quite, but it feels like I'm the last resort. But yes, they get fantastic healing.
0: So autoimmune, when the body starts attacking itself.
1: Yeah.
0: Tell us about that.
1: Now, why should the body attack itself? When I was at medical school, all of these weird and wonderful diseases that there was no real cure for, most of them came under the umbrella of an autoimmune attack. And that is where your antibodies are attacking tissues in your body. Why should that be? I mean, the simple way to explain it is that as children, we get this leaky gut syndrome whereby the gut, instead of keeping things out, allows bigger proteins, undigested proteins in. Why do you get leaky gut? You get it if you're stressed, if you're on drugs, or if you've had an infection. So these proteins get into your bloodstream, and when they get into your bloodstream, your antibodies identify them as foreign, start to attack them, and then they start to look for similar problems in the body or similar protein codes in the body. So if it's on your joints, you become arthritic, thyroid gland, thyroid disease, brain, multiple sclerosis. Anywhere there's tissue, you can have antibodies to it. So what do you do? What do you do about it? You then say, well, let's take away the stimulus for these antibodies. Antibodies don't remain in your blood forever. They have a life cycle. So the ones that are targeted against your body will soon die away. But we want to make sure that they don't get re-stimulated, so we take away the proteins that cause the problem. Milk protein is one of the biggest ones. So if you remove any dairy products, you could say any meat products, it reduces the production of those antibodies. And then on top of it, before you remind me, give vitamin D. You have to have very high dose vitamin D. Vitamin D, as I said before, suppresses the bad immune system and raises the good immune system. But it's not... autoimmunity is not just a physical thing, it's also quite an emotional thing. Anybody who has an autoimmune problem knows that when they're stressed, it gets worse. So we have to work with individuals on how they can reduce their response to stress. We can't avoid stress, but we can lower the ferocity of our response to it.
0: A big one I'm sure people at home are thinking about is dementia.
1: Yeah.
0: Is that a possibility to reverse dementia?
1: Surprisingly, yes. I mean, I didn't know this until about maybe 7 or 8 years ago, but the evidence is clear that, especially in the early stages of dementia, there is so much you can do to reverse the cognitive decline. So much you can do. And because what's happening in the brain is that the brain is becoming inflamed. It's becoming inflamed for various reasons. If you reduce the inflammation with diet and lifestyle, up to 90% of the symptoms can be reversed. Up to 90%. Amazing.
0: That's huge. That's very encouraging.
1: Yeah, yeah.
0: I mean, it's so frightening. A person starts losing their personality.
1: Yeah.
0: They start losing their memory.
1: Yes.
0: And frightening for them and for their family to see this happening.
1: Yeah. And it's important because also people think, well, this member of my family's got it. Does that mean I'm going to get it? Is it genetic? I mean, there are little strains of evidence to suggest that there is a genetic component. There's a gene called APOE4. But we found that people who don't have diabetes, I said diabetes because they call it type 3 diabetes dementia, but people who don't have dementia have the gene, and people who have the gene don't have dementia. So, you know, it's not that linked. What's more linked is the diet, the lifestyle, and the stress that we put on ourselves and how we deal with it.
0: Mm. So, yeah, let's talk about stress. Stress, and where does that come from?
1: Yeah, well, that's a good question. Stress comes from a place within. You know, in 2009, a beautiful experiment was done by Elizabeth Blackburn. She got the Nobel Prize for Medicine in 2009. And really, the experiment was this. It doesn't matter how much stress you're under. It only matters your response to stress. So once we help people to reframe the stress levels come down, then all of those negative indices like high blood pressure, cancer, dementia, they all seem to go away. And that's what we have to treat and teach people. Thankfully, at the heart of the Bible really is a stress relief, which is forgiveness, learning to trust God. Those things are natural ways, they're cheap, they're free, by the way, natural ways to suppress all of this stress and dementia and all of that.
0: That's incredible. You have a wonderful way of explaining this from the Bible, the story of David and Goliath. That's really helpful.
1: Very good. I mean, it's a perfect example of how to deal with issues. When we see David, he was a good shepherd. And when we see Goliath, I always used to think, well, it looks like Goliath was there to destroy David. That's what it looks like. But when you look at it in the big picture, Goliath was sent to promote David because he went from becoming a shepherd to being king. But it took a Goliath to get him there. And there are many of us, and the people listening and watching now are facing Goliaths in their lives. Goliaths at home, in their health, in their finances, at work, whatever. It seems to be too much to deal with. And, you know, why, God, did you allow this into my life? But thankfully, David didn't say, God, why did you let Goliath come? No, David saw it in a different frame. And that is, this is not to defeat me.

0: How do you deal with that first?
1: Yeah, I think some of the triggers for depression we know, you know, disease, death, divorce, and things like that, they can trigger. They're not the causes, though. First of all, I would say it's a cycle. It's a vicious cycle because you're constantly ruminating on what's happening to you. My pain, my loss. How do you break that cycle? One of the quickest ways to break it is exercise, by the way. Lots of evidence show you. Going out for a walk, something simple. Being out in the fresh air, seeing the light hit your eyes. All of that helps with your state of mind. That's one thing. Another small thing you can do. Now, people say this is a bit unrealistic, but let me explain. Doing something small, even, for somebody else. Just that little act of kindness. That is known to be the quickest way to break the cycle of depression. Why does it work? It works because you take your mind off of yourself, just temporarily. It can be something very small, but now you're investing your thoughts and your mind into somebody else to do something good for them. It breaks the cycle. So imagine you can do both together. Go out, go for a walk, get some exercise, do something for somebody else. You're on your way to getting yourself out. This is not the cure, but it lifts you out of that dead space. And those two things are the things I like to think about the most when it comes to breaking that cycle of depression.
0: Let's go back to forgiveness. How is forgiveness so important to our healing journey?
1: Well, I think it's at the core of our being, really. And when I say forgiveness, I'm not just talking about forgiving others, I'm talking about forgiving ourselves too. Many of us are going around beating ourselves up, generating lots of stress in our lives because we can't forgive ourselves. We've done something wrong in the past. We can't, even if other people have forgiven us, we can't forgive. And then, of course, there are people who have done things to us that have hurt us. I get asked the question, well, how do you even start to forgive? Okay. One of the best ways to start is to try to understand. Try. And what I mean by that is you're seeking to absolve them from any blame. What they did was wrong. But can you think about why they came to that place? Just trying to understand where they're coming from allows you to have that pathway into forgiveness. And certainly, and this is something that must be said, people think, well, it's going to take me a long time to learn to forgive. That's true. The good news is, even when you're starting to think about forgiveness, all of these blood pressure indices start to come down just by thinking about it, just by trying to do it. So, yes, it's at the heart, I believe it's at the heart of all disease. And if we learn how to forgive, and first of all, understanding that we have been forgiven, which is one of the biggest steps to learning how to forgive. Knowing our place, you know, who I am. I'm not a perfect person. I have done so much, but my Lord has forgiven me. You're never going to get a better step up the ladder of forgiveness than that. And so that is where I would start, and actually that's where I'd finish.
0: Where does someone begin? Where we've come to the end of our time, but where does someone begin in this journey? There's so much, and you say, wow, I don't know where to start.
1: Yeah. There's no better place to start than talking to God. Ask for his guidance. Because even what I'm saying, it will make sense, but it must not just make sense to you, but it must be practical for you. You must be able to do it in your own environment. So start with God and ask him, Lord, I need direction. You know where I want to go. And then just start small. You know, don't tomorrow try to run a marathon. That will cripple you and it will put you off. Don't do the marathon. Don't start trying to fast for 7 days. Don't try that. Just start with small things. And those small things will grow. As I've said before, the more you give to your body, the more the body will want. And it will require it of you. When I start helping people to reverse their disease, I always put in a walking program for them. And for some people, that's just new. They say, oh, well, that's difficult for me to do. By the end of the program, it's their most favorite part of the day. So just start small and your capacity will grow.
0: That's so encouraging. Dr. Jitty, we've come to the end of our time together and thank you so very much. I wonder if you could pray as we conclude. Pray for those who are watching us right now. You've given us a lot of wonderful

0: full information and inspiration, and pray for people that they will find the spiritual and personal support to do the application and experience the transformation that God wants us all to experience.
1: My absolute pleasure. Let's pray. Father in heaven, we are so grateful to you again for your time with us. We know that this has happened to reach people for their good and to bring glory to your name. Lord, we don't minimize the task before everybody listening. It's not an easy path, but we ask that you grant them the grace and the power through your Holy Spirit to learn what to do and how to do it, where to start, what to start with. Lord, we ask you to walk with them through this journey of total restoration of their health. I pray for everybody's restoration of health, physically, emotionally, and spiritually. And we ask this all in the name of Jesus Christ. Amen.
0: Thank you, Dr. Chitty, for that wonderful, heartfelt prayer. Thank you for your commitment to serving God and to helping people to experience hope and healing.
1: Well, thank you, Mike, and it's been an absolute pleasure to be here. And, you know, I hope to do more with you sometime in the future.
0: We'll see. Thank you. Thank you so much. May I remind you again that the journey that you are on to better health is not God punishing you, it's God inviting you into a better life, body, mind, and spirit. He longs to restore what's been lost and even to promote you through the very giants that you face. If you're aiming for a joyful, balanced life and wish to have total health, we'd like to support you on your journey physically and spiritually with our free offer, Finding Calm in the Chaos of Life.
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3: Nice. Thanks for inviting me.
4: Well, I'm glad that you accepted the invitation and you came down with my mom. And, you know, I prepared all of this, and you probably are wondering why. But
3: really? Wow. Okay.
4: I had something special in mind.
3: Okay. Are you okay? Oh, my goodness. Listen, y'all. My mama raised me right. And he better not try anything because I'm prepared. I got my mace. Okay, so, are you okay? You sick?
4: Yes, I'm actually fine. I'm trying to figure out the best way to ask you how to marry me.
3: Oh, to marry you? Oh, y'all, this man hasn't even told me that he loves me, and now he's asking me to marry him? This is strange. So you want me to marry you?
4: Yes.
3: Okay, wow, well, yeah, you know, excuse me, I gotta use the bathroom, okay? I'll be right back, I'm sorry, be right back.
4: But

0: Hello, friends. I'm Stephen Conway, and this is my lovely wife, Tamara.
1: Hey, guys.
0: And welcome to When We Talk. After 22 years of marriage, we have discovered that when we talk, we are in process.
1: Oh, yes. When we talk, we laugh.
0: When we talk, we heal.
1: Yes, yes. Yeah. And when we talk, we grow.
0: Absolutely.
1: Yeah.
0: And so we are excited that you could join us on this journey.
1: Yeah.
0: It's almost as though we're bringing you into the experiences that we have when we talk, and we hope by the grace of God that you will continue talking after we have.
1: Yeah, yeah.
0: Now, Tamara, what did they just see?
1: Oh, my goodness. So, listen, guys, that was an actual real-life reenactment of our proposal. And I must say, if you felt like it was a little strange, it's because it was.
0: Yeah, November 11th,
1: yes, 2000. Can you believe it?
0: Down in the hills of East Tennessee.
1: Yes.
0: It was a beautiful evening.
1: It was.
0: Yeah, you were quite afraid as we were driving through the dark, like, where is he taking me?
1: Yes, because listen, I'm from a big city, right? Ohio and Cleveland, and there's street lights, you know, and in the hills of Tennessee, there was no street lights. People don't lock their doors. And I'm like, oh, my goodness, this is going to be interesting, okay? So I didn't know what was going on when you were driving me through, you know, the mountains and taking me to that beautiful cabin.
0: Mm-hmm.
1: It was gorgeous.
0: But this was a unique proposal.
1: Yeah.
0: What was so unique about it?
1: Well, first of all, I had no idea, which, you know, maybe most women don't know. You know that they're going to be proposed to. Maybe you may have a little hint, but I'm going to tell you, I had no clue at all whatsoever this man was going to ask me to marry him.
0: Mm-hmm.
1: Because you didn't even display any type of, I don't know, like, we never dated. That's just the truth, guys. We didn't date.
0: Yeah, and that's not prescriptive. We're not saying that this is what you need to do.
1: Yeah.
0: This is just us sharing what our experience has been with you.
1: Yeah.
0: And because we didn't do things in the traditional way,
1: mm-hmm,
0: leading up to that marriage proposal,
1: yeah,
0: that night, you mentioned it in the skit,
1: yeah,
0: there was something that was missing, something else that was missing.
1: Yes, there was this looming thing. We're talking about words, right? This episode is about how words matter. But there was one word that was never used between us in any of our conversations, and that word was love, L-O-V-E.
0: Mm.
1: Never said it.
0: Never said
1: it. Not one time.
0: Not even once.
1: And then you asked me to marry you.
0: And then I asked you to marry.
1: Okay.
0: Yeah. But, you know, for me and from my perspective,
1: mm-hmm,
0: I had come from, quite frankly, using the word in the wrong ways and manipulative ways. I had told other young ladies I love them only because I wanted something from them. And I think maybe there's a lot of men who can resonate with saying that they feel a certain way only because they want to get to a variety of different places in a relationship.
1: Now, I want to say I commend you as a man for bringing it and laying it out on the table, right? Which is, ladies, there are some men who will say things to you in order to get something from you, all right? I think this is a really big or an important part to talk about this and have a real conversation about it, right?
0: Mm-hmm.
1: So you're saying that there are times when men, and I guess women can do this too, right? When people can say things to you that they know have power, because words have power, words have weight, and that word love is a powerful thing to say to someone,
0: mm-hmm,
1: right?
0: Yeah, and yeah, one of the reasons it's so powerful is because of all of the ideas and dreams and whatnot that we have attached to it. You had some things attached to the word I love you, or the words I love you.
1: I absolutely had a lot of things attached. So as you mentioned, neither one of us came into our relationship being virgins. We had had relationships prior to coming to the Lord, and even after coming to the Lord, we had had relationships. And so at that stage in my life, I had made a determination that I wasn't just going to date, right? But I will say, when you had expressed to me that you wanted to marry me, I was looking for the word love. Now, if I'm honest with myself, I had some very unhealthy attachments to that word. Because of my background and where I come from, I witnessed people being abused while the person saying they love them. I had also been in relationships where people say they love you, but they put you in situations where you have to compromise. So I have to admit, even as a Christian young woman who loved God, I also still carried some very unhealthy expectations about what people will say to you, what will happen if someone says that they love you.
0: And one of the things that some of our friends might find interesting is that we are having a conversation about the power of the words, I love you,
1: yeah,
0: right at the marriage proposal,
1: yes,
0: not before the marriage proposal.
1: Yeah.
0: Some people are like, well, that should have happened before. And some people may say to themselves, well, I wish we had had that conversation at all, even to this day.
1: Mm-hmm.
0: But right there, we were talking.
1: Yeah.
0: And it's not as though we hadn't talked before. Certainly we had.
1: Yeah.
0: But we were talking on a heart level, which was kind of a different level, where you were expressing and explaining some of what your dreams and hopes and aspirations were.
1: Mm-hmm.
0: And as for me, I was coming from the perspective of my transformation.
1: Yeah.
0: In fact, what did I say to you when you said, you've never told me that you love me?
1: Yeah. One of the things that you said to me, well, first, there were a couple of things. One thing was you expressed to me about the desire that love is more than just an emotion, right? And, you know, I was with you. I'm like,
0: I wasn't feeling that whole love is more. You're like,
1: love is a principle, you know? And I was just like, yeah. But, you know, I wasn't really into that. But you began to continue to talk to me, and you had shared with me about how you had used the word in past times, right, with other relationships in a way that was not respectful or caring. And you wanted to be careful, you know, with that word when it came to me. But this was the beautiful part. The beautiful part, you said to me, as far as I know what love is, I believe that I love you.
0: Hmm.
1: And I was verklempt when you said that, but it made me think. I had to really sit and process for a minute, and I didn't answer you right away, did I? I didn't say yes right away. We began this long conversation about not just love, but about relationship and in this journey, you know, that we were going to be on. And but I must say this, though. That night, I eventually did say yes.
0: Yes. That's why we're here today.
1: Ta-da!
0: Still talking.
1: We're here. And but what was so beautiful to me about that was I had no feelings of pressure, no feelings of shame or guilt. It was one of the easiest decisions and one of the most awkward of situations that I've ever made in my life.
0: Mm-hmm.
1: In times past when I've had relationships, as we just shared with you, neither one of us, this wasn't our first rodeo, right? Unfortunately. And I remember being in relationships with people and feeling guilty, knowing that we had said things or done things before it's time. And just while in the relationship, still carrying a weight, I guess you could call it a weight of sin,
0: mm-hmm,
1: a weight of brokenness and shame, knowing that we had done things that were not warranted, mm-hmm, you know? But this was different. This was a situation where when we left that moment, I was so light,
0: mm-hmm,
1: you know? And I also didn't realize that he actually did speak to my parents. He called and talked to my mom and my dad, which was very unconventional, right, in these days.
0: Mm-hmm.
1: And my parents, I remember before we left to come to Tennessee, me and your mom, I remember my parents having prayer with me. Now, this was strange because these people, I'm like, what is wrong with this man and this woman? They're like, let's get on our knees. Let's pray. Life is going to be different. And I'm just like, I'm just going on a trip to Tennessee. But it's because you called my mom and my dad and you asked their permission. And that was powerful. That invited them into this relationship, you know, with us, and they felt respected. They felt that you had honored them, you know.
0: Yeah.
1: Yeah.
0: 2 Corinthians chapter 5, verse 17 says, if any man be in Christ, he is a new creation. Old things are passed away. Behold, all things are become new.
1: Mm.
0: So I didn't want to use I love you, I love you, I love you, I love you,
1: mm-hmm,
0: the way I had in my past life, because I'm walking and living in this new life, And because I'm in this new life, I want to use new language, or I want new meaning to be attached to sometimes the same things that we said before, but there's a new type of meaning. And I wanted to approach everything different, right? So this is the reason why I approached your parents. It's the reason why in our relationship, I approached you the way that I did. And and you had a similar perspective, as you've explained, just wanting to do things quite differently.
1: Yeah, and I was brought face to face with some cultural norms, right? And when I say cultural norms, I'm talking about, and I'm sure this happens in other cultures as well, but in North America, you know, as little girls, we are inundated with the movies, right? And how, you know, a man comes along and sweeps you off your feet and romanticizes things. Now, I'm not saying there's anything wrong. In the day and age we live in, you guys are really living it up on Instagram and doing this really big thing with engagements, right?
0: Yeah. But don't just live it up on Instagram.
1: Right.
0: I mean, you know, make sure that that's just that it's reality.
1: Yes.
0: And the pictures reflect reality, not
1: absolutely.
0: Know.
1: But you know, you come face to face with these things, right? And I had to be honest with myself because it was uncomfortable in the sense it wasn't what I had dreamed about, right? Mm-hmm. But I remember the Lord speaking to me and talking to me when I got up and went to the bathroom.
0: Yeah,
1: I was having conversations in the mirror, you know, and the Lord was telling me about myself, like, Tamara, listen, I know that this is not what you thought it would be, or it's not like the movies, but life isn't a movie. You know, this is reality. And I want you to consider and think about what's most important in this process. This young man respects you. This young man has never caused you to compromise. He's never put you in a situation where you felt like you had to compromise. He respects your family. And it was just all of these things that I had to allow feel that space where there were other unhealthy things, right? Mm-hmm. The imagination, how it can run wild. And even as a Christian young woman, listen, even as a Christian young woman, still having some unhealthy ways of looking at life. I had to surrender that in that bathroom to God. I had to give it to him and say, okay, Lord, I take it, what you give for me, you know, and actually I had prayed for it. This is the thing, the very thing I had prayed for. Man, you were right there. Come on now.
0: So yeah. I was an answer to
1: you. You were an answer to prayer. Look at God. Won't he do it?
0: Yes. And the Lord is still answering.
1: Yes.
0: All these years later. Yeah, you know, another passage of scripture that I find interesting is in Matthew chapter 12, verse 34, at the end of the verse, Jesus says, out of the abundance of the heart, mouth speaks.
1: Yes.
0: And so back to this whole, I'm a new creature in Christ Jesus, and I'm not wanting to mislead, misrepresent, or any such thing with my words. I want my words to really and truly be a reflection of that which is in my heart, which is a part of the reason why it took so long. It took until that night when I was proposing to you for me to actually say, yes, I do love you. And I'm still in the process of learning how to love you and learning how to care for you and provide for you in a way that's relevant to you.
1: Yeah.
0: But there's a kind of a misunderstanding. Sometimes when we don't say things, people have expectations, as we're talking about.
1: Yeah.
0: But then there are times when we may be angry or we may, you know, be frustrated and we say something. And it's like that old saying goes, if you want to know what a person really thinks about you, listen to them when they're angry, because when they're angry, that's when they're honest and that's when they're telling you the truth. So what will we say about that?
1: So I love this talk or having, because when we talk, this is what we do, right? There is a thought process where anger is actually a secondary emotion.
0: What do you mean when you say it's a secondary emotion?
1: All right, so I don't know, maybe you guys have seen these illustrations given of an iceberg, right? Icebergs, they are, you know, they're large, right? But when they're above the surface of the water, you can't see the completeness of that iceberg. You can only see the tip of it. Okay, so when we're talking about anger, that is what we're talking about. Anger is what you can see, right? Anger is palpable. Listen, the world we live in, people are actually rewarded for this, right? That's why social media is such a large, looming impact on our society. People get paid to display anger, right? And so you can see it, it's visible. But normally, though, there are other things underneath. That iceberg is much larger underneath, and it has tentacles, as you can say, right? Where there are other things that are there, things like, let's say, rejection. Mm-hmm. Right. So if I feel rejected, I most people don't come to you and say, excuse me, I'm very angry today because you rejected my proposal at work. Who does that? Right. Most people don't. Right. Most people just go straight for the anger. They will be frustrated. They will slam doors and, you know, slam dishes. And
0: I think another way to illustrate that is mm-hmm. a baby.
1: Oh, yeah.
0: When an infant is hungry.
1: Yeah.
0: What does the infant do?
1: They cry.
0: When an infant has wet or soiled their diaper, ooh, what does the infant do?
1: They cry.
0: When an infant wants to be picked up, what do they do?
1: They cry.
0: When an infant is, you know, frustrated, what do they do?
1: Listen, infants cry. That's
0: and
1: what they do.
0: It is the language that articulates for an array of different emotions that this infant is having because they simply don't have another language.
1: Yes.
0: And anger becomes that for us.
1: Yeah.
0: It just becomes, you know, when we are tired, we, you know, are angry.
1: Mm-hmm.
0: When we're frustrated, when we're hurt, when we're afraid, anger comes out.
1: Now listen, we don't like that. Or let me not say we, I don't. I've had to grow a lot because I wasn't raised in a home where people asked me how I felt.
0: Mm.
1: You understand? People didn't actually come to me and say, Tamara, you know, how are you feeling? Or why are you crying? Or, you know, you just experienced something catastrophic or traumatizing. How are you feeling? And so, therefore, I didn't really have a vocabulary.
0: Mm-hmm.
1: You know, and we're going to talk about this in next episodes, so don't get too caught on that, but it's important, okay? But so I didn't have that. And so, generally, you know, I learned how to suppress, you know, mm-hmm. and hold things down. But most importantly, like you talked about before, the fear of being vulnerable. Now for me, listen, especially for men, I would imagine, right? Being vulnerable, emotions or feelings is huge.
0: Yeah. Well, let me just give you some perspective as to what it means to be a man. When you're learning how to ride your bicycle as a little boy and you fall and you inevitably scrape your knee.
1: Oh, man.
0: And you are then coddled. No, you're not. It's like, stop crying. You can take it. It'll be all right, right?
1: Suck it up.
0: Your kneecap is
1: Buttercup.
0: Hanging down to the white meat and, you know, hey, toughen up.
1: Not
0: you
1: can, the white
0: you can,
1: meat.
0: Yeah, down to the white meat. And you can take it, you know, it'll be okay, right? Or whether you're playing football or doing some other type of activity.
1: Yeah.
0: When you get hurt and you're a little boy, you're growing up, and you're told, stop crying.
1: Mm.
0: Don't cry. When you are afraid, you are anxious, and you're physically in pain, and people are telling you, stop, right? And so, talking about how we don't have a vocabulary, this is one of the ways that our vocabulary is stunted. The growth of our vocabulary is stunted so that we can't actually learn how to articulate. Or when your parents are disciplining you, maybe you've done something wrong, and, you know, like most parents want us to tell what it is that we've done, and they give us the opportunity.
1: Here we go.
0: So what did you do? And you're like, you take a little bit too long, and then when you start to talk, be quiet. You should have done that. And it's like, oh, my goodness, what in the world? So you don't even get an opportunity, again, to express, or you learn that people don't really want to hear what I have to say.
1: That's what you believe.
0: Mm.
1: And, you know, honestly, we teach our children to lie.
0: Mm.
1: You know, and we're going to talk about this in some later episodes, y'all.
0: When we talk.
1: Okay, when we talk. But we do. We teach our children to lie. And I reflect on that myself in raising children because we have children. And it is, oh, my goodness, I'm learning so much about myself in the process, some of the unhealthy ways in which I've carried from how I was raised and how they were raised, and trying to develop that freedom. I remember our son, Gabriel, not too long ago, he was having a distressed, you know, moment. And He watches what I do because I'm a mental health coach and grief recovery counselor. So he's present sometimes when I'm doing, you know, sessions with people and
0: listening.
1: Yeah, and listening. You know, children Snoopy. Listen. And he, I keep these emotion wheels around because that's what I use to help people, you know, who don't have that vocabulary, you know. And I left one laying around one day, didn't even pay attention. And my son, I was asking him, like, you know, what's wrong? You look like something's wrong. And he was like, you know, nothing. And, you know, people say that nothing, but you know something wrong. Your face gives it away. How you're moving about in life mm-hmm, gives it away. Mm-hmm. Something's wrong. And he wouldn't talk to me, right? And so I just kind of left it alone. But eventually he came back to me and he said, Mom. And I was like, yeah, sweetheart. He came and he put this paper on the table. And I saw the paper and I opened it up and it was one of the emotion wheels. And what he did is he actually took dots and marked off. He was like, these are the things that I was feeling. And listen, at that moment, I'm gonna tell you, it was such a miraculous thing for me. For one, I praised God for an opportunity to break a generational cycle.
0: Mm-hmm. When you say generational cycle,
1: yeah,
0: you mean?
1: It was the things that were continuously running throughout my family. My parents didn't have the tools that we have. You know, their parents didn't have that. They grew up in a time and in an era where people didn't have conversations and, you know, transparency and honesty. And they didn't even know how, mm-hmm. right? People can only do what they know to do. Mm-hmm. And so, but at that moment when he did that, it was literally the Lord was just like, listen, this is an opportunity. Talk to your son.
0: Yeah.
1: Yeah.
0: And what's also profound about that is a skill and a tool
1: yeah.
0: that helps with those who have been suppressing our emotions or we're completely illiterate in terms of an emotional vocabulary.
1: Yes.
0: You remember what that word is? Self-awareness.
1: That's our word for the day, y'all.
0: Self-awareness.
1: Yeah.
0: That's the word.
1: Yeah.
0: And it's amazing because the story you share with our son, Gabriel,
1: yeah.
0: it demonstrates that self-awareness is something that can be modeled and it's something that can be experienced even at a young age.
1: Yeah.
0: And when we say self-awareness, what we are referring to is our ability to be able to identify and articulate our emotions and what they are. It's one of the most important things, one of the most important elements in an emotionally healthy individual. And if we want to be able to communicate and share with others what we're experiencing and what we're feeling, well, then it makes all the sense in the world that we should be able to identify and articulate. We should be able to attach words because words have power, right?
1: Yes.
0: We should be able to attach words to what our feelings are.
1: Yeah. You know, when we talk, it's important that in that process that we have a foundation, right? And this emotion wheel, who knew there were so many ways a person could feel? You know, there's so many ways to express happiness. There's so many ways to express frustration or anger or even sadness, right? I think that we want to make sure that we are doing our very best, you know, in our homes. And I don't know about you guys, but we're trying to be generational curse breakers over here. And we're not perfect. If my children were here, they would tell you we're not perfect,
0: mm-hmm.
1: but we are trying. And we just wanted to be able to come here and encourage you guys that talking is valuable. When you talk, that is when you are able to mature and grow. And it is hard. It is one of the most difficult things that you will do if you haven't had the opportunity and you haven't had the upbringing or the examples. But listen, Jesus is our example. He will guide us through this process. And so I value that.
0: Yeah. And this is important as well. When we talk, we can talk with our spouse, of course, as we share some of our marriage experiences, but we can also talk with our children.
1: Yeah.
0: We can talk with our siblings.
1: Yes.
0: We can talk with our parents,
1: our neighbors,
0: our coworkers,
1: all relationships,
0: church
1: require,
0: members, friends, so forth and so on. So
1: all relationships require
0: Yes. Talking and being able to share and divulge what's going on in our hearts and in our minds is a profound part of any healthy relationship.
1: Yes. So listen, guys. This is what we do at When We Talk. We're inviting you to come and sit down and have some real conversations, vulnerable conversations. We are throwing ourselves under the bus. So we want you to make sure you tune in every single time we come to this table and we talk.
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0: Friends, if you're like me, being vulnerable and expressing and exposing what's in my heart can often be a challenging thing. Sometimes I want a positive response, but what comes out of my mouth is not really positive. Psalm 139, verses 23 and 24 suggest this: search me, O God, try me, and know my thoughts. Now, when I used to read that passage, I would say, but God is omniscient. He knows everything. Why would he need to search my heart? The truth of the matter, friends, is that the search is not for the benefit of God, but it's for the benefit of us. If you've ever been to a museum, it's possible to walk through the museum and see all of the exhibits, and you can leave in an hour and a half with a great experience, and you can say, wow, I saw a lot of nice things. But you can also go to the museum and you can find a tour guide. And the tour guide does more than just show you what's in the museum. The tour guide actually explains what it is you're seeing, the history behind each one of the pieces of art. And I believe that Jesus does just this with you and I. And he does it not in a museum, but in our hearts. He helps us to understand ourselves, our experiences, and our emotions. I invite you today to allow Jesus to be the tour guide as he takes you room by room through your heart, helping you to see what's there, why. And hopefully, when he shows you, you can do what each and every one of us is invited to do: surrender it to him. Friends, catch you next time on When We Talk, because when we talk, we heal.
4: Professor Dr. Ryan Hayes sees God's hand repeatedly in chemistry. Join us for the eye-opening interview in the lab this Sunday at 3:30 a.m., Monday at 4 p.m., Wednesday at 9 p.m., and again on Thursday at 1 p.m. Once again, Professor Dr. Ryan Hayes sees God's hand repeatedly in chemistry. So join us for the eye-opening interview in the lab this Sunday at 3:30 a.m., Monday at 4 p.m., Wednesday at 9 p.m., and again on Thursday at 1 p.m.
5: Are you looking for natural remedies? Then you will want to attend the Fountain Valley Remedies Seminar at the 13th Street Seventh-day Adventist Church in Cadillac, Sunday, September 13th from 10 a.m. to 4 p.m. Highly acclaimed herbalist Linda Clark believes that true permanent healing doesn't come from drugs. She will share the top 10 natural remedies for a pandemic, reducing drug dependence, antibiotic-resistant alternatives, detoxing pandemic poisons, and how to manage pain naturally. A lunch will be provided, so RSVP for your spot at 231-429-6102. The number again is 231-429-6102, and the church is at the corner of M-115 and 13th Street. Once again, on September 13th, Linda and Eddie Clark's Fountain Valley Remedy Seminar will be in Cadillac at the 13th Street Seventh-day Adventist Church.
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7: What if the companies in your portfolio are working against the values you're trying to live by? Hi, I'm Rob West. Faith-based investing gives Christians a way to consider not only financial returns, but also what their investment dollars are supporting. Today, Brian Mumbert joins us to explain how it works, what the research says about performance, and how investors can get started. And then it's on to your calls at 800-525-7000. That's 800-525-7000. This is Faith and Finance, biblical wisdom for your financial decisions. Well, we always learn a lot when Brian Mumbert joins us. He's president of Timothy Plan, an underwriter of this program, and a family of mutual funds and ETFs that helped pioneer faith-based investing nearly three decades ago. Brian, great to have you back.
8: Great to be here, Rob.
7: Now, Brian, you weren't there on day one, were you?
8: It would have been nice. My wife, Cheryl, was. I've been here 20 of the years.
7: Okay, yeah, a long time, and now leading the charge, doing some incredible work. I want to start with the basics today. For someone who may be new to this, what exactly does faith-based investing look like for Timothy Plan, and how does it differ, Brian, from a conventional approach?
8: Well, it really starts with the same goal. I mean, we're all stewarding wealth for long-term growth. But the big thing, of course, about faith-based investing is it adds a value filter. So then you start by avoiding companies that profit or endorse activities that are contrary to biblical teaching. And, you know, some examples of this that are common are things like abortion or pornography or gambling and other activities that might prey on the addictions of the most vulnerable in society. And then you look to seek out firms that create God-honoring products. And then ultimately, you still use a very disciplined financial analysis. And the screening comes before the portfolio construction. So the end result is you end up with a product that has competitive returns and upholds your values.
7: Well, that's really helpful. And that's perhaps the biggest pushback we hear, that if you're going to screen out entire industries and limit your universe of investments, doesn't that hurt performance? What do the numbers actually show?
8: You know, there's been some great studies done on this by some of the great partners in this space. Multiple independent studies that have really found no persistent performance penalty, and some even find better returns for the amount of risk taken. But really, removing companies that face social and regulatory headwinds can also reduce this risk. And when you look at Timothy Plan as a whole, you'll see very competitive 5- and 10-year track records against benchmarks that are secular, especially when you look at some funds like our small mid-cap growth or even our Israel fund that exceed their benchmarks.
7: Yeah, exactly right. They've done phenomenally well. Now, another concern investors have is what may be hiding beneath the surface. So how does your research and screening team evaluate companies and make sure the investments remain aligned with your biblical standards?
8: What I love about being here with Timothy Plan is the 30 plus years of experience in screening. And so there's a proprietary screening process here that focuses on these big moral issues. And the research is updated continually. And you're looking really deep to see what a company might profit or promote and what the companies are doing at the corporate level. We leverage some third-party data as well. And these companies are re-reviewed periodically. Companies can change their missions and visions. As we've seen recently, they can change quickly. And then transparent reports at the end of the day let shareholders verify all the holdings that we have. And of course, you can contact us by phone or email to get a report and see how your investments align with biblical principles.
7: Yeah, that's exactly right. Well, let's finish today with the actual options available to investors. So what investment vehicles can someone use to build a diversified portfolio and stay aligned with their biblical values?
8: Rob, here at Timothy Plan, we have 12 mutual funds and now 7 ETFs to choose from. 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
8: Thank you, Rob.
7: We'll be right back with your questions. 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
11: 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By the way, a few lines open at 800-525-7000. If you have a question, call right now. Let's go to Cheyenne, Wyoming, and welcome Debbie. Go ahead.
12: Thank you. My husband died this last January, and I'm a beneficiary on his IRA and his 401k. Are there going to be any taxes that I'm going to have to pay on those?
11: Yeah, Debbie, I'm so sorry that your husband passed away, and I'm glad you called. If it's a traditional 401k and IRA, inheriting them is not a taxable event. However, future withdrawals are going to be taxed as ordinary income. So as a spouse, what would typically happen is you would roll them into your own IRA, so they become your IRA in your name. And therefore it's treated as if it's your retirement account. And then the key question would just be, you know, when you need the money, as you pull it out, and you'd have flexibility on that. At some point, you're going to be subject to your own required minimum distribution where you have to start taking it out, based on the IRS table and a factor that they create based on life expectancy. But it's not a taxable event, the fact that you've received it. It's only going to be taxable as you take a distribution.
12: Okay, that sounds good.
11: Yes, ma'am.
12: Then on the 401k, he borrowed money out of that 401k in 2025 and was making payments.
11: Yes.
12: It was supposed to be for 5 years, but
11: I see.
12: So, am I going to have to claim that as income, or will I have to pay it back?
11: Yes. So typically what happens there is any unpaid 401k loan becomes due when either employment ends or upon death. And so if it isn't repaid according to the plan's rules, which, you know, if there was a five-year runway and we hadn't completed it, then the outstanding balance, the amount that was still owed, is typically treated as a taxable distribution to your husband's estate or on his final tax return, not as a debt to you as the beneficiary. But in either case, it would, you know, with joint assets, you would be the one likely to pay it. But essentially, at his death, it does need to be repaid. And so that would be a taxable distribution. So I would work with your CPA or tax preparer when you're filing your husband's final tax return or on your own return to handle that outstanding balance appropriately.
12: Okay. All right. I was just wondering, because he borrowed that in 2025, and then he never even got 1 year's worth. He was supposed to pay it back in 5 years, but he didn't even get 1 year's paid back. So
11: I see.
12: Okay.
11: Yes, ma'am. Well, I appreciate
12: Thank you
11: your call.
12: Kindly.
11: Let me do this. I'd love to send you a book, Debbie. There's a wonderful, a sweet lady that her husband passed away, Bob Neff. And Miriam, his widow, wrote a book called Wise Women Managing Money, specifically for widows, now taking over the family finances, and just as an encouragement, but also offering some practical assistance. I'd love to send you a copy of that book, Debbie. I think it'll be a blessing to you and hopefully very helpful to you as well. So if you would stay on the line, we'll get your information and we'll get it right out to you, okay?
12: Okay. Thank you very kindly.
11: Absolutely, Debbie. Lord bless you too. Bye-bye. Dan is in Indianapolis. Go ahead, sir.
13: Thank you for taking my call. I'm calling because I have a question regarding credit scores and credit cards. My wife had a credit card. She passed away. My name was on it, so I was using that same credit card. A few years ago, I got one that was under my own name. From a credit score perspective, is it beneficial or a good move to have more than one credit card, or is one credit card suitable?
11: Yeah, it really is suitable, especially since you've likely got quite a history of credit that sits on your credit report that's benefiting you. You know, the key really is just to stay focused on the fundamentals, especially in this season of life where you're likely not out looking for a lot of new credit. Now, maybe you're going to buy a car, you know, along the way and you don't have the cash to buy it outright. And so you're going to take out a small loan. So it's, of course, nice to keep a good credit history, but those fundamentals would consist of paying every bill on time, keeping your balances low, ideally paying it in full each month, and making sure if you do use it for budgeted items and you wait until the end of the cycle, you know, you actually might be charging up above 30% of the limit, which is actually going to start to pull your score down. So one strategy is to actually pay it before the end of the cycle rather than waiting until the due date for that reason. But as long as you pay your bills on time, keep those balances low, avoiding, you know, using too much of your available credit, and then keeping older accounts when possible, especially if they don't have an annual fee, since a longer credit history can help your score. And when you close an account, often not only is that account closed, but it's eliminated from the history of your credit that's being seen by these credit algorithms. But I would say if you have one well-managed card that has some history to it, and you're an active user of that card for maybe a small budgeted item that you pay in full, that's about all you need to do, Dan. I certainly wouldn't pay one dime of interest for the sake of a good credit score, because there's no reason that you shouldn't have a score in the high 700s, which is going to qualify you for, you know, the very best rates and terms for just about any loan by just following those best practices. Does that make sense?
13: No, that makes sense. So basically, if I just have one card, which I have right now, I don't use it every month, but I do use it periodically, and just make sure I pay it off every month, that would probably be sufficient data that they would have from a credit card or credit score perspective. And if, like you said, I needed to get a different vehicle, I needed to get a small loan, that I'd probably have enough credit history there to suffice.
11: That's right. On top of the other history that's showing there from the older accounts that you've already, you know, paid off from years gone by, other cars or homes, things like that. But yes, I would say that's true. That one active account that you're using regularly for a budgeted item, keeping the balance low, always paying it on time, is the kind of history that you're going to need to keep that score right where you need it to be for anything you could need it for in the future.
13: Okay. Well, that's helpful. I like the idea of just sticking with one credit card. That's easier than messing with, you know, multiple bills every month, or more than one bill a month, or one notice a month, that type of thing. But so thank you. Thank you for your input.
11: Absolutely, Dan. And I would just concur with that and add to it, one card is not only simpler, but it's only one account that has the ability to be compromised. Because remember, if you have a card that's active, even if you're not using it, and somebody compromises that account, you've got to stay on top of it just to make sure that that doesn't happen. And so by, you know, paring it down to one, there's really only one active account that you need to be monitoring, just given the rise of theft and fraud taking place right now. So hopefully that helps, Dan. We appreciate your call today. God bless you, sir. We'll take a quick break and then come back with much more. Here's our goal: to be an encouragement to you, to point you back to God's word and help you live as a wise and faithful steward. Thanks for being with us. More to come right after this.

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3: Hi. Thank you for taking my call.
2: Sure.
3: We moved my mother into, my sisters and I have four sisters, moved my mother into, right now she's an independent living in a senior residential situation. I'm now managing all of her finances. She, I think, has a spending problem. And we're concerned, we're trying to show her that she cannot continue spending at that level, because if she, she's in very good health, she's 90, and in very good health, no serious health problems. And I've even shown her, you know, she has dementia, early stage dementia. I said, Mom, if you have to go into memory care, your money is only going to last about 4 years. But she doesn't respond well to me or any of my sisters when we talk with her about her spending. And the issue is that she's spending on, she's more of a collector than anything. So
2: yes.
3: She likes to collect books. She loves to collect sewing notions, and she's building up another inventory, big inventory, that we won't be able to later turn into cash. And it's just difficult to know how to approach her. I'm just wondering if there's any advice you can offer.
2: Yeah. Well, first of all, I know how hard this is, Mary, but I'm glad you're leaning into it. It's an important conversation, and it's as much a family conversation as a financial one. And so I think it's important really to lead with concern rather than control. And I know that's not your heart to control here. You really are genuinely concerned. So I might start by just letting her know that your goal isn't to tell her how to spend her money. It's really to make sure that she has enough for the rest of her life. And so I think it's important to be, first of all, prayed up before you go into a conversation. Second, you know, pick a calm, private time to talk. I would lead with questions rather than any kind of finger pointing. And again, I'm not getting that sense that that's kind of your approach here. So don't get me wrong. But I think just to underscore the point, you know, maybe you'd lead with, hey, Mom, you know, how are you feeling about your finances? And have you thought about how long your savings may need to last? And I think offering some assistance, and perhaps assistance that's not tied to other family members, including you. And so, for instance, one of the things I'd be willing to offer here, just to be of help here, is a certified Christian financial counselor. And these are typically men and women that are retired. They have a unique skill set in this area of financial management. Often, you know, they've been in the financial services industry, but their ministry now is just to come alongside God's people to encourage them, to pray with them, but then also to help them see clearly what they have and what they, you know, need to do in terms of a plan moving forward. And perhaps having that independent third party that could come alongside and just help her think about, okay, let's look at your income. Let's look at your expenses. Let's look at the last, you know, 90 days or maybe the last 6 months. And let me help you develop a budget based on what you have spent, and then help you understand how long that may last into the future if you continue at this rate. we'd be happy to provide that. I think if there are concerns about memory or diminished financial capacity, I think it's appropriate to begin to talk as soon as you can about the legal tools that would be used there. Because if you sat with an elder care attorney, you know, they would be quickly talking about durable financial powers of attorney, where if your mom's willing, she can appoint someone she trusts to help manage her finances if she's unable to do so. A revocable living trust would make it easier for someone to manage assets if she's incapacitated, not to mention it simplifies estate administration once she passes. Long-term care and Medicaid planning, an estate plan review, those kinds of things, healthcare directives, you know, are really important. And if your mom is still mentally sharp, I think, you know, the first step is

0: Great.
1: And all of her assets are in that. And so we carefully, you know, created an amount that she would be drawing out of her investments every month. But that's only for right now. Those costs have gone up and they will go up considerably if she needs greater care level.
0: Yeah.
1: So, yeah. But I do think, and maybe going back to the attorney that helped with her revocable trust and the durable power of attorney and all of those things is the way to go. Maybe I could start with them. They might do that for us.
0: Yeah. And so what I'm hearing is she's not going beyond what you all decided would be kind of her monthly income, but you're anticipating potentially the need for further and much more expensive care, and that those future care costs are what could deplete her assets in a hurry. Is that right?
1: Right. Right now, you know, there's a concern that she's building a stockpile that we can't convert later to cash.
0: Yeah.
1: So that's a concern. But yes, I think the level of care that she needs might increase significantly.
0: Yeah.
1: So I think, yeah, maybe we'll start with the attorney that helped us with those first steps.
0: Yes.
1: Of course, they're not a financial advisor per se.
0: Right. Well, if it would be helpful, I'd be happy to offer someone who could, you know, help her pull together, or you and her, her current income and assets. And, you know, that's what would allow you to determine, based on the current run rate, how long will they last? And then you could make some assumptions about what it might go up to and what that would mean. And then you would just try to create a sustainable withdrawal and spending plan and reduce unnecessary spending now to try to preserve assets for the future. That attorney, you know, may want to talk about Medicaid planning to understand what options may be available if she eventually needs long-term care. And, you know, apart from that, we just need her to do her part in trying to preserve this as long as she can. Listen, if we can help with any of this along the way, Mary, don't hesitate to reach out. Thanks for your call. Well, folks, that's going to do it for us. Big thanks to my team today. Certainly couldn't do this without them. Grateful for Amy and Dan and Jim. Also thankful for everybody here at FaithFi that makes this organization happen every day. We'll see you tomorrow.
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3: This is Max McLean. As Babylon's partners were lamenting her destruction, what was the response from heaven? Listen to the Bible from Revelation 19. After this, I heard what sounded like the roar of a great multitude in heaven shouting, "Hallelujah! Salvation and glory and power belong to our God, for true and just are his judgments. He has condemned the great prostitute who corrupted the earth by her adulteries. He has avenged on her the blood of his servants." And again they shouted, "Hallelujah! The smoke from her goes up forever and ever." The 24 elders and the four living creatures fell down and worshipped God who was seated on the throne, and they cried, "Amen, hallelujah." Then a voice came from the throne saying, "Praise our God, all you his servants, you who fear him, both small and great." Then I heard what sounded like a great multitude, like the roar of rushing waters and like loud peals of thunder shouting, "Hallelujah! For our Lord God Almighty reigns. Let us rejoice and be glad and give him glory. For the wedding of the Lamb has come, and his bride has made herself ready. Fine linen, bright and clean, was given her to wear." Fine linen stands for the righteous acts of the saints. Then the angel said to me, "Write, blessed are those who are invited to the wedding supper of the Lamb." And he added, "These are the true words of God." At this, I fell at his feet to worship him. But he said to me, "Do not do it. I am a fellow servant with you and with your brothers who hold to the testimony of Jesus. Worship God. For the testimony of Jesus is the spirit of prophecy." I saw heaven standing open, and there before me was a white horse whose rider is called Faithful and True. With justice, he judges and makes war. His eyes are like blazing fire, and on his head are many crowns. He has a name written on him that no one knows but he himself.

0: He is dressed in a robe dipped in blood, and his name is the Word of God. The armies of heaven were following him, riding on white horses and dressed in fine linen, white and clean. Out of his mouth comes a sharp sword with which to strike down the nations. He will rule them with an iron scepter. He treads the winepress of the fury of the wrath of God Almighty. On his robe and on his thigh, he has this name written: King of Kings and Lord of Lords. From Revelation 19. Listen to the Bible. It's great for the soul.
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2: Back to Genesis with Dr. John Morris, scientist and creation researcher with the Institute for Creation Research. 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
3: Chris, spiders have been around evidently since creation, and even now evolutionists are admitting they've been around for a long, long time. Recently, a very well-preserved fossil spider was found in rock, dated by evolutionists to be about 300 million years old. Yet it was identical to a modern-day spider, complete with eight legs and even the intricate web-spinning features of modern spiders. The point is, Chris, there's no such thing as a simple organism. They're all complex, right from creation, with all of the abilities that we now attribute to them. Spiders may have had a different lifestyle back before the curse, but there is no such thing as simple to complex evolution, even among spiders. They were created, just like it says, back in Genesis.
2: Thanks, Dr. John. For more information, visit us on the web at icr.org. I'm Chris O'Brien. Thanks for tuning in.
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7: Hello, friends. This is Doug Batchelor. How about an amazing fact? Huldah Crooks was born in a log cabin in Saskatchewan, Canada in 1896. One of 18 children, Huldah gorged on meat and candy in her youth, and by the age of 16, she weighed 160 pounds. Shortly before she turned 18, she became a Bible-believing Christian. Realizing God made Adam and Eve vegetarians that worked in a garden, she gave up meat and started exercising. So then as she went to college and she worked, the weight all melted away. In 1927, Huldah married her high school sweetheart, Samuel Crooks, who introduced her to camping and hiking. But it wasn't until later in life that Huldah seriously took up mountain climbing. She first climbed Mount Whitney, the highest mountain in the continental U.S., in 1962 at the age of 66. Huldah subsequently climbed the mountain every year from 1962 to 1982, except in 1965 due to bad weather. So to compensate, at the age of 72, Huldah climbed Mount Whitney twice in 2 weeks. Affectionately known as Grandma Whitney, Huldah Crooks successfully scaled the 14,500-foot mountain a total of 23 times between the age of 65 and 91. In 1987, at age 91, she became the oldest woman to climb the highest peak in Japan, the 12,388-foot Mount Fuji. Hulda eventually held 8 senior Olympic world records for women over the age of 80, including records for marathons and road races. In addition, she climbed a total of 86 different Southern California peaks between 1977 and 1983. Hulda Crooks, who passed away peacefully in 1997 at 101, credits her long life and good health and to her faith in God that inspired her to exercise these important health habits. Friends, you know the Bible says if you've got faith, you can move mountains. Stay with us. We'll learn more as Amazing Facts brings you this edition of Bible Answers Live.
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7: 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Here at the beginning of the program, we usually have some lines open. So if you have a Bible question, you want to jot that down, pick up the phone, give us a call. You need the number again? 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My name is Doug Batchelor.
9: My name is John Ross. Good evening, listening friends, and Pastor Doug, as usual. Let's begin the program with prayer. Dear Father, we thank you that we can once again study your word. We ask your blessing upon this program. Be with those who are listening wherever they might be. And Father, as our prayer always is, lead us into a deeper and fuller understanding of your word. Thank you for hearing our prayer. In Jesus' name, amen.
7: Amen.
9: Well, Pastor Doug, you opened the program by talking about a remarkable individual, this woman who, not just for a few years, climbed the highest mountain in the continental U.S., but then did it at the age of 91. Just absolutely remarkable.
7: Yes. I actually met Hulda a couple of times, and I was her brother's pastor, and he was a very avid hiker and climber as well. And, she said that her faith, you know, it was not only the exercise, and she said you have to work at it if you want to be able mm-hmm. to do that, to have that kind of health and that strength and vitality. But she said that her health especially came from not just the exercise, but a good attitude that came from faith. Hulda said, you know, when you believe the Bible, you know there's someone always watching out for you. You know there's a purpose in life, and that takes away a lot of stress, which causes health problems. When things happen you don't understand, you can give it to God, and it actually improves your health. So, but that reminds me of that verse in the Bible where Jesus said in Matthew 17:20, if you have faith as a mustard seed, you'll say to this mountain, move from here to there, and it will be done, and nothing will be impossible for you. Thinking about that mountain-moving faith. Think about all the mountains that Hulda climbed. Well, with God's help, you're going to run into mountains in life, friends, but you can scale those mountains. And a lot of people struggle some mountainous health problems, and they want to know, you know, what can I do, and how can I get the victory over these things, and how can I enjoy that kind of long life and good health? We have a free study guide that we'll send to anyone that calls on that subject.
9: It is called God's Free Health Plan. We'll be happy to send this to anybody who calls and asks. The number is 800-835-6747. That is the resource line. It's 800-835-6747. You can ask for God's Free Health Plan. This is one of the lessons that we offer for free in our Amazing Facts Bible School. You can also ask to enroll in the Amazing Facts Bible School, and we'll be happy to send you these great, illustrated, colorful lessons that will help you in your study of God's Word. Again, our resource line, 800-835-6747. Well, Pastor Doug, just before we go to the phone lines, we, from time to time, we'll take an Internet question that somebody mm-hmm. has emailed to us. This is a short question that we want to look at today, but an important one. And it's this. Is temptation a flaw? Is temptation a flaw?
7: You know, we actually have a book that deals with that, just for anyone who's listening. Is it a sin to be tempted?
9: Mm-hmm.
7: And Jesus was tempted, and we know Jesus was sinless. So everyone's tempted.
10: Even in the Lord's Prayer, we ask the Lord to lead us not into temptation. That's probably more accurately translated, lead us away from our natural inclination to temptation. And so it's not a sin to be tempted. It happens to anybody that's trying to live a godly life every day. The sin is when you give in, when you surrender to and follow through with what the temptation is suggesting. But even Christ was tempted by the devil. So that's not necessarily a sin. It's whether you embrace it and do it that makes a difference.
9: We do have a book called Is It a Sin to be Tempted? And we'll be happy to send this to anybody who calls and asks. You can also read it for free online at the Amazing Facts website, amazingfacts.org. The phone line here to the studio with your Bible question is 800-463-7297. If you have a Bible question, 800-463-7297. And we're going to go to our first caller for this evening. We have Patricia, who is listening from Portland, Oregon. Patricia, welcome to the program.
11: Yes, good evening, Pastor. I was watching a program, and I've watched many programs like this before, I guess. I know about the Gnostic Gospels, but one thing I had never heard is that some of the Gospels, and I don't remember which one they mentioned specifically or if they did mention a specific one, but they said that in the translation and they found that one of the Gospels was left unfinished, and so the translators simply just added to the Gospel. Now, I had never heard that. Can you speak to that, please?
10: Well, there are some what they call apocryphal gospels. These are books that were named gospels that were of a very doubtful origin. They do not appear historically until after the time of the apostles and Christ. And most scholars believe that they were sort of manufactured, that they're forgeries, and that might be referring to the Gospel of Thomas. There's a few of them that float around out there. Even as late as the 1970s, someone claimed to have found another gospel where there was no historical evidence for it. So I think that was, they wrote a book called the Aquarian Gospel. So there's all kinds of forgeries out there. But the gospels that are included in the canon of sacred scripture today are all endorsed by the early church fathers and by one another. They're sort of referenced. And when you cross-examine them through the lens of other scripture, they all pass that test of viability. So, you know, which one of these other apocryphal gospels that there were some Gnostic gospels and others that were of a very dubious origin. You know, I don't know which one that is that they claim was not finished. But we do have a book that talks about the ultimate resource in the Bible and a little bit about its origin and how it was assembled that I think is very helpful.
11: The book, Pastor?
10: Yeah, it's called The Ultimate Resource. We'll send you a free copy of that.
9: The number to call is 800-835-6747. You can ask for the book, The Ultimate Resource, all about the Bible. It tells you a little bit about the different translations and just some important historical information dealing with the Scriptures. And we'll send that to you for free, Patricia, or anybody who calls and asks. The number again is 800-835-6747. That is the resource line. And you can ask for the book called The Ultimate Resource. Our next caller is Josiah, listening from Texas. Josiah, welcome to the program.
12: Hey, thank you for taking my call.
10: Yeah, thanks for calling.
12: I was wondering, are we able to find basically all the fundamental beliefs or all the fundamental truths of the doctrines of the Bible through all of Jesus' parables?
10: Well, that's an interesting question. I don't know if anyone's asked me that. There's a book that I've been reading lately with my wife called Christ Object Lessons, where it takes all the parables, and there is there's a lot of Bible teaching and foundational truths in the parables. I need to stop short of saying, yes, I think everything's there, but, you know, you sure do get the all the foundational truths about how Christians ought to live and treat each other, and the lessons of life and the rewards to come can all be found in the parables. But, you know, you may not find all of the truth regarding the state of the dead or well, I guess you will that one you will. There's most of it's there, but there may be something I'm leaving out. You know, there may not be a parable that talks about baptism per se. You know what I'm saying? There's a lot of good Bible teachings just in the parables.
9: It seems that between the parables of Jesus and then the life of Jesus, the example that he gives, that pretty much covers everything that is of That's truth. Right. Jesus is the truth. And by his example and teaching, we have a clear understanding of what the Father is like and what our responsibilities ought to be.
10: Yep, that's right. Mm. And, you know, Josiah, if you look online, you can find that book. If you just type into Google Christ Object Lessons, there's a tremendous book there, and I bet you can download it for free. And I don't know that we carry a version we send out from our office, but you'd find that's a great book where the author takes the parables of Jesus and expands them. And I've been amazed how much foundational Bible truth is in the parables. So appreciate your question. That's a good thought. Thank you.
9: If you have a Bible question, the number to call here to the studio is 800-463-7297. Our next call is Terry, listening in California. Terry, welcome to the program.
13: Hello, Pastor Doug and John. I have two questions. One of them is really quick, if that's okay.
10: Sure.
13: My first question is, I'm a United States citizen. I really love this country. I appreciate the Constitution and what the flag represents. I take a class where they say the Pledge of Allegiance in the beginning of each class, which I think is great. However, for a Christian to put my hand over my heart and say, I pledge allegiance to the flag, is that idol worship? My second question is, small time of trouble, large time of trouble. I hear a lot about the large time of trouble. I don't hear that much about the small time of trouble. I know that a lot's going to be happening in a large time of trouble, but to me that's after probation and that's the deliverance of God's people. But the small time of trouble to me is a big thing, because that's when you go through not being able to buy or sell, the mark of the beast, you could be homeless, imprisoned. So my question is, between when the Sunday law closes and Sunday law comes in and probation closes, how much time do you think that is? A couple of months, a couple of years? And
10: right.
13: God promises to take care of his people in a large time of trouble.
10: You got two questions.
13: Take care of us in a small time of trouble.
10: Yeah, you got two questions out there. Why don't we just, since you finished that and it's fresh in our mind, I'll try and get to the flag. But quickly, for our friends who are listening, when we talk about the time of the end, some Christians divide it up in two simple different kinds of time of trouble. At one point, we know the beast power says whoever doesn't worship the beast and receive his mark will be killed. There's a death penalty. But there's a time period of persecution and resistance before that. It doesn't tell us exactly how long that is. Some have speculated that, you know, because it seems like 3.5 years was a time of persecution in the days of Jesus and Elijah, maybe that's how long it will be. We don't know that. There's really no definite time that is given that tells us how long that will be. But there probably will be a period where it's going to be long enough for Christians to take a stand for their faith, witness to others to accept, study, come in. And there'll also be some who are professed Christians that during that time of pressure are going to give up their faith. They're going to compromise. How long that is, we don't know. But God will take care of his people during that time. And then on the first question about saying a pledge to the flag, you know, there are some churches that teach it is a sin to have a flag in your church or to say the pledge to the flag. But, you know, Paul talks about obeying the laws of the land. And I don't think that any Americans I know feel like when they express patriotism and gratitude for a country where you're able to worship in freedom, you know, we hope that's preserved as long as possible, that it seems as a form of worship to, you know, put your hand over your heart and say, I pledge allegiance to the flag. I don't think there's any soldier that has ever fought for the United States that didn't have to make some pledge of fidelity to the country that would be issuing orders that he would be defending. So that kind of patriotism, I'd say if it bothers you, then don't do it. You know, anything that's not of faith is sin. But I've never had a problem with it, and I've never felt like I was worshiping the flag or that it was a violation of the First or Second Commandment. But, hey, I appreciate your question, Terry. We do have that book that talks about the time of trouble. It's called Anything But Secret. It's a combination of talking about the Second Coming and the Tribulation in that book, and so there'll be a section in there that deals with that.
9: The number to call is 800-835-6747, and the book, again, is called Anything But Secret. We'll be able to send that to anybody who calls and asks. Our next caller is Michael, and he's listening from Miami, Florida. Michael, welcome to the program.
14: Hello, pastors. Good evening.
10: Evening.
14: Hi. So my question is generally about the law of God, more specifically about the ceremonial law and the Decalogue, or the Ten Commandments, I guess. I just wanted to know, because for the longest, I guess according to church tradition, maybe, or just church doctrine, there's always been that distinction between the ceremonial law and the Ten Commandments, in so much that the ceremonial law was fulfilled and dispensed with Christ's ministry and sacrifice on earth. I just wanted to know if there is such a place, where in Scripture is a clear distinction made between that ceremonial law and the Ten Commandments? Because as far as I can tell, in Scripture, it just refers to both as the law.
10: Well, I think I'm sorry, go ahead.
14: Yeah, so yeah, that's basically my question. You can reply, I guess.
10: Yeah, I think that there are a few places. One you might look is in Deuteronomy. Is it, you have that there, Pastor Ross? It's chapter 4. And I think it might start with, let's go to verse 13 here. And the Lord spoke to you from the midst, let me see here. So verse 13, yeah. So he declared to you his covenant, which he commanded you to perform. This is following the Ten Commandments. The Ten Commandments, and he wrote them on two tables of stone. And, now this is something separate, and the Lord commanded me at that time to teach you statutes and judgments that you might observe them in the land where you cross over and possess. So he's making a distinction. He's got the covenant, the Ten Commandments, and the other statutes and judgments, which were part of the law. These are the ceremonial laws. And you can also, I think there's another reference to that in Chronicles, where it talks about the distinction between the two. So I think there's, you know, probably three or four verses. When Jesus, for instance, is saying, you've heard it said by them of old, you shall not commit adultery. Well, he's obviously talking about the Ten Commandments. And right. He goes on to say, but I say unto you, if a man looks on a woman, and Jesus said, you've heard it said by them of old, you shall not kill. But I say, if you, think murderous thoughts in your heart, you're guilty of murder. And so Jesus is showing the difference between the distinction of the spirit and the letter of the law.
9: And of course, you find in Colossians chapter 2, where it's talking about the blotting out of the handwritten ordinances that was against us, which was contrary to us, took them out of the way, nailing them to the cross. So those handwritten ordinances would refer to the ceremonial law, the sacrificial system and the like, and they're different and distinct from the moral law, the Ten Commandments, which was written by the finger of God.
10: Yeah. So does that make sense?
14: Yeah, it does. It's just that I've heard people almost make a differentiation between references to the law in the Old Testament and to the law in the New Testament. I'm not sure if the original language verbiage, but I've heard something about in the New Old Testament it's called nomos, and in the New Testament it's called something else. I'm not sure. It seemed to be a very weird, arbitrary differentiation to me.
10: Well,
14: I was wondering.
10: I think one of the best differentiation, Michaels, is you also look at how it was given. The Ten Commandments were spoken by God's voice, the ceremonial law by the voice of Moses. Ten Commandments were written by God's finger, ceremonial laws were written by the hand of Moses. Ten Commandments on stone, ceremonial law on parchment or leather, but it was not written on stone. And so there's a lot of distinction and difference between them. Ten Commandments, you find them existing before the cross, or before even the time of Moses. It was, you know, Joseph said it was a sin to commit adultery with Potiphar's wife long before Moses was born. And murder was wrong back when Cain killed Abel. God called it a sin. And so those laws existed from the very beginning. The laws about circumcision, those things came later. And anyway, well, I hope that helps a little. And we have a lesson that deals with this, and it's called Written in Stone.
9: We'll be happy to send this to anybody who calls and asks. The number again for our resource line is 800-835-6747. And you can ask for the book called Written in Stone. It's actually an Amazing Facts study guide. We'll be happy to send that to you. And if you have a Bible question, the phone number here to the studio is 800-463-7297. Again, with your Bible question, the number to call, 800-463-7297. Our next call is Jim, listening from Ohio, Austin Town. Jim, welcome to the program.
15: Thank you. Good evening. My question is dealing with the subject of diet. I was talking with a friend of mine, and we were discussing diet, and I believe that the best diet is a vegetarian diet. I had said that God established three things in creation, the Sabbath, marriage, and I believe the perfect diet. And he disagreed with me, and he said that God had commanded us to eat meat. And I don't know if he said Deuteronomy chapter 24, But I know God established clean and unclean meats because he thinks, like, I'm just saying half-truths because I'm not including the clean meats, which I know there are clean meats out there, but what they do to the meats, to, you know, today, I think, with the hormones and everything, it's very, very unhealthy. But I was wondering if you could give me any more insight on that. I know God, the word command is used in the Bible, but there's no place in the Bible that God commanded us to eat meat, correct?
10: No. Well, I want to be clear. Obviously, the ideal of God, when he made Adam and Eve in the garden, Adam and Eve were created vegetarians, like our opening Amazing
15: correct.
10: Fact alluded to. And obviously, in heaven, you know, I know some people are going to be disappointed, but there will be no Kentucky Fried Chicken.
15: And I have a quick question about that when you're done, but
10: okay.
15: go ahead. I'm sorry.
10: So, but with the sacrificial system, the priests would eat part of the sacrifice. And even during the Passover, they would eat part of the Passover lamb. They were commanded to eat meat. That was a ceremonial meal once a year. They're not commanded to eat meat through the year as part of their regular diet. God said, you know, if they're going to eat meat, he specified which ones were clean and which ones were unclean. If God commanded us to eat meat, then it's a sin for anyone to be a vegetarian. You see what I'm saying?
15: Yes, sir.
10: So,
15: yes, sir. Correct.
10: Now, Jesus established a principle. He, talking about divorce, the disciple said, Lord, if divorce is wrong, then why did Moses make laws regarding divorce? And Jesus said, from the beginning, it was not so. It wasn't God's plan, but because of the hardness of your hearts, he made these laws. Slavery was not God's will, but because he knew that people were going to be oppressing each other, he made laws to protect slaves. It didn't mean he endorsed slavery.
15: Correct.
10: God did
15: Correct.
10: Not want men to have more than one wife, but he had laws about how you should treat your wife if you have more than one, because he knew because of the hardness of their hearts they do that. The same way God, he told man what his original diet was, but after the flood, with the destruction of the vegetation, he knew man would be eating meat. He said, if you're going to eat meat, here are the clean meats. But the jury is in scientifically, as you stated, Jim, that there's no question that a vegetarian diet is a better diet as far as lifespan, less disease and cholesterol and all those things.
15: Oh, I agree so much.
10: Now, you had a final question because we got to take another caller, if we can, before the break. You said, what was your follow-up?
15: The follow-up question was, when I was saying we're not going to be eating any meat in heaven, he says, well, what about the feast?
10: Well, we're not going to be killing lambs and sacrificing Passovers in heaven because the Bible tells us in, I think it's 1 Corinthians, Christ is our Passover, which is sacrificed for us. So to continue celebrating the Passover in heaven when the Lamb of God is right there in front of us would sort of be, it would be anti-productive.
9: That's 1 Corinthians chapter 5, verse 7, the verse you're referring to.
10: Right. Jesus is our Passover. All right, before our break, we got about a minute and a half. Let's see if we can get a quick question in.
9: We have Tony listening from Houston, Texas. Tony, welcome to the program.
16: Hey, how are you?
10: Doing well. Thanks for calling. Your question.
16: It's good to hear from you, Pastor. I'm tuning in on the radio station. I'm right now in a struggle growing up in Christianity since 37 years and struggling with a sin. And I see the scripture coming to life where Paul is speaking about putting on the full armor of God, Ephesians chapter 6, verse 10, where he talks about the battle is not against flesh and blood, but it's against the powers, the principalities,
10: right,
16: and the darkness of this world.
10: So are you wondering, how do you put on that armor, and how do you overcome sin?
16: Well, I know how to apply the clothes on. I know how to apply the belt of truth. It's done through the power of prayer. But my problem that I'm having is I'm struggling with the sin, and then I would find myself reading God's Word. Every time I struggle with that sin, like I'll go from the sin and then getting back into the Word of God.
10: We're going to run out of time, Tony, before the break. Can you summarize the question?
16: Well, the problem is I'm struggling with a sin in my life.
10: And you want to know, how do you get the victory over that sin?
16: How do I get the victory it and to overcome it, because I'm tired of it.
10: All right. Well, I tell you what, we're going to take a quick break, and when we come back, you've asked a very important question. If, and a lot of people out there can relate, if we're struggling with a sin What tips does the Bible give us how to get the victory and maintain it? Don't go away. We're going to answer that. 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
10: 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My name is Doug Batchelor.
9: My name is John Ross. Well, Pastor Doug, before the break, we were talking with Tony, and his question was, how to overcome sin?
10: Yeah, if a person is struggling with a particular sin, and I think everyone listening out there can relate to this question, you've asked forgiveness, you made a mistake, and you feel okay for a while, and then temptation comes again, you fall, you make the same mistake, and you're kind of a little more sheepish about coming to the Lord and say, well, Lord, you forgave me, and then I went and did it again, and then you repent, and you get up, and you keep going, and you do okay for a while, and then you make the mistake again, and again, and again. And you might wonder, God must be tired of hearing me repent. He's going to give up on me. But remember the parable that Jesus tells where Peter says, Lord, how often shall I forgive my brother if he sins against me? Seven times? And Jesus said, no, not seven times, but 70 times seven. And if the Lord is asking us to be that merciful with each other, will he be less merciful with us? So don't worry, friends, that God is going to give up on you, or he'll get frustrated with you continuing to ask for forgiveness for making the same mistake. Now, that doesn't mean you should presume on God's grace and say, oh, well, he'll forgive me, I'll just do it again and again. He wants you to get the victory. And it's important for you, because every time you sin, it hurts you, it hurts others around you, not to mention it hurts God. Sin will always hurt. There's always a price that is extracted you can't escape. And so we don't want our sins to hurt God. We don't want them to hurt others. We don't want them to hurt us. And I would just say to Tony, you know, I always kind of gravitate back to big struggle I had was with cigarettes. I smoked for years. My mother smoked. My father smoked. I grew up smelling it. And when I became convicted by the Lord, also became convicted by the label on every pack that said, this is bad for you, it's going to kill you, I was wondering, how do I get the victory over this? And I quit smoking so many times and then started again. I thought, oh, God is so tired of forgiving me. I quit and I start. I quit and I start. But you know what? I didn't quit quitting. And I kept going until God finally gave me the victory. Now it's been, you know, 39 years or 38 years since I smoked a cigarette. And what he did for me in that area, he can do for anybody in every area, Tony, and the way he helped me with alcohol. And there's, you know, many people out there that can testify about how God can give a permanent and lasting victory in every area, because there is no sin the devil can bring to you that is too big for Jesus. Don't get discouraged if you fall again and again. The Bible says the Lord cast seven devils out of Mary Magdalene, and a righteous man may fall seven times, but he rises again. Don't get discouraged. Keep coming to Jesus, and he will transform you. After 3.5 years of following Jesus, Peter denied him, but the Lord forgave Peter, and he ended up becoming a great apostle. So don't get discouraged. We have a gift that we'll offer Tony and anyone else that wants.
9: 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Our next call is David, and he's listening from Georgia. David, welcome to the program.
19: Can you hear me?
10: Yes, loud and clear.
19: Okay, I thought my phone went dead for a minute. The main question is, it's found in Genesis chapter 4, verse 15.
10: Genesis 4, verse 15, yeah.
19: The question is, when God puts his mark on Cain,
10: yeah,
19: he says, anyone who hurts you, kills you, I will take vengeance on him sevenfold.
10: Right.
19: And the second part is, sounds like that anyone sees that mark is allowed to kill Cain. Can you clarify that?
10: Yeah, well, first of all, when God made Adam and Eve and Cain and Abel and everybody was born, they knew that the command of God was to be fruitful, multiply, and fill the earth. They knew about reproduction, and they knew they were very smart. They lived a long time. They knew that shortly the world would be swarming with humans, and that if Cain was the first murderer, that he would be viewed in a very narrow way, and that someone would want to get vengeance on Abel by killing Cain. So God said, look, the others that are coming will not hurt you because I'll put a mark on you. Now, the Bible's not clear what that mark is, but there was some distinguishing difference that stood out. Matter of fact, I think we had this call maybe last week or a couple weeks ago. Some kind of identifying distinction that God put on Cain where nobody would touch him and they weren't going to mess with him. He protected him vindictiveness. And you had a second part of your question, David?
19: It's just a quick one. In Genesis chapter 1, it only referred to Adam as the man.
10: Yeah.
19: My question was, who exactly gave the man the name Adam?
10: Well, God did. God named Adam. Adam named Eve. And the word Adam, if I'm not mistaken, because he was made from the word, from the earth, the word is like earth or red. Matter of fact, you can find that Esau, his descendants were called Edomites, which is similar to Adam. And that's because he sold his birthright for red porridge. And so, I don't know, Pastor Ross might be looking it up there, but from my memory, I think that's where the root of the word Adam comes from, or at least what it means today. He was made or created from the earth. Dust you are, and unto dust you'll return. And so, God named Adam. Hey, appreciate your call and your question, David, and I hope that's a little bit helpful. By the way, you asked a question about the mark of Cain. We do have a lesson that deals with the mark of the beast we'll send you for free.
9: The number to call is 800-835-6747, and the study guide is called The Mark of the Beast. Anybody wanting to learn about this mark that you read about in the book of Revelation, just give us a call, and we'll be happy to send you this study guide. Again, 800-835-6747, and you can ask for the study guide called The Mark of the Beast. Our next caller is Bill, and he's listening in Canada, Ontario. Bill, welcome to the program.
20: Yes, Galatians 5:14 says the entire law is summed up in a single command, love your neighbor as yourself. The last program that was on was talking about the importance of baptism. Is this important? I don't belong to a church. I don't attend any church. I'm not baptized.
10: Well, let me quote some words from Jesus. First of all, when Paul says in Galatians that the summary of the law is to love the Lord and love your neighbor, part of loving the Lord is going to be following the clear commands of the Lord. So if a person says, I don't need to worry about the details because I just love the Lord, well, Jesus said, if you love me, keep my commandments. Now, Christ said, whoever believes and is baptized will be saved. That's Mark chapter 16. You can read where Jesus says in John chapter 3, unless a man is born of the water and the Spirit, he cannot enter the kingdom of heaven. And he's speaking there of baptism if you read the context before and after. And so in the last words of Jesus, when he ascends to heaven, he tells the disciples, go therefore, teach all nations, baptizing them. Peter, when he's preaching his first sermon at Pentecost, when the Holy Spirit falls and the people say, what should we do? He says, repent and be baptized. So is baptism important? Well, absolutely. It's, you know, if a person's going to embrace any of the New Testament teachings of Jesus, you know, it's among the first things. Christ did it as an example for us. He was baptized. It's one of the last things that happens in his life is he tells people to go and baptize. It's right there surrounding John 3:16. So getting, it's like asking, is a wedding important to a marriage? Well, yeah, because it's what initiates, it's the covenant in the marriage. So if a person says, I believe in marriage, but I don't want to have a wedding ceremony, well, they kind of go together. And so the baptism is sort of the expression that I'm making a commitment to accept the covenant of salvation that Jesus made. So it's, yeah, I think it's very important. Now we have a lesson we'll be happy to send. Did that make sense, Bill? Maybe I should ask you first.
20: Well, I don't attend a church, so yeah, it made sense. But being as I don't attend a church, would I go dunk myself in the river or what?
10: No, baptism in the Bible, it's always done by somebody else. It's administered, and it'd be good for you to go to a church because it even says in the Bible they were baptized and added to the church, and church is the body of Christ.
9: You know, I think it's important, though, that a person study to find a church that is in harmony with the teachings of the Bible. And I think, Bill, if you would call our resource line, we're going to offer you a book that we'll be happy to send to you. But at the same time, I'd encourage you to ask for our free Correspondence Bible School. And we have a series of lessons that we'd be happy to share with you. It'll help clarify not only baptism, but a number of other important biblical truths, and will guide a person as to what the next step is as they follow Jesus and follow the truths of Scripture. So the number to call is 800-835-6747. And ask for a book called Baptism, Is It Really Necessary? You can also read this for free online at the Amazing Facts website. But call the number 800-835-6747. Ask for the book Baptism, Is It Really Necessary? You can also ask the person, when you call that number, to enroll you in our free Bible School Correspondence course. And we'll be happy to send you the lessons and help you in your study of God's Word.
10: Amen. Thank you for your call, Bill.
9: Our next call is Alan, and he's listening in San Pedro, California. Alan, welcome to the program.
0: Hello.
10: Hi, welcome. You're on the air, Alan.
0: All right, this is the first time I'm calling, and I want to say thank God for your ministry and Amazing Facts. It's wonderful, and it's helped me a lot in the questions that
10: I have.
0: Well,
10: thank you. We appreciate that.
0: All right, well, I have two questions if we can get both of them in. The first one is about 144,000. I listened to your sermon on YouTube about 144,000, and I think it's very exciting. I just want to make sure that I understand correctly that the earth is going to experience 10 plagues similar to what went through Egypt. And after the third plague, then the angels are going to hold back the winds, and the 144,000 will come forth and do all their work. And then everybody in the whole earth will either be one camp or the other. And when that's been accomplished, then everything closes, and no one else can be saved after that point. And then the rest of everything happens, and then Christ comes. Is that correct?
10: Well, one little correction there. You said 10 plagues, and Revelation speaks of the 7 last plagues. There were 10 plagues that fell on ancient Egypt, but only 7 of even the plagues that fell on Egypt, 7 of those plagues only affected the Egyptians. It didn't affect the children of Israel. In the last days, there's going to be 7 plagues. Once the plagues begin to fall, probation is closed, and those who are saved, the lost are lost. Before those plagues fall, the Holy Spirit's poured out, the same way it was poured out on the disciples at Pentecost, and the 144,000 or something like last day apostles. They're, you know, 12 times 12,000 because the 12 apostles.
0: It's like the special forces for
10: exactly. Salvation. Yeah. So yeah, I know you heard the message, and I think you got it there. If you haven't already read the book, there's a book I can send you on this, Josh or Alan, for free, and it's called. Who are the 144,000?
9: And the number to call is 800-835-6747. You can ask for the book on the 144,000. I think it's, I'm just looking for a passage. I think it's something along Who Will Sing the Song?
10: And, yes. Yeah, subtitles.
9: Talking about the 144,000. Again, the number is 800-835-6747. Just call and ask for that resource. We'll be happy to send it to anybody who gives us a call. Our next caller is Mel, listening from Jersey City, New Jersey. Mel, welcome to the program. Mel, you're on the air.
21: Yes. Good evening, pastors.
10: Evening.
21: I appreciate your program, and it's full of the Spirit. I commend you.
10: Well, thank you.
21: My question is, who or what is not Malachi?
10: Well, Malachi is the last book in the Old Testament.
21: Right.
10: He lived during or immediately following the time of Ezra and Nehemiah, about 400 years before Jesus. He's the last of the Old Testament minor prophets. One of my favorite prophets, so much so that we named one of our kids, well, actually, we named one of our kids Micah, but the name Malachi is related to the name of Michael or Micah. And he's got just some great teachings in there. It's four chapters.
21: I know. Pastor, excuse me for cutting you off. I listened to my religious programs on the same program, and the pastor said that Malachi was a physician. It wasn't a person.
10: No, I would respectfully disagree. There was a person named Malachi, and it was not just a position, and he was one of the minor prophets. And you can read in the first line of the prophecy, it says the burden of the word of the Lord given by Malachi.
21: And right. I read that. And of course, the pastor that I study with every day, he comes on at 8:30, and you know, of course, he sounds like he knows what he's talking about. But when he said that, of course, I'm reading the book, and like you said, the word came to Malachi, so that it was a person, you know. But I don't know where he's getting his information. It's just funny how a preacher is preaching and reading the scripture and teaching, and somebody won't even call him up, one of somebody he respects, and say, well, you're not saying that right.
10: Well, I'll tell you what might be the problem. The word Malachi means my messenger. And he might be thinking, well, Malachi could be anybody. It just means written by the hand of my messenger. But they had strange names in the Bible. Elijah's name was My God is Jehovah. That was his real name. The way you say My God is Jehovah is Elijah. And so, yes, there was a fella whose name was Malachi, and that means my messenger. But it doesn't mean he was, you know, there. It was just a theme. There was a real person that had that name. And even the rabbis that lived, you know, in the time of Jesus, they believed that Malachi was a person. So, yeah, they had some strange names, and that might be why your pastor that you listened to or this other person got mixed up, because his name actually means my messenger.
21: Right. Yeah, I appreciate it. I'm not confused anymore. I think I got the truth.
10: All right. Hey, we really appreciate your calling. Thank you very much, Mel.
9: Our next caller is Wes, and he is listening from Cheyenne, Wyoming. Wes, welcome to the program.
1: Hey, how you guys doing tonight?
10: Doing well.
1: So I've been stopped, and I won't name any denominations because I don't know them exactly. I've been stopped on multiple occasions by some people claiming that Jesus has already come back and that there is a God the Mother represented by the New Jerusalem in Revelation. Now, I've dealt with these people before, and I've given them my interpretation and the scriptures, and I seem to only make them mad. So I don't know. My question is, if you have ever dealt with them, how have you dealt with them, or what scriptures could I show them to help them more?
10: Well, I suspect I know who you're talking about. And if there's a group out there that's saying that Jesus already came, as one group says he came in 1914, and there may be other groups that say that he already came, but if, you know, Jesus said, if any man says, here is Christ or there, believe it not. Or if he's in secret chambers, because he said, when he comes, it will be like lightning shining from the east to the west. And so there's no one's going to be walking up and down the street saying, did you hear that Jesus came a month ago or a year ago or a decade ago? When Jesus comes, it says that the graves are going to open. The Lord will descend from heaven with a shout. The voice of the archangel, the trump of God, the dead in Christ will rise. Revelation says every island and mountain will be moved out of its place. There is a great earthquake. The elements melt with fervent heat, 2 Peter chapter 3. The earth and the things that are in it are burned up. So whenever someone says something goofy, pardon me, but if they say something goofy like, yeah, Jesus came already, they're not reading the scriptures. There's just so many scriptures that say it is the ultimate crescendo, the climax of history. And you're not going to be talking about it the next day to your friend on the street saying, did you see it? Jesus came. So, you know, we do have a book, and I don't know if that makes sense, Wes, but we do have a book.
1: I was more curious about the God the Mother part, because that's really, I think it's confusing them, because they say that the New Jerusalem is somehow representative of God the Mother.
10: Pastor Ross was just teaching about that this weekend.
9: Well, you know, it's interesting that the New Jerusalem is the capital of the kingdom, and Jesus said, the meek shall inherit the earth. Now, it's not the earth the way we know it now, but at the end of Revelation chapter 20 and chapter 21, it talks about a new heavens and a new earth. So the earth is going to be recreated, and New Jerusalem is going to be the capital of this kingdom, and Christ is going to rule. So the New Jerusalem is sometimes described as the bride, representing the capital of the kingdom, and Christ is the king in that kingdom. We're the citizens of the kingdom.
10: Yeah, and that's a good point that you made, in that when it talks about the bride of Christ in Revelation, it says all tears are wiped away mm-hmm. from their eyes. There's no more crying or any pain. So we're certainly not at that point in history now. Hey, Wes, I appreciate your question. We do have that book that talks about the second coming called Anything But Secret, and we also have our study guide that talks about the ultimate deliverance that deals with the second coming, and you could request either.
9: The number to call is 800-835-6747. You can ask for the book called Anything But Secret, about the second coming of Christ, and a study guide called Ultimate Deliverance, also about the second coming of Jesus. Our next call is Jonathan, listening from Minot, North Dakota. Jonathan, welcome to the program.
2: Hey, Pastor John Ross and Pastor Doug Batchelor. Thanks for having me on. I appreciate it.
10: Now, you said, I think, is that Minot? Is that how you see it?
2: It's Minot, M-I-N-O-T.
10: You'd know better. Oh, that was your part of your... Well, that's the second time he's been right and I've been wrong since I've known him. But... All right, your question.
2: Hey, Pastor Doug, my question was... as far as the, it had to do with the Day of Atonement. And someone told me that God loves jewelry, and I kind of was wondering if that was true or not. And they showed me how, you know, Lucifer was decked with, like, all these jewels and everything, and then the high priest has all these jewels on him and everything, and how God likes, jewelry and everything, but the reason why we don't wear it isn't because God doesn't like it, but it's because we're in the anti-typical Day of Atonement, which would mean that we would remove our jewelry because that's what they did in the Old Testament times. And I was wondering if that's not accurate or not, or if that's
10: all right.
2: And
10: well,
2: what is the Day of Atonement the anti-typical Day of Atonement.
10: Let me explain. Let me just help everyone catch up to what we're talking about, Jonathan, because I know what you're talking about. You know what you're talking about. But we've got, you know, hundreds of thousands of people that are listening, and they might wonder, what is the anti-typical Day of Atonement? At the end of the Jewish year, they had the special feast, better known as Yom Kippur, where they would humble themselves and before the Lord. And, you know, one of the things they would do is they would come in humble appearance, and they would be seeking for forgiveness for the nation. Last thing they do is want to be flamboyant and dressing and decking themselves out or glorifying themselves. And, you know, someone, I guess, is using that as an illustration of, well, that's the reason that Bible Christians shouldn't be getting into some of the ostentatious display in the jewelry that we have seen in popular televangelists and others. But it's a principle that's always true, that Christians want to maintain modesty, especially so. The Bible says, all the more that you see the day approaching. Now, that's true with meeting together. That's also true probably in all of our habits. When a person knows that we're entering into the final judgment, well, you want to let every man examine himself, whether he be in the faith. So I think that's a good principle. I don't know if we have a lesson particularly on that. We do have a lesson on the Day of Atonement, Pastor Ross. Is that God sets a date for the judgment?
9: That's right, and we'll send that lesson to anybody who calls and asks about it. The number again is 800-835-6747, and the study guide is called God Sets a Date for the Judgment. Just ask for the study guide on the judgment, and we'll be happy to send that to you.
10: Well, listening friends, we're right now, we got about a minute and a half. All right, let's see what we can do in a minute and a half, real quick.
9: All right, we have Lisa listening from Maryland. Lisa, we've got about a minute.
3: Hello. Hi, Pastor. How are you?
10: Hi. Hate to put you at the end of the train here, but we've just got a few minutes left.
3: Really quick.
10: Yeah.
3: I just want to piggyback on the guy's question about Cain and Abel. Well, I want to know, where did the people come from? If it was just Adam and Eve and their two kids, then where did the other people come from?
10: All right. Fair enough. Cain and Seth, they married their sisters. You read in Genesis 5, it says that Adam and Eve also had many sons and daughters because they lived hundreds of years. And Cain knew that people would come. He said, all that hear about what I've done will want to slay me. So he's thinking ahead in anticipation of, as people populate the earth, he's going to be the supreme villain because he's murdered his brother. And that would be, you know, his name would go down in history in infamy. Thank you, Lisa. Sorry we had to be quick with your question, but we know that we're going to be running out of broadcast time in just a moment here. Friends, in the last few minutes that remain, we'd just like to encourage you to keep studying with Amazing Facts. We do the live program once a week. 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

0: Bible topic, putting the answers to your Bible questions right at your fingertips. 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Hello, friends. We hope you've enjoyed this episode of Bible Answers Live. Amazing Facts believes strongly in the Great Commission given by Christ to share the wonderful news of salvation to the entire world. 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
5: 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I'm him from the Mount Pleasant Seventh-day Adventist School.
6: 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I am Leslie from the Mount Pleasant Seventh-day Adventist Church School.
7: Now the weather forecast for Strong Tower Radio. For Michigan's UP, today we'll have showers and a possible thunderstorm before 2 p.m., highs near 73 degrees, breezy with a south wind at around 10 to 20 miles per hour. Tonight we'll have a chance of showers and thunderstorms before 11 p.m., mostly cloudy with low

0: Is at around 68 degrees. For northern Michigan, today will be mostly cloudy with highs near 76 degrees, with calm winds becoming south at around 5 miles per hour. And for tonight, we'll have a chance of showers before 11 p.m., with lows at around 65 degrees. For southern Michigan, today we'll have increasing clouds with highs near 82 degrees, with a southeast wind at around 3 to 8 miles per hour. And for tonight, we'll be mostly cloudy with lows at around 68 degrees. For central Illinois, today will be mostly sunny with a high near 93 degrees, with light and variable winds becoming south at around 5 to 7 miles per hour. And for tonight, we'll have partly cloudy skies with lows at around 71 degrees. For Strong Tower Radio, I'm meteorologist Tricia Cook.
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0: This is Max McLean. As Babylon's partners were lamenting her destruction, what was the response from heaven? Listen to the Bible from Revelation 19. After this, I heard what sounded like the roar of a great multitude in heaven shouting, Hallelujah! Salvation and glory and power belong to our God, for true and just are His judgments. He has condemned the great prostitute who corrupted the earth by her adulteries. He has avenged on her the blood of His servants. And again they shouted, Hallelujah! The smoke from her goes up forever and ever. The 24 elders and the four living creatures fell down and worshipped God who was seated on the throne, and they cried, Amen, Hallelujah. Then a voice came from the throne saying, Praise our God, all you His servants, you who fear Him, both small and great. Then I heard what sounded like a great multitude, like the roar of rushing waters and like loud peals of thunder shouting, Hallelujah! For our Lord God Almighty reigns. Let us rejoice and be glad and give Him glory. For the wedding of the Lamb has come, and His bride has made herself ready. Fine linen, bright and clean, was given her to wear. Fine linen stands for the righteous acts of the saints. Then the angel said to me, Write, Blessed are those who are invited to the wedding supper of the Lamb. And he added, These are the true words of God. At this, I fell at His feet to worship Him. But He said to me, Do not do it. I am a fellow servant with you and with your brothers who hold to the testimony of Jesus. Worship God. For the testimony of Jesus is the spirit of prophecy. I saw heaven standing open, and there before me was a white horse whose rider is called Faithful and True. With justice, He judges and makes war. His eyes are like blazing fire, and on His head are many crowns. He has a name written on Him that no one knows but He Himself. He is dressed in a robe dipped in blood, and His name is the Word of God. The armies of heaven were following Him, riding on white horses and dressed in fine linen, white and clean. Out of His mouth comes a sharp sword with which to strike down the nations. He will rule them with an iron scepter. He treads the winepress of the fury of the wrath of God Almighty. On His robe and on His thigh He has this name written, King of Kings and Lord of Lords. From Revelation 19, listen to the Bible. It's great for the soul.
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0: More proof that you are not accidental chemistry. That's next on today's Creation Moment. And now, here's our Creation Moments host, Ian Taylor.
1: Most people know that the most important molecule in our bodies is DNA, but another large molecule called ATP is what keeps you and your DNA alive. ATP is the primary energy system within your body. It generates the electricity in your nerves, making it possible to contract your muscles. How ATP works should remove any doubt that it is a product of a wise and intelligent creator. ATP converts the energy in the food you eat to just the right level needed most of the time by your cells. When ATP delivers its energy within your cell, it loses a group of phosphate atoms and becomes ADP. ADP is immediately recycled back into ATP within your mitochondria to again deliver its energy. On the average, each ATP is recycled like this 3 times a second. Despite the fact that each one of your 100 trillion cells have 1 billion ATP molecules, you would die within a few minutes if anything interfered with this recycling. During the course of a day, your body will recycle 400 pounds of ATP. Within your mitochondria are what have been described as molecular water wheels. When working at its peak, this water wheel spins as fast as 200 revolutions per second, generating 600 ATP molecules during that second. The psalmist was right when he praised God because he recognized that he was fearfully and wonderfully made.
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2: Chris, being in the image of God is more than just being a two-legged, two-armed creature. There's some sense in which God uses a human form to express his own nature, like the arm of the Lord, but God does not have a physical body. I suspect that the image of God deals with our spiritual nature, our appreciation for beauty and ability to love, and our ability to love and reject God, and of course, our eternal soul. A recent research project identified perhaps another aspect. It was shown that those people who love others and provide emotional support for others live longer themselves. These are godly qualities, and maybe that's part of being the image of God. If we live like that, it's beneficial. You see, Chris, even the way we act, it all goes back to Genesis.
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0: Our hectic modern life places a tremendous stress on our bodies and on our brains. But studies show that nature can counteract some of this stress. For example, one study showed that spending time in nature is associated with better sleep at night and a reduced risk of type 2 diabetes. Children who have the opportunity to be in nature show greater ability to pay attention in school and tend to exhibit fewer behavioral problems. At creation, humans were first placed in a garden. We have a deep-seated need for contact with nature. So be good to yourself and enjoy some time in the great outdoors today. This is Jennifer White for Strong Tower Radio, where God's character is proclaimed.
1: Now the weather forecast for Strong Tower Radio. For Michigan's UP, tonight we'll have a chance of showers and thunderstorms before 11 p.m., mostly cloudy with lows at around 68 degrees. Wednesday will be mostly cloudy, then gradually becoming sunny with a high near 78 degrees. For northern Michigan, tonight we'll have a chance of showers before 11 p.m., lows at around 65 degrees with a southwest wind at around 5 miles per hour. And for Wednesday, we'll have showers and a possible thunderstorm before 11 a.m. with highs near 75 degrees. For southern Michigan, tonight will be mostly cloudy with lows at around 68 degrees with a south wind at around 7 miles per hour. And for Wednesday, we'll have showers likely before 11 a.m., mostly cloudy with highs near 80 degrees. For central Illinois, tonight we'll have partly cloudy skies with lows at around 71 degrees with a south wind at around 5 to 13 miles per hour. And for Wednesday, we'll have a chance of showers and thunderstorms possible after 4 p.m., mostly sunny and hot with a high near 95 degrees. For Strong Tower Radio, I'm meteorologist Tricia Cook.

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Well, hello. I want to welcome all of you to the 3ABN Worship Center. It's a joy to have all of you with us from here in Thompsonville and from around the world. We welcome you all. As Pastor Kenneth Cox comes to continue the Give Me the Bible series, you know, he's been joining with us here at 3ABN. This is the eighth month, and each month he brings a five lessons on each topic. And I asked him a little earlier, why had he developed such in-depth Bible studies on all of these topics? And to boil it down, this is what Pastor Cox is doing. He's preparing a people. How many of you believe that we are really living in the end of the end times? These truly are the closing moments of Earth's history. And how many of you want to be in, you know, we've been learning of the judgments in this topic this time on the judgment. We've been learning so much about that, and we've learned that there is how many resurrections? Two resurrections. How many of you want to be in that first resurrection? The Lord is returning for a people, and each one of these topics that he brings to us every month is designed to prepare a people that we will be ready at his return. We're going through difficult times, and we must be prepared. And that's what these Bible studies are designed for, is to strengthen us and give us the power that we need so that when the difficult times come, we will have that word to draw upon and to fall back on. And that word is what will enable us to get through the difficult times. And so I just want to encourage everyone, if you haven't had an opportunity to hear all of these sermons, every one of them are designed for you, to help you. And, you know, something that we are learning is that people all over the world, not just people, but congregations in many different denominations, take Pastor Cox series and they use them in their churches to do exactly what I'm talking about, to prepare their people so that they will be ready to go through the difficult times. So I want to encourage all of you, get these lessons, get these, the entire series. You know, when we finish this month, this at the end of the year, we will have 60 sermons. And how many of you know that faith comes by hearing, and hearing by God's word? So get these lessons, listen to them over and over, and it will prepare you to be in that overcoming, victorious company at the return of the Lord Jesus Christ. Well, again, this month we're looking at the judgment, and we've learned so much concerning the judgment, that there's two judgments, and we've learned when these judgments take place and the purpose for the judgment. Something else we've learned, how many of you enjoyed the teaching on the different books, the Lamb's Book of Life, the Book of Remembrance, and the Book of Iniquity? Wasn't that interesting to see how that factored into and played into the judgment? Well, tonight we're continuing on this topic of the judgment, and we're looking at the great white throne judgment. So I know that this is going to encourage and strengthen and educate every one of us. But before Pastor Cox comes, we have our precious brother with us tonight, and he is going to minister wonderful peace, my brother.

Michael Sowell, peace, peace, wonderful peace. Thank you, Michael. Appreciate it very much. And good evening to each of you. Those of you that are joining us by television or by radio, we hope that this series on the judgment has enlightened you, but we hope also that it has drawn you closer to Jesus Christ as you have seen His ministry in your behalf and what He's willing to do for each one of us. So we're happy you're here, and we hope that it will be a blessing to you tonight as we bring this particular series to a close. Our next series is entitled, Your Bible and You. This next series is going to be kind of a practical one. This is an area that we receive lots of questions about. And so we're going to deal with such subjects as, where did your Bible come from? Because a lot of people want to know, where did it come from? How can you know that it's true? We'll have a subject on that. Which translation is best? Lots of questions about that one. Which translation is best, you know? How do I know that? What can the Bible do for you? I'm going to take a look at that, and then we're going to close it off with a subject on how to study your Bible. So this one's going to be a practical one that we hope will be helpful to each of you as you pick up the Word of God, particularly in these days in which we're living in. You and I need to be more and more into the Word of God. Dear friend, let me tell you something. There's nothing outside of your relationship with Jesus Christ and walk with Him by faith. There is nothing more important than spending time in the Word of God. You know, when I was working in the ministry, I found that I had so many things going, I wasn't spending any time in the Word, you know. And I just couldn't ever seem to find time to study God's Word. And I thought, this got to stop, you know. Some way I've got to figure this out. And I got to thinking about it. It says this is food for you spiritually. And I thought, you know, you don't have any trouble finding time to eat. You know, I do that pretty regular, just without any trouble. And so I said, okay, if I'm so busy that I can't find time to feed myself spiritually, I won't eat physically. And you know, I find time to do both. So take time for God's Word. You know, it'll make a great, great difference in your life. So we hope you'll follow as we go into this next series on your Bible and you. Tonight, we're bringing this series on the judgment to a close, and our subject is the Great White Throne Judgment. This is the last judgment, folks. This is what is referred to as the executive judgment. And so you want to follow this one because it shows you how things come to an end when Christ comes back and sets up His kingdom. So we hope that you'll be blessed in a special way as we take a look at the Great White Throne Judgment. We appreciate you being with us. Join us as we have gone through this subject on the judgment. Also, it's been a great, great privilege to have with us Katina LaForge, and she has blessed my soul. I hope she has yours. She's going to sing a beautiful song for us entitled Via Dolorosa.

Our Heavenly Father, this evening as we open your word, we ask that our hearts might be tender, that they might be receptive, that we might let your Holy Spirit work in our lives, and that we will take your word and be willing to follow it, to prepare our hearts for the soon return of our Lord and Savior. Bless each one tonight that's watching or listening, that's here. May they be drawn into your presence. For this we ask in Christ's name. Amen. When Christ left this earth and went back to heaven, he didn't spend all, or hasn't been spending all of his time in the judgment that we've been talking about. In fact, the scripture tells us one other thing that he's doing up in heaven, and it says this: let not your hearts be troubled. Ye believe in God, believe also in me. In my Father's house are many mansions. If it were not so, I would have told you. I go to what? Prepare a place for you. So during this time, he is building a city for you and for me. A city that eye hath not seen nor ear heard, neither hath entered into the heart of man the things that God has prepared for those who love him. So this city is a fantastic city, and he gives to you and to me this marvelous promise. And if I go and prepare a place for you, I will what? I'll come again, receive you to myself, that where I am, there you may be also. So we have the promise that Jesus Christ is coming back. Okay, when he comes back, then it says that all those who have died in Christ are going to be resurrected. This is what is called the first resurrection. And it says here, blessed and holy is he who has part in the what? The first resurrection. So these are all those that have accepted Christ down through the ages. They are resurrected out of the grave. They come forth from the grave changed. They come forth immortal. They come forth incorruptible. They come forth in perfect health. They come forth in absolute perfection, and they will be that way throughout eternity. And it says that these people shall live and reign with him for 1,000 years. So the righteous are spending 1,000 years up in heaven, where they're going to live and reign with Christ for 1,000 years. As we come to the end of the 1,000 years, it says that all the dead, the rest of the dead, these are those who had not accepted Christ. These are what the scripture refers to as the lost. It says the rest of the dead did not live again for 1,000 years. So they didn't live again until the 1,000 years were finished. And they come forth in the grave vastly different than those that came forth in the first resurrection. Those that come forth in the second resurrection, there is no change in them. They are resurrected mortal. That means they are resurrected subject to death. So they come forth in that grave just exactly like they went into the grave. That's the way they come out. If they went into the grave missing a leg, they come out of the grave missing one. There is no change in them. They are all resurrected. The scripture says they are as thick as the sands of the sea. That means all that have ever lived since the beginning of time are resurrected. Think about it. That runs into billions of people that will be resurrected.
They come forth, they are as thick as the sands of the sea. Then something begins to happen. This city that Jesus has made, that He's created for you and for me, all of a sudden that city begins to come down from heaven. Then I, John, saw the holy city, the new Jerusalem, coming down out of heaven from God, prepared as a bride adorned for her husband. So this new Jerusalem now is coming down from God out of heaven. It's coming to this earth, and I don't want to spend the time on it tonight, but the Scripture tells us that that city will come and that Christ's feet will touch the Mount of Olives. It will split and become a huge plain, and the new Jerusalem will come to rest right there. Okay, this is what happens and takes place. At the time the second resurrection takes place, it says this, and when the 1,000 years were expired, Satan will be released from his prison. Why? Because all the wicked have been resurrected. And since they've all been resurrected, he has a master plan in mind. And so the Scripture goes on and says, and will go out to deceive the nations, which are the four corners of the earth, Gog and Magog, to gather them together to battle, whose number is as the sands of the sea. Why? Why would he do this? Why don't the wicked just say, we'll go over here and we'll live on this side of the earth, and you live over here, speaking of the righteous, you live over here in this city, we won't bother you, and you don't bother us. You know? Why? Why would the devil go out and gather them all and say, listen, we're going to go up and we're going to take the city? Why this? Well, there's something missing. There's an element that's missing. Something that happened way back in the beginning in the Garden of Eden. Listen. And then the Lord God said, behold, man has become as one of us to know good and evil. And now lest he put out his hand and take also of the tree of life and eat and live forever. You see, when they came out of the grave, they came out of the grave mortal. They do not have immortality. They know something. The devil knows something. And he says, watch. Therefore the Lord God sent him out of the Garden of Eden to till the ground from which he was taken. So he drove out the man, and he placed cherubims at the east of the Garden of Eden and a flaming sword which turned every way to guard the way of the tree of life. All right, where is the tree of life? Well, it says here in Revelation 22, and he showed me a pure river of water of life, clear as crystal, proceeding from the throne of God and from the Lamb. And in the middle of its street, on either side of the river, was the tree of life, which bore 12 fruits, each tree yielding its fruit every month. Inside the New Jerusalem is the tree of life. And the devil tells them, if we can just take the city, we can eat of the tree of life and live forever. We will have immortality. We can eat of the tree of life and live forever. And because he takes all the wicked, and the Scripture says he does this, and they went up on the breadth of the earth, surround the camp of the saints, the beloved city. They go up and they surround the New Jerusalem, ready to try and take the city, so that if they can just get inside and eat of the tree of life, they'll live. They'll not die. At this point, folks, this is the exact point where the great white throne judgment takes place. Because think about it. Surrounding the city,
are all the wicked that have ever lived. They've gone up, they've surrounded the city. So here's every man, every woman that has ever lived on the outside of the city, all the wicked. On the inside of the city are all the righteous that have ever lived. So here at one point of time, you've got every man, every woman that has ever lived standing there. And at that point, the Bible says that God is lifted up above the city. When he's lifted up above the city, it says, "Then I saw a great white throne, and him who sat on it, from whose face the earth and the heavens fled away, and there was found no place for them." God is lifted up here above the whole city. There, every man, every woman stands. And there in panoramic view, before everyone passes in panoramic view the whole plan of salvation, they see what God has done to try to save every person. And it says, "And I saw the dead, small and great, standing before God." See, here all of them are. Now, this is not a case, folks. This is not a case of trying to decide whether they're okay or not. Christ had stood up, and he had thrown down the censer, and he had said, "He who is unjust, let him be unjust still. And he who is filthy, let him be filthy still. And he who is righteous, let him be righteous still. And he who is holy, let him be holy still." This had happened after the investigative judgment was over, and all with the righteous were settled, and now they've gone through the 1,000 years in which every case of the wicked have been looked at. So this is not a case of trying to settle whether a person should be there or whether they shouldn't. This is the point of the executive judgment in which God is going to cleanse the universe of sin that will be absolutely no more. And another book was opened, which is the book of life. And the dead were judged according to their works by the things which were written in the book. So here they are, the great white throne judgment. The book of life is open, and only if your name is in that book of life, only then will you have life. No other way. And another book was opened, which is the book of life, and the dead were judged according to their works by the things which were written in the book. So here, the executive part of the judgment is taking place. Now, Jesus told a parable that puts all this in place for us. I mean, just lines it all up beautifully for us. And so I want us to look at that parable because it'll help you understand every phase of it and how it all fits together. It's found in Matthew, the 22nd chapter. "The sea gave up the dead who were in it. Death and Hades delivered up the dead who were in them, and they were judged each one according to his work." So you have all of them being judged here. All right. Matthew 22, verse 2. "And the kingdom of heaven is like a certain king who arranged a marriage for his son." Okay. Here this king is, and he has arranged for a marriage for his son. Watch. "And sent out his servants to call those who were invited to the wedding, and they were not willing to come." Now here the king is. This is the king, folks. This is not some just average person. This is the king. And he has sent out a special invitation to the people to come to his son's wedding, to come to partake of the food, the feast, and to enjoy his son's wedding. And it says, they weren't willing to come. You talk about snubbing
somebody. I mean, here they're snubbing the king, saying, no, we're not going to come. You know what this is talking about? And it's talking about the time of the Antediluvian world, when Noah preached for them, to them for 120 years, and they refused to come. Then the Lord saw that the wickedness of man was great in the earth, and that every intent of the thought of his heart was evil continually. Here they were. And for 120 years, they had received a special invitation, and they refused. And the world was destroyed by water. All of them. And God said, okay, if they weren't willing to accept it, we'll make another invitation. And God said, I'll have a special people. And I'll bless these people. And I'll pour out my blessing upon them so that everybody on the earth will see how wonderful they've been blessed and what God has done for them. And they'll know what happens if you follow the Lord. And so God said, okay, I'll take Abraham and I'll make out of him a great nation. A nation that will walk with God and will follow me, and I'll bless them. And they'll be a blessing to the whole world. And I'll let them see what it means to walk with God. Watch. We're still looking at the parable. And again, he sent out other servants saying, tell those who were invited, see, I have prepared my dinner. My oxen, my fatted cattle are killed. All things are ready. Come to the wedding. So here he takes his servants, sends them out. Says, come to the wedding. Everything's ready. It's all prepared. But they made light of it. Went their way, one to his own farm, another to his business. Read it. They made light of it. They went and worshiped other gods. And the children of Israel, who were called as a special people, they treated it lightly. And he tried over and over and over. And the rest seized his servants, treated them spitefully, and killed them. He sent prophet after prophet after prophet to them, saying, change, come to the wedding, everything's ready. And they treated him horribly. If you don't think they didn't, you need to read the book of Jeremiah. See how they treated him. They refused it. And then the king went so far that this son he was having the wedding for, he said, you go invite him. And he sent him as a servant. And they killed him. And it says, and when the king heard about it, he was furious. And he sent out his army, destroyed those murders, and burned up their city. Said, you killed my son. Jesus told him about it. And Jesus said to them, do you not see all these things? Assuredly, I say to you, not one stone shall be left there upon another that shall not be thrown down. He said, this city will be wiped out. It will be burned. And the temple in the city was burned because they took his son and killed his son. God is so long-suffering, folks. I mean, so marvelous and so good that he said, okay, we'll try another way. And the gospel, as I told you the other night, went to the Gentile. And he said, we'll preach the gospel. And we'll invite the people to come. And so the parable goes on and says,
The wedding's ready, but those who were invited were not worthy. Therefore, go into the highway, and as many as you find, invite to the wedding. He said, send them out, have them come, go out into the highways and the byways, invite people to come to the wedding. Watch. So those servants went out into the highways and gathered together all whom they found. What? What? Both bad and good, and the wedding hall was filled with guests. Whoa. I mean, he said, go out here and invite them and bring them to the wedding. Have them come. And the wedding was filled with guests, bad and good. That's not the way we think, is it? You know, we normally think only the good. No, he said the bad and the good. And the wedding hall was filled with guests. Here they were. You understand what's happened here? Huh? You understand that the gospel went to the Gentiles, and through the preaching of Paul and Peter and Luke and Silas and Barnabas and all the apostles, I mean, it spread like wildfire across the kingdom, and thousands upon thousands of people accepted it, so that by the time you reach 300 AD, half the Roman Empire has accepted Jesus Christ. The wedding hall was filled with guests. Okay? And then after that took place, the devil moved in, and I don't have time to go into all that the devil did there to bring about all the trouble he did. But then you hit the time of the Reformation. And through the reformers such as Luther and Knox and Zwingli and Calvin and all those great reformers, the gospel is preached and it spread around the world, and men and women reached out in faith and accepted it and believed it, and more people were put into the wedding hall. Okay? Watch. 1844. And when the king came in to see the guests, that's judgment, folks. And when the king came in to see the guest, he saw a man there who did not have on the wedding garment. I mean, the king has come in to see the guest. This is the judgment. And here stands a man without the wedding garment. Now, we need to take just a moment to talk about the wedding garment, because the scripture makes that real clear. Listen. For he has clothed me with the garment of salvation. He has covered me with the robe of righteousness. So this garment that the king was looking for, and this man was standing there in his own garment, was something that the king furnished. Why did he furnish it? Because the people in the hall were bad and good. See, some couldn't even afford anything, and therefore the king provided a wedding garment, which was the righteousness of Christ. That was provided for everyone. Watch. And to her was granted to be arrayed in fine linen, clean and bright, for the fine linen is the righteous acts of the saints. What is that telling you? Well, let me tell you what that says. What that's saying is when you and I come to Jesus Christ and we accept Him as our Savior, then through the work of the Holy Spirit, He imparts to us His righteousness. It is never our righteousness. It is His righteousness that He gives to us. This is what He gives to us. And here this man was standing in his own righteousness. He didn't have on the wedding garment. Said, no, I don't need it. I'm okay. I can take care of this myself. And there he stood in his own righteousness.
You see, I told you, what you got to have is you got to have Christ. You have to have His righteousness. That way He can intercede for you. He can stand between you and God. Makes a great difference. Now, when the king came in to see the guest, he saw a man there who did not have on the wedding garment. Now, that's judgment. That's the investigative judgment. He came in to see the guest. That's what it's talking about. Now, we come to the executive part of the judgment. Watch what the king says to him. So he said to him, "Friend, how did you come in here without a wedding garment?" And he was speechless. Now, what could he say? It was given to you by the king. It didn't cost a thing. All you had to do was accept it. That's all that was required, was to accept the righteousness that he offered. And he didn't accept it. He said, "I'll take my own." So what could he say? He certainly couldn't say to the king, "I didn't like yours." You don't tell kings that. So here he was, standing in his own righteousness, speechless. And the executive part of the judgment takes place. Then the king said to the servants, "Bind him hand and foot, take him away, cast him into outer darkness. There shall be weeping and gnashing of teeth." Decision was made. Take him away. The executive part of the judgment. Now, folks, let me tell you something. I run on to people who seem to think that God, that Jesus, is going to condemn them. No. Christ does not condemn. Listen to these words. "And if anyone hears my word and does not believe, I do not judge him, for I did not come to judge the world, but to save the world." You see, that's what he's doing. He's interceding. He's pleading with his Father in behalf of you and me. He came to save the world. So what am I going to be judged by? "He who rejects me and does not receive my words has that which judges him. The words that I have spoken will judge him in the last days." This is what will judge you right here. You see, you have been given the whole thing right here. All that's necessary for you to be in the kingdom of heaven is right there. And all that you and I have to do is accept it. So in the judgment, Christ's not going to condemn you. It's what's written in the book that will judge you, whether you have right there or whether you don't. This is the way the judgment works. "And they went up on the breath of the earth." This is all the wicked. "They went up on the breath of the earth and surrounded the camp of the saints, the beloved city. Fire came down from God out of heaven and devoured them." Here they are, all the wicked that ever lived. And it says that fire has rained down out of heaven and devours them. The righteous, they're inside the city. That city will ride those flames just like the ark rode the flood. The righteous inside the city will be perfectly safe. The wicked will be destroyed. God will put an end, not for a day or two, folks. God will put an end for eternity to sin. It will not rise up a second time. Listen as the scripture describes it. "But the day of the Lord will come as a thief in the night, in which the heavens will pass away with great noise. The element will melt with fervent heat. Both the earth and the works that are in it will be burned up. Therefore, since all these things will be dissolved,
What manner of person ought you to be in all holy conduct and godliness? Says, if this old world is going to be burned up, what are you going to be? How are you going to relate to it? Because he's going to put an end to it. Looking for and hastening the coming of the day of God, because of which the heavens will be dissolved, being on fire, the elements shall melt with fervent heat. So this whole earth is going to be burned up. It's going to be made completely. All the sin is going to be burned up. There will be sin no more. And then God is going to take it and make it brand new. Death and Hades, now listen carefully. Death and Hades were cast into the lake of fire. This is the second death. Get the picture, folks. Those that are cast in the lake of fire, there is no resurrection to the second death. For all of us, righteous and unrighteous, die the first death. And there is a resurrection from that for both the righteous and unrighteous. But the second death, the wicked die that, there is no resurrection from that death. This is the second death. They will be no more. That's the horrible thing about it. That's the thing that hurts my soul. Because every individual is unique. There's not another person like you anywhere in the universe. You are distinct, unique, special. And because you're that, dear friend, you are worthy to be saved. That's the reason Jesus came, because there will never be another individual like you throughout eternity. And therefore, if that person is lost, never, never again will there be a person like that. How horrible. But there is no resurrection from it. And anyone not found written in the book of life was cast into the lake of fire. That's it. They will, as the scripture says, be devoured, be consumed, they will be no more. Nevertheless, we, according to his promise, okay, look for a new heavens and a new earth in which righteousness dwells. Thank the Lord that he's going to take this old earth and he's going to make it brand new. I mean, it will be restored, the scripture says, back to the way it was in the beginning. In the Eden state, it will be restored. And everything will be perfect. All of nature will operate perfectly. There, it says there'll be nothing in all of God's kingdom that shall hurt nor destroy. There won't be hurricanes. There won't be tornadoes. There won't be earthquakes. All that stuff comes to an end. In God's kingdom, everything will operate absolutely flawless. Be as he makes it. Then the king will say to those on his right hand, come, you blessed of my Father, inherit the kingdom prepared for you from the foundation of the world. All those that have ever lived down through time, he's going to say, come. Come, inherit the kingdom that I have prepared for you. Come, enjoy. Enjoy life. Enjoy all the things that God has made, not for a day, not for a week, not for a month, but throughout the ceaseless ages of eternity, you can enjoy what God made for you.

0: all the wonderful things that God has done for you and for me. Won't you reach out tonight and accept Him? Let us pray. Father in heaven, we thank You. Thank You for Your Word, for the hope that we have in the gospel. Thankful that Christ is our Savior. He's our mediator, our advocate, that He's willing to stand in our place, that by accepting Him, we can pass from death unto life, and that we don't come into judgment because He takes our place. May each one here tonight that's watching or listening or here tonight, may they by faith accept this marvelous promise that there is in Christ Jesus. For this we ask in His name. Amen. Well, thank you for being with us, for watching, listening, and also be sure, be with us for our next series about the Bible, Your Bible and You. I think you'll find it to be helpful and practical. God bless you. Good night. Psalms 19 and verse 1 says, "The heavens declare the glory of God, and the firmament shows His handiwork." All around us, we see the handiwork of our Creator. Every flower displays a palette of color and texture beyond the imagination of man. Every variety is uniquely designed by the Master of Creativity. But they're not just a thing of beauty. Every flower has a function, a purpose. So does every living creature, whether it is feathered or finned. Each creature was put together by the Author of life. Even in a fallen world, God has placed a desire for life in every creature. Without instruction, a mother knows how to nurture and protect her young, reflecting the tenderness of God feels for each of us. No man can observe nature and deny His existence. But the God of heaven went far beyond by humbling Himself and becoming the man Jesus. He walked the dusty paths of Israel, and He paid the debt for every man's sin so we could have eternal life. The Bible says in John 17 and verse 3, "And this is eternal life, that they may know You, the only true God, and Jesus Christ, whom You have sent." The evidence of a Creator God is all around us. He has revealed details of His character in a love letter to you and to me. Our desire is to help you understand the Bible and receive life, eternal life, by getting to know Him intimately. Won't you help us bring this message to the world?
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1: This is the Bible in Living Sound. Bible stories from the Old Testament with the life and times of Jesus in the Apostle Paul's life and travels from the New Testament. Last time, we learned that Samuel heard the Lord speak to him about Eli. Samuel told Eli that the Lord was not pleased with how Eli handled the sins of his sons. Samuel grew up and became a prophet of the Lord. Let's continue with the story.
2: Yes, sir?
3: That shouting, it comes from the Israelite camp.
2: Yes, sir.
3: Well, they sound happy, jubilant.
2: So they do, sir.
3: But they can't be happy. We just defeated them, killing at least 4,000 of their men. What do they have to shout and be joyous about?
2: I do not know, sir, but I'll send a spy to find out.
3: Do so, immediately. Spy back so quickly. What's it all about?
2: It's very simple, sir. They shout because their God has come to their camp.
3: Their God? The same one who delivered them from bondage in Egypt. The one who caused the Red Sea to part and let them cross on dry land and did all those other miracles for them.
2: The same, sir.
3: And he is come to their camp? That camp right over there, just across the gully.
2: Yes, sir. He was at Shiloh in a small shrine they call the Ark. Two priests, I believe their names are Hophni and Phinehas. Anyway, they are the two sons of their greatest man, Eli.
3: Eli, yes, I've heard of him many times. What did they do?
2: They brought the Ark to the camp over there, and the people rejoice, believing that they can now defeat us.
3: Yes, and I believe it, too.
2: What are we going to do, sir?
3: Do? The only thing there is to do, make battle against them and try to capture their god in that ark of theirs. Then we will have them at our mercy.
2: Shall I prepare for battle, sir?
3: Immediately. Men and soldiers of Philistia, we are about to again make war with the Israelites on yonder side of the valley. Their god has come to their camp. Therefore, woe unto us, for there hath not been such a thing before. Now, men, who shall deliver us out of the hands of their mighty God except ourselves? For he is the same God who smote the Egyptians with plagues in the wilderness. Be strong and acquit yourselves like men, that ye be not servants unto them as they have been to you. Be brave. Fight. Fight!
2: I believe we are getting the best of them.
3: Fine, General. Fight harder. Harder. Inspire them in. And, General, be sure to capture their god, that ark.
2: Yes, sir.
3: General, we did it. We defeated the Israelites and captured their god. Have you determined the number of casualties?
2: 30,000 of their men, sir. Scarcely any of ours.
4: Now Eli, the high priest, was 98 years old, and his eyes were dim that he could not see. And there came a messenger from the battle and told the people of Shiloh the terrible news of defeat and the capture of the Ark of God. And it came to pass when Eli, sitting upon a seat by the city gate, waiting for news of the battle, heard noise of the tumult within the city, he said,
5: What meaneth the noise I hear? Crying, moaning, tumult.
6: A messenger has arrived from the battlefront, Your Grace, with sad tidings.
5: Oh, run quickly and bring him to me, that I may hear with my own ears the news. Are you the messenger?
6: Yes, Your Grace. I'm he who fled today from the battle. And I'm come with news of the outcome.
5: Tell me, son, what has been done this day?
6: Oh, Israel fled before the Philistines, Your Grace. And a great slaughter was done among the Israelites. And all about 30,000 foot soldiers.
5: Oh, my son, tell me.